0: Welcome to Bold Steps with Mark Jobe, founding pastor of New Life Community Church in Chicago. I'm Wayne Shepherd. Yesterday, we began an incredibly relevant and personal message from Mark, drawn from the Apostle Paul's own final words in 2 Timothy chapter 4. And what we've already discovered is that Paul knew what it felt like to be deserted, opposed, and utterly alone. But even from a prison cell with execution looming, Paul modeled a response to relational pain that was nothing short of extraordinary. Today, we'll pick up where we left off and discover the final two of four biblical steps for staying strong when people around us let us down. If you missed yesterday's program, you can catch up online at boldsteps.org. But right now, let's jump back in. Here again is Mark Jobe.
1: Today, I want to talk to you about a topic that I believe all of us can relate to, all of us struggle with, and some of you, even this morning, are battling it. How to stay strong when people let you down or people hurt you. We all know about hurt. There's not a person in this auditorium that hasn't been hurt in one way or another. Maybe even this morning you were hurt by someone. So when I was in Spain, my daughter and her husband came to visit for a little bit, and they have a 5-year-old and a 19-month-old little precious baby girl. And let me tell you, she's already dramatic. She's got that sort of girl drama to her already. So we were taking care of her and her brother for 3 days, and I forgot how much energy it takes to take care of little ones like that. All the grandparents in the house say amen. And so we took her to the zoo, and before her dad would let us go, her dad said, you know, you got to keep an eye on her all the time, right? You got to keep an eye on them. I said, hey, bro, I raised 3, including your wife. I think I know how to do this. He said, I know, but, you know, just keep an eye on it. He seemed very nervous, so I was a little bit attentive, like I got to keep an eye on him. So we're at the zoo playing, talking. She's 5 feet in front of us, and she comes crying to us, shows her hand to my wife. My wife thought she fell down, put a little water on it. Then she shows me her hand. She keeps crying, and I realize she had grabbed a cactus, and she had probably about 25 little splinters in her hand. So one by one, I was pulling them out while she was being dramatic about it, and finally we got it healed up, no problem, got over it. The very next day, she's fine playing around, and her parents call via Zoom. So they're saying, how you doing? Good, good, she's saying. And I said, tell them what happened to your hand. And she goes, and shows them her hand. And she was just like acting like it had just happened. Dad. And I thought to myself, you know what? She was over it, but she still remembered the pain of it. It wasn't hurting anymore. When she had to talk about it, it felt like it had just happened to her. And you know what? There are some of you today that you got hurt 3 years ago, 2 years ago. But every time you think about it, you're like my little granddaughter, Maeve, because the emotions stir up. And you could still feel the pain as if it happened just yesterday. The pain and the emotion surge once again. And if you're here today and you're struggling with hurt, disappointment, whether it happened 5 years ago, 2 years ago, 10 years ago, but you're struggling with how to deal with the disappointment, hurt that people have caused you in life, I want to talk to you today, and I want us to look at a passage that's in the very final verses of 2 Timothy, Paul's last book that he wrote, the last verses that he ever penned before he died. 2 Timothy chapter 4, verses 9 through 22. Let me read these verses quickly to you. The Apostle Paul says, do your best to come soon. He's speaking to Timothy, the young man that he mentored. For Demas, in love with this present world, has deserted me and gone to Thessalonica. The first hurt, I've been deserted. Crescens has gone to Galatia, Titus to Dalmatia. These people had left. Luke alone is with me. Get Mark and bring him with you, for he is very useful for me in ministry. Tychicus I sent to Ephesus. When you come, bring the cloak that I left at Carpus at Troas, also the books and above all the parchments. Verse 14. Alexander the coppersmith did me great harm. The Lord will repay him according to his deeds. Beware of him yourself, for he strongly opposed our message. Verse 16. At my first offense, no one came to stand by me, but all deserted me. May it not be charged against them. But the Lord stood with me and strengthened me, so that through me the message might be fully proclaimed and all the Gentiles might hear it. So I was rescued from the lion's mouth. The Lord will rescue me from every evil deed, bring me safely into his kingdom. To him be glory forever and ever. Amen. The Apostle Paul, his last words ever to be written in the Bible, before he was executed by the Romans, have to deal with the personal hurt that he experienced by the people around him and how he had to manage it. So, if you're taking notes this morning, I want you to write this down. I'm going to talk to you about how to stay strong when people let you down because, listen to me, there's a cost to community. There's a cost to relationships. If you're in any kind of relationship today, you will be hurt. Guaranteed. If you're married, you'll be hurt. If you have kids, you'll be hurt. If you have extended family, you'll be hurt. If you're part of a church and get to know people, you will be hurt because relationships come with hurt. So the question isn't, will you be hurt? The question is, what will you do with the hurt when it comes your way? Four things. Number one, when you are hurt, respond with release. Notice what the Apostle Paul says. He says, do your best to come to me soon, for Demas, in love with this present world, has deserted me and gone to Thessalonica. Now, we don't know much about who Demas was, but what we do know is that Paul had mentioned him two other times in the Bible. He's mentioned in Colossians chapter 4, verse 14, where he says, Luke, the beloved physician, greets you, as does Demas. And then in Philemon chapter 1, verse 24, he actually refers to Demas as a fellow worker. So it appears that Demas was a guy that had worked with Paul, one of his inner circle, one of the people that was ministering with them and sharing the gospel with them. But a time came where Demas says, this is too hard. I don't know if I want to keep doing this. And the Bible says that because he loved this present world, maybe he got involved in a relationship. Maybe he just decided, I want to make money. Maybe he just decided, hey, I just want a life that's easier. This is too hard for me. But because he loved the present world, the Bible says that he abandoned Paul, left him, left God, left the things of God, walked away from his faith because it was too difficult. And Paul, his fellow laborer, was left with the pain of someone that abandoned him when he should have been walking with him. You know, later on it says in this passage in verse 16 that the Apostle Paul, he was in prison when he wrote this, he was going to stand in trial for his faith. And so he stood in a court with judges in front of him, and Paul says this, listen. He says, at my first offense, no one came to stand by me, but all deserted me. May it not be charged against them. You know, it was Paul that was preaching the gospel, helping people come to God. When he stood before the emperor's court, who was Nero, Nero was this eccentric, crazy Roman emperor. He's the guy that supposedly set fire to Rome so that he could build a big palatial estate in the middle of Rome and blamed it on the Christians that they had burned Rome. This crazy emperor, when Paul was about to stand trial before him, all of the people that he ministered to, no one stood with Paul. They all abandoned him. The question I have for you is, have you been hurt? Was there a time in your life when you thought, hey, people should be beside me? This is when they need to show up. But the people that you expected to show up didn't show up. The people that you thought would stand with you didn't stand with you the way you expected them to. Now, when you're hurt in that way, there's a couple decisions that you can make. You can become hurt and bitter. You can allow the pain of people's disappointment to cause you to back away, to disengage, to become someone that is resentful, someone that walks away from the community. But I love what Paul says. Listen to what Paul says. They all deserted me, but listen, may it not be held against them. You know what Paul is saying? Man, it hurt me deeply, but I'm not going to let the pain define me. I'm not going to let my hurt derail me from my call. I'm going to learn to release people that have hurt me. Even though the pain is difficult, I will release them because I don't want to be defined by the pain. I want to be defined by the grace of God, the forgiveness of God, and the goodness of God.
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1: Hurt and disappointment can lead you to bitterness, disillusionment, and listen, and disengagement. You know how many people I talk to out there, not in church? That when I invite them to church, they say, oh no, I was a part of a church, I got hurt. And because they got hurt, they disengaged. They abandoned. They said, I'm not going to let that happen to me again. And what I see is people that usually aren't walking with God or doing well because they've allowed the pain to keep them away from the very things that ultimately could help them if they embraced it. Number two. When you're opposed, what do you do? Trust God with justice. Look what it tells us in verse 14. Paul goes on to say, Alexander the coppersmith did me great harm. I love his response. The Lord will repay him according to his deeds. Beware of him yourself, for he strongly opposed our message. Listen, occasionally there's going to be some people that they don't just hurt you, they are out to get you. How many of you have had people like that around you? Someone at work that you do something wrong to, and they are out to get you. They want to badmouth you, spread rumors about you, get you fired. They are your opponents. You are the arch enemy. You just rub them wrong, and so they can't stand the sight of you, and they are enemies of you. And the Apostle Paul says, Alexander the coppersmith, we don't know exactly what he did, but he was ardently opposed to Paul. Maybe he even got Paul imprisoned, or maybe he even got him to the judges to turn against him. We don't know, but sometimes in life, there will be people that will go against you, that they'll make you their arch enemy. And I love what Paul says. He says, the Lord will repay him according to his deeds. You know what Paul is saying? I'm not going to turn into a vengeful person. I'm going to say, God, vengeance is yours. Deal with them. How many of you know that God can deal with people? Some of you just need to say, Lord, I can't do anything. I'm not going to do anything, but I'm going to release him to you. You be my defender, God. You do justice, Lord. because I can't do anything about it. Number three, when disappointed. What do you do when you're disappointed? When disappointed, give chances and grace. Notice what it says in verse 11. The Apostle Paul says, pretty much everyone left him. Luke alone is with me, he says. And then he says, get Mark and bring him with you, for he is very useful to me in ministry. Now, if you just read this without knowing the context, you would say, well, who's Mark? But we know who Mark is because Mark is also called John Mark. In Acts chapter 16, you'll see his name. John Mark was a young man that was zealous. He went with Paul on his first missionary journey, and when things got difficult, he abandoned them and left them and went running back to mama. Paul didn't like that at all. Like, hey, we're in the middle of this battle and you leave me? So on the second missionary journey that Paul was about to take, Barnabas, the son of encouragement, says, hey, let's take John Mark again. And Paul says, no way, I'm not going to take him. He bailed out when it was tough. I will not take him. And they had a sharp disagreement over it and parted ways. Barnabas went one way, Paul went another way, because Paul felt like he had been disappointed in John Mark's abandonment. This is years later, and I love the fact that Paul, years later, is saying, hey, bring Mark. You know what it tells me? That he had restored his relationship, that he had given Mark a second chance. Listen, you may have people in your life that have blown it, that maybe they disappointed you, maybe they dropped the ball, but I want to tell you, how many times have you disappointed God and God gave you chances and grace? There's something powerful about giving people second chances and giving people grace. Sometimes people are immature at a certain season of their life, and when they grow and mature, you give them second chances, abilities to redeem themselves, because we all need people that are full of grace in our lives to say, you know what, your failure doesn't define you. God can change you, and God can give you a second chance as well. And so did Paul in the life of Demas. And then lastly, number four, when you feel alone, remember that God is with you. There is a epidemic of loneliness in our country these days. You can be surrounded by people, but feel utterly alone. Aloneness is not the absence of people around you. You can be surrounded by people, but yet at the same time, you don't wear a t-shirt that says, I feel lonely. But what does loneliness mean? Loneliness means that you feel like no one really cares about you, that no one really understands you, that you don't really belong to a community that's significant. And some of you here today feel like if I were to die tomorrow, it wouldn't make a difference. And in your mind, you're disconnected. In your mind, you feel like there's no one that understands me. There's no one that would stand with me. And even though I may be surrounded by people, I feel utterly alone. In fact, we have a nation that struggles with loneliness. You'd think that in a city like Chicago, where sometimes you can barely find a parking space and you're always running into people, that since we're surrounded by people, you would think that people would not be lonely. But sometimes urban environments are the most lonely, because it's not about how many people are around you. It's about the connection that you have, the sense of belonging that you have, the sense that, hey, people really care about me and I care about others. They understand me, that I am not isolated. The Apostle Paul says when he desperately needed people, no one was there. But I want you to notice what he says in verse 17. But the Lord stood by me and strengthened me so that through me the message might be fully proclaimed to all the Gentiles they might hear. So I was rescued. I love this. The Apostle Paul says, even though other people weren't with me, can I tell you something? There is someone that's with you 24/7. There's someone that knows you, that cares about you, that loves you, that has a purpose and a plan for your life. There is someone that when you cried yourself to sleep at night, when you wailed and no one knew it, when you drank yourself and said, I just want to get drunk to forget about it, there's someone that was there, someone that was beside you, someone that when you woke up was there, someone that when you went to sleep was there, someone whose presence has never abandoned you, someone that's been there 24 hours a day, someone that has the hairs on your head counted. He knows how many. That's how detailed it is for you. The King of Kings and the Lord of Lords, your Maker, your Creator, God. He loves you in a way that you could never fathom. He loves you in a way that is just incredible, the love of God. And the Apostle Paul says, he stood with me when everybody else abandoned me. And he helped them fulfill his purpose. Now, I think you still need community, but I want to tell you, in the midst of your hurt, in the midst of feeling alone, in the midst of feeling, well, does anybody care? It should matter that the God of the universe who made you cares about you, loves you, and stands beside you when no one else will do so. So today, if you feel hurt, disappointed, abandoned, or alone, I want to remind you that ultimately what God tells us is release it to Him. If you're hurt, release it to Him. If you're disappointed, release it to Him. If you feel like injustice has happened, release it to Him and say, God, can you do something about it? There's something powerful about saying, I'm in pain, but I will not let the pain define me and hold me back from my calling and my purpose and engagement and letting people into my life and loving other people. I will not let pain define my behavior, my relationships, my destiny. I've experienced pain, but I know the power of releasing it to God and saying, God, I release it to you. Deal with my life.
0: You're listening to Bold Steps with Mark Job. What a powerful lesson from the Apostle Paul. He released those who hurt him. He trusted God with justice. He extended grace to John Mark. And in his loneliest moments, he held on to the reality that God was right there standing with him. Mark, that's what it looks like to stay strong.
1: It does. And maybe you're listening to this message and you have to admit that you have been disappointed. Maybe not in the same way that the Apostle Paul was hurt and disappointed, but by a friendship that ended in what you feel like was betrayal, by a trust that you put in someone and then felt like they disappointed you, mm-hmm. by a covenant that was made and broken. And I want you to know that even if you're going through relational pain, you cannot let it turn into bitterness, unresolved anger, unforgiveness, because ultimately it's double damage. The damage that was done to you, but then the damage that you do to yourself.
0: Everybody loses, right?
1: Everybody loses. Yeah. And so I want to pray for that person right now that's saying, it's just hard to let go of this, but you need to. And this is a reminder from God that you cannot go into this next chapter without releasing. So, Father, I pray for that person right now struggling. You know they've been hurt. God, you know how it's simmered inside of them, the pain that they felt, how they've rehearsed it so many times, the feelings that come up when they hear the name of that person or see the image of that person. I pray in Jesus' name that through the power of your Holy Spirit, God, you would give a double grace to be able to forgive because you have forgiven us, God. To be able to release, to tear up that debt
2: because you've torn up our debt, not because the person deserves it, but because you deserve it. I pray for freedom and steps of release and forgiveness in Jesus' name. Amen.
0: Well, I'm Wayne Shepherd. Tomorrow we're beginning a series called Relentless. Mark's going to be teaching from Acts chapter 16 in a message titled Make Some Noise, about what it looks like to press on when the pressure is on. That's coming up Friday on Bold Steps with Mark Jobe. Bold Steps is a production of Moody Radio, a ministry of Moody Bible Institute.

We'll take a musical interlude right now. John Michael Talbot placing us with the song Fan Into Flame, and then Telling the Truth begins at the bottom of the hour. Stay tuned.

0: Jesus' life was fueled by prayer, and yours can be too. 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
1: Luke, more than any other writer, any other gospel writer, talks about Jesus' prayer life. He's fascinated with it. How did he pray? Where did he pray? When did he pray? What happened when he prayed? And the information is given back to this gospel writer, and he puts it here for us. And so we can follow Jesus' sandals and find him at prayer. We can hear what he prays. We can learn from it. Prayer is the Christian's vital breath, the oxygen of the soul. Yet most of us would, if we're honest, rather be on human life support than breathe in the clear, sweet prayer air in God's waiting room. But if you go to the deep place where nobody goes, far from the shallow place where everyone lives, you'll begin to breathe easier. I noticed it one day as I sat on the steps of my soul and waited for the springtime. Well, actually, it's always springtime outside the front door. It's only me that brings the winter. It takes a little while to feel the springtime in my heart, but as the Spirit's quiet warmth begins to do the melting, I take a deep breath. Oh, clear air, so clear. Stuart and I were in New Zealand. As we got off the plane, I turned around and all of us on that plane after 15 hours in the air, I don't know what it was, were breathing deeply for more reasons than one. There is no air in the world clearer, I'm told, than in Australia and New Zealand. It is so clear and the sunshine is so bright. But it's that air that reminds me of what happens when you still your soul. The stilling of the soul, the listening part of prayer, how we have to get that right before we can hear the voice of God. And God says, hey there, human race, let's talk. And it begins with us listening. Mary of Bethany, sitting at the feet of Jesus, looking in his face, just being there, not talking his head off. And prayer mustn't be divorced from our relationship with God. It's so strange how we do this. I got an email from one of our focus group leaders this week, delighted that we're addressing prayer. He said, in my efforts, our group's efforts to recruit people to join our focus group, we're usually asked one question over and over. Well, what do you do? And when I respond that first we pray, I'm usually interrupted with the same question. Oh, well, besides that, what do you do? There's a mindset in this area that prayer isn't doing or being objective or productive at all. And when I respond that prayer is the first thing we do and a continuing thing we do at every meeting, eyes begin to roll. People usually begin seeking some opportunity to get away. We've divorced prayer from what it is, simply our conversation with God. Think about a marriage. If I only talk to my husband on a Sunday morning and Wednesday night and at Easter and Christmas, what sort of marriage would we have? Prayer is communication with God. It's our talk with God. And no relationship can grow unless you have good communication. The better communication, the better the relationship. Prayer is for our sake. If your day isn't hemmed with prayer, it will unravel, someone has said. And it's also for God's sake. Prayer isn't about getting something for ourselves, but getting something for God. And that's what the Lord's Prayer is all about. It's all about Him. Him, not us. And if we're honest, prayer is the last thing, our last resort, and not the first thing in our lives. There's a very famous preacher in London called Spurgeon. You might have heard of him. His impact goes all over the world. And one day, a couple were visiting his church from outside the country, and they were met by the janitor at the door. They were early, and he said, would you like to see our church? And they said, oh, yes, that would be nice. So he brings them in and they expect to go into the beautiful old sanctuary, and he doesn't even look that way. He opens the door and they go downstairs and they think, where are we going? Into the boiler room? Yes, into the boiler room, which stretches all the way through this building. And he said, as he opened the door, this is the church. And it was filled with people, wall to wall, all on their knees. And the janitor, who wasn't the janitor, but was Spurgeon himself, said, take a look. These people will stay on their knees until I am done preaching today. That's the church. A church is only as strong as its prayer. That's a very frightening and challenging thing. And Jesus modeled the priority of prayer. One day, Jesus was praying in a certain place. And when he'd finished, one of his disciples said, Lord, teach us to pray. There was something about Jesus. There was something about what he was doing. There was something about his face as he came back to them. There was something that made the disciples who were watching him say, I want that. Teach us to pray. As John taught his disciples. And remember, Andrew and John, two of Jesus' disciples, were John the Baptist's disciples before they were Jesus' disciples. And so there's this hunger, even just as they watch Jesus. And Jesus being asked that gives this pattern of prayer. And all the way through the Gospels, if you read, we get little glimpses of Jesus' relationship with his Father, what it was like. He and his Father were one, and he wanted his disciples to be one with him. He loved his Father. He lived for his Father. He lived through his Father. He lived by his Father. He lived in his Father. And he said, as I have lived by the Father, so you're supposed to live by me. Jesus loved his Father. He enjoyed his Father. He pleased his Father. He obeyed his Father. He served his Father. And he spent quality and quantity time with him. And so should I. And so should you. But I just went through the Gospels and found every time Jesus was praying, and it was quite extraordinary, actually. Great hour of doing this, and you can do the same. But I found at his baptism, it says, as he was praying, the Holy Spirit came and endued him with power to accomplish our redemption. And then it showed me that Jesus went into the wilderness to pray and to fast. And that's where he went after the devil. The devil didn't sort of come behind Jesus, I'm going to get you. No, the devil didn't want that confrontation in the wilderness. He would have given anything to get away from that. And Jesus went after him in the power of the Spirit and through prayer. And he dragged him from behind the rock and he overcame Satan. Prayer has so much to do with that.

0: We hope you've been encouraged by today's message on telling the truth. Monica from Texas, who wrote to say, I listen to Jill Briscoe's almost daily. I am definitely growing in my faith and God's wisdom because of Jill. I am forever grateful for this ministry. We're grateful for you, Monica. Okay, now let's get back to Jill with more of today's message, Teach Us to Pray.
1: And then I looked before the appointment of the apostles. Do you know what it says? He went into a mountainside and he spent the night praying to God. And when morning came, he called his disciples and chose them. Before he chose those men for his team, he spent all night in prayer. I would have to tell you, I've only ever in my life spent two nights, all night, in prayer. Jesus did it before any big decision, when he needed wisdom beyond himself. Do you ever need wisdom beyond yourself? Big choices to make. Well, at least 1 hour. In Gethsemane, Jesus said, come and pray with me. I need you to pray with me. And they fell asleep on the job. Do you remember those disciples? His three closest friends. They were exhausted. Jesus said, well, flesh is weak. You are tired. The spirit is willing. The spirit's got to do something about the flesh. You got to keep awake. Couldn't you watch 1 hour? Apparently, he expects us to pray for 1 hour and it should be nothing. It should be nothing. And so every time I see Jesus in prayer, I learn something else. And so did the disciples. And as they watched him and saw how prayer changed Jesus' direction in ministry or gave him wisdom or changed their whole ministry, actually, if you look in Mark chapter 1, starting at 38, Jesus is in the synagogue. He goes and heals Peter's wife's mother. And then the whole town hears about it and, of course, gathers at the door with the sick and the lame and the blind and the lepers. And Jesus heals. And it says somewhere else in the Bible that every time Jesus healed, virtue went out of him. And he deals with the demons and he casts them out. And at midnight or beyond, he falls down on his pallet on the floor. And the four disciples, for he's only called four at this point, they are out like a light. But they're woken up very early in the morning by who? By everybody from the whole countryside that's heard about all the other healings. And they're all there. And they're so excited. And they say, Jesus, where's Jesus? I mean, we don't need to go anywhere else. The kingdom of God is going to come to us. And he's not there. Well, where is he? And so they go and find him. And he is praying, asking his father some pretty big questions. What are you doing? Everybody's waiting for you. We're a success. And Jesus says, let's go somewhere else. What? Let's go somewhere else. Let's go to the small people, the little people, the villages. I came to preach. Not only am I here to help and to heal, but basically I've come to say the kingdom of God is among you because I'm the king and I'm here and I'm going to preach the gospel. And that's the most important thing. And so Jesus was guided by his Father, where to go and when to go and how to go. I read that in my own devotional life when I was absolutely flummoxed with what to do with a whole lot of invitations that had come from all over the world. Many of you say, how do you and Stuart know who to respond to and where to go? It is very difficult. Pray for us. We try to be strategic. We try to say which is the right thing, not which is the big thing, which is the thing you want us to do. And as I read that, I said to the Lord, I don't want to make a mistake. We've got to make all these choices, where to go and where to preach and to teach. And he said to me, come early, Jill, come early. He got up very early and the Father explained it. And so I knew he wanted me to come early too. And that's hard, and the older you get, the harder it gets. But sleep deprivation is better than God deprivation. I hate that sentence. I wrote it. But it's true. And if you'll come early, he'll tell you. He'll tell you. And so the disciples watching all this had this hunger to know how to commune with God, how to be close with God, how to hear God about kingdom work and find his will and all of that. And so Jesus gives them this pattern. And the Lord's Prayer here, the short version, the longer one is in Matthew, is simply divided into two parts. First, this declaration of dependence on a holy, heavenly, awesome, mighty Father, about his kingdom, his glory, his name, his will. And then the second part is all about the life in the community that Jesus was creating, the community of the faith and the faithful. And there you talk about provision for that community life, to do the will of God and the work of God. And there you see about protection and what that means. And there you see about a life of forgiveness. And so it's really in two parts, this pattern of prayer that we can use to help us as we are taught to pray by the Lord himself. So first Jesus withdrew. And let me just go back to this one more time. Is it important? A child asked me, 12-year-old, if God is everywhere, why do we need to go somewhere? I love 12-year-olds. Love this. This is my age. What am I doing with you big people? I just love those kids. If God is everywhere, why do you need to go somewhere? Good question. Is he more evident in some places than others? I have a little correspondence going with another child, 12-year-old. Let's call her Bethany. Dear Nana Jill, she calls me Nana Jill, I have a question for you. Sometimes when I go somewhere like church, I hear a really good sermon or something like that, and for the time I'm in the building, I feel really good. And I feel very new and refreshed. It's really hard to explain. Anyway, when I'm out of the building, it's gone. What's wrong? Good question. Do we have to be in a building? Building can help. The music can help. It can be conducive to us understanding we are in the presence of God. Yes, of course we're in the presence of God. Anywhere. But it makes us center down to that fact, doesn't it? And I wrote back to this little girl, think about your relationship with your mom when you're with her, like Mother's Day, and somehow you're sort of conscious and you feel love for your mom on Mother's Day, and it's a warm feeling. But then when you're at school the next day, maybe you don't even think of your mom at all day. Does that mean you love her less? No. You know you love her, you just don't feel it. This is another aspect of love, a settled knowledge that you love each other and that feels different. So, when you're in a church building, it's like being with your mom on Mother's Day. So many things in the building, the music, the atmosphere, hopefully that the sanctuary helps you concentrate on God. When you leave, it's sort of like being at school without her. Hope that helped her. But we rely far too much on our feelings where our prayer life is concerned. Far too much. All of us do. But we allow our feelings to dictate our relationship with God. I think of UK, St. Paul's Cathedral. I think of Cairo, Egypt, and a great cave in the mountains that holds 5,000 people, Greek Orthodox. I never wanted to leave that sanctuary when I was there. I think of a small chapel for the family by my home in England. I think of the Catholic Retreat Center out here in Delafield. I think of the Protestant clergy prayer room near my house. Anywhere, inside or out, that helps to still the soul. Where's your sanctuary? It's amazing what the outside, incidentally, the cathedral of God's creation does for the inside. Amazing what the outside does for the inside. And Jesus constantly, maybe because he couldn't get alone inside, was constantly out among the birds that his father made and the flowers that he made and just feeling sort of God's great church was a place that was very easy for him after all the dirt and the filth and the leprosy and all of this. It was somewhere to renew his soul. Stuart and I were in Vancouver Island, Canada, and we were talking our heads off, and it was spring, and we didn't even get out for 4 days, and we hadn't had a walk or anything. And I just felt the Lord was saying, come outside. Don't go to one more meeting you don't need to go to. Just come and walk with me. And my Stuart loves God's world just like I do. And after we did this, just had a walk instead of going to one more meeting, my husband caught the way that simple time in the woods renewed us both in God's sanctuary. Sunlight glancing through the trees, branches danced to summer breeze, eagle circle azure sky, redwoods reaching up on high, reminding us of you, Lord, reminding us of you. Warm as the sunlight, gentle as the breeze, vigilant as eagles, steadfast as the trees. So are you to us, Lord. So are you to us. Go walk, find a lake, park. I don't care. Just make sure you go to a certain place like Jesus did. It helps.
0: You're hearing from Joel Briscoe on today's Telling the Truth. Now, here's Joel Briscoe with some helpful insight into today's message. Joel, what should we learn from the prayer life of Jesus?
2: Oh, my word. Everything you want to know about prayer, I suppose. It was as the disciples watched the effect of Jesus' prayer life. Jesus had withdrawn from his disciples, who could still watch him, actually, in prayer with his Father. It was something about Jesus who came back to them after that prayer time that brought from the disciples the spontaneous, Lord, teach us to pray. I don't know what it was. Was it a peace, a light on Jesus' face? Was it a more relaxed Jesus than when he'd gone away to talk to the Father? What was it? It was something that made the disciples hungry for that. That being what had happened when Jesus had quietly knelt or sat and started obviously communing with God. And when he came back, that's what the disciples wanted. How'd you do that? And so follow Jesus' prayer life. Just get a gospel, read it. Every time you see him pray, stop. What do you learn? Where was he? Did he say anything out loud? What do you learn from what he said out loud? Like when he prayed outside the tomb of Lazarus. He said, I'm not praying this out loud for me, I'm praying out loud for them, so that as they listen to me, they'll learn something about you. And so sometimes you can learn. He wants us to learn. He lets us listen in. There's so many times it says, as usual, he went out and prayed. Those two little words, as usual, as usual. So what you learn about his prayer life? As usual. It was a discipline. It was a habit. And then learn, write down what you learn every time you see Jesus or hear Jesus praying. You can start there.
0: How can we model his pattern of prayer?
2: Use it literally as a pattern. There's nothing wrong with that. Our Father, which art in heaven, it's a very, very good pattern. Looking above, looking within, looking around. And just follow the pattern. I mean, that's the pattern he gave his disciples, and nobody's improved on it as far as I know. And so they said, teach us to pray. And he didn't mean just pray these words, although that's where you can start. I often borrow other people's prayers. I love to read the prayers of the ancients who knew God so thoroughly and well and have written prayers. And I learn God through using their words. I don't have these wonderful expressions that I want to use when I pray to God, but they do, so I borrow other people's words. And Jesus invited the disciples, borrow my words, start there. But there is a pattern to it, and there's a pattern of who God is, start there, start and talk to him and praise him for who he is, and then look within and look at your heart, yourself, and have a time of confession. And then pray, thy kingdom come, and look around and pray for the world and the missionaries and your pastor, etc., etc. That's a good pattern.
0: Thanks so much, Jill. We're so glad you joined us today. Come back tomorrow as Jill Briscoe continues sharing how you can pray like Christ. Listen in and experience life on Telling the Truth.

0: Jim Owen and the Vocal Union making up that double play with the songs The Only Depth and Wish I'd Seen It. It's now 3 o'clock, time for Turning Point. Dr. David Jeremiah taking us to 2 Corinthians as well as the Book of Romans.
1: 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With the conclusion of his message, Power Up Your Prayer Life, Proverbs About Prayer, here's David.
2: And thank you for joining us. Hey friends, have you ever noticed how prominent the subject of gratitude is, especially in the New Testament? It is one of the pictures of what a Christian should be like. Full of gratitude, full of thanksgiving. Have you ever known anybody like that? Surely we all have examples we can think of people who just, whenever you're with them, they just seem to be so grateful for everything that has happened to them and is happening to them, even the hard things. And don't we want to be like that? Yes,

0: I always told people, I don't want to grow up and be a grumpy old man. I want to be a grateful man, a man who's thankful for all the blessings of God, even in spite of the trouble that comes periodically. So here's some motivation for that. Here in the book of Proverbs is some motivation for living a grateful, thankful prayer life. And I hope you will observe all of these wonderful principles and put them into your life. We are so very excited about this book that we are making available during the month of August. It's brand new from the Turning Point Press, and it's called God's Heart for Israel, a beautiful hardback gift book, over 100 pages of teaching on what the Bible says about Israel. We will make this book available to you when you send a gift of any size to Turning Point during the month of August. The month is getting away from us, so don't wait too much longer before you write that letter and send your gift and just say, please send me the book on Israel, and it'll be on its way before you know it. It's our joy to do this because it will add value to your life as a Christian. Now let's get to our discussion today. 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
1: Of all the people in the Bible, nobody that I know was more thankful than Paul. In all of his letters, gratitude drips from the pages. His instruction to us is that we are to be a thankful people, and when we think about the man who wrote it, it is even more meaningful to us. When you look at his life, it was one life of misery. He was stoned at Lystra. He was driven out of Thessalonica. He was rejected at Athens. He was jailed in Philippi. He was apprehended at Caesarea. He was taken as a prisoner to Rome, released, and then put in prison again. He was put in a dungeon, and ultimately he was martyred. If you want to read an accurate account of his troubles, go to 2 Corinthians chapter 11. This has a special meaning to me. I just need to remind you of this. 2 Corinthians chapter 11. If you want to see what this man went through, here's a little list. And this is what we ought to read before we read all the things for which he was thankful. And I need to tell you, some of you know this. When I was sick in the hospital, I got a card from somebody. It was made down in Greenville, North Carolina, at a special greeting card company. And this card was supposed to be a get well card. And on the front of the card were the words of 2 Corinthians chapter 11. It was in a stack of all of the other get well cards trying to encourage me. And this is what it said, beginning at verse 24. From the Jews, 5 times I received 40 stripes minus one. 3 times I was beaten with rods. Once I was stoned. 3 times I was shipwrecked. A night and a day I've been in the deep. I'm thinking, who sent me such a sorry card? In journeys often, in perils of waters, in perils of robbers, in perils of my own countrymen, in perils, this is all on the front of a get well card. In weariness and toil and sleeplessness often, beside the other things, what comes upon me daily, who is weak and I am not weak. And I read that whole thing and I thought, man, this is really sad that someone would be so sick in their thoughts that they would send somebody who's suffering a card like this. And then I opened it up and on the inside were these words, so how you been? Isn't that great? I felt better immediately. And I only tell you that because while we're laughing at it, it was no laughing matter for Paul, was it? Paul went through some very difficult times, and yet out of the brokenness of his life and the difficulty that he faced came this aroma of thanksgiving that's everywhere present. And I went through his epistles and I just wrote down some of the things he was thankful for to help me know some of the things I ought to be thankful for. First of all, he was thankful for salvation in Jesus Christ. At the end of 2 Corinthians chapter 9, he says, thanks be to God for his unspeakable gift. Romans 6:17, but God be thanked that though you were slaves of sin, you obeyed from the heart that form of doctrine to which you were delivered. Maybe you can't remember that far back when you got saved, but most of us remember when we were saved and how God came and through his wonderful Son, the Lord Jesus Christ, gave us salvation. One of the things about Paul that I've noticed is that when he's writing his epistles, they're all very logical and very sequential and very in order until he thinks about his own salvation. Then he goes off on a rabbit trail for 5 or 6 verses and talks about how wonderful it is to be a Christian. There was a hymn that was written. And it's been wonderfully used of the Lord over the years. And I'm going to read the hymn, which you probably won't recognize, but when I read the chorus, you will. The hymn goes like this. Some thank the Lord for friends and home, for mercies sure and sweet. But I would praise him for his grace. In prayer, I would repeat. Some thank him for the flowers that grow, some for the stars that shine. My heart is filled with joy and praise because I know he's mine. I trust in him from day to day. I prove his saving grace. I'll sing this song of praise to him until I see his face. You know what the chorus is? Thank you, Lord, for saving.

0: Free. That's the greatest thing we have, isn't it? When we have Jesus Christ and we have salvation, everything else can be falling apart. But if it's well with our soul, oh my, are we rich. Because that's an eternal blessing no one can ever take from us. Let me hurry on. We should be thankful for the strength that God gives us. 1 Corinthians 1:4 says, I thank my God always concerning you for the grace of God which was given to you by Jesus Christ. We should be thankful for spiritual fellowship. Over and over again in the scripture, we find this. 2 Thessalonians 1:3 says, we are bound to thank God always for you, brethren, as it is fitting, because your faith grows exceedingly and the love of every one of you all abounds each toward the other. Have you ever given thanks to the Lord for the fellowship you have with God's people? You know what you need to do is spend about 6 weeks on a mission field where there's only one or two other Christians, and then come home and look around in church some Sunday and say, look at all of these people who love the Lord the way I love the Lord and how blessed I am to be with them. That's why when we put together opportunities for us to get to know one another in groups and in Sunday school classes, you ought to run toward that. As Christians who love the fellowship of God's people, we have something uniquely special that you cannot describe, you can only experience. And if you know the Lord, you are instantly grafted to everyone else who knows the Lord. And you have oneness and fellowship, and you ought to be thankful for it. You ought to be thankful for the sustenance of God's word. The Thessalonian believers were a special group of people who loved the word of God. For in 1 Thessalonians chapter 2, Paul wrote about them. He said, for this reason, we also thank God without ceasing, because when you received the word of God, which you heard from us, you welcomed it not as the word of men, but as it is in truth, the word of God, which effectively works in you who believe. Do you thank God for the word of God, which effectively works in you that believe? My friends, God's word is something that strengthens and sustains us and helps us. I preached in North Carolina, and I wasn't feeling very well. I was starting, I thought, to get the flu. And I said to my wife, I don't know how I'm going to do this. I'm going to stand up here and preach in front of all these people, and then I have to stand in line for 2 hours and shake hands and sign books. I don't have the strength. This is going to be interesting. So I went to the church, and I went back in the back room, and I shut the door, and I had an hour before the service started, and I just got my Bible out, and I didn't think about doing this. I just sat down, and I began to read through the scripture. I started at a place where I had left off, and I began to read. I never had anything quite like this happen to me before, but during that hour, the word of God began to nourish my soul and strengthen my life, and when I got done, I almost had forgotten that I wasn't feeling good. I went out in the power of the Holy Spirit and in the strength which God alone can give, and I had a strong night, and I signed every book and shook every hand and went home late. And you say, can God do that? Yeah, the word of God strengthens you, not only spiritually, but sometimes it can even strengthen you physically. God's word is the nourishment of our soul, and by his spirit, he can fill us and empower us to do what we could not otherwise do. Do you ever thank God for that? You thank God for the word? I think that ought to be something we do once in a while. We ought to be thankful for God's people who serve. Ephesians 1:15-16 says, therefore I also, after I heard of your faith in the Lord Jesus and your love for all the saints, do not cease to give thanks for you, making mention of you in my prayers. I wish I had time to go through all of these things that Paul was thankful for, but I'll leave that up to you. You can read his epistles, and especially the prison epistles, and you'll find it everywhere. Just read the prison epistles. You'll have so much stuff you won't be able to talk about at all, because Paul was a thankful man. And he admonishes us to be thankful. It is one of his most prominent themes. He was thankful, and he used it as a platform to urge everybody else to be thankful as well. And we have no reason to be unthankful. The Bible says that whatever we do in word or in deed, we are to do it all in the name of the Lord Jesus, giving thanks to God and the Father by him. And in the same prison epistle, Colossians 4:2, he says, continue in prayer and watch in the same with thanksgiving. In everything, give thanks, for this is the will of God in Christ Jesus concerning you. Pastor Jack Hinton was on a short-term missions trip some years ago, and he was leading a worship at a leper colony on the island of Tobago. A woman who had been facing away from the pulpit turned around, and he said, it was the most hideous face he had ever seen. The woman's nose and ears were entirely gone, and she lifted a fingerless hand in the air, and she asked, "Can we sing, Count Your Many Blessings?" Overcome with emotion, Jack Hinton left the service. He was followed by a team member who said, "I guess you'll never be able to sing that song again, will you?" And he said, "No." He said, "That's not true. I'll just never be able to sing it again the same way." We have so much. We are such recipients of the grace and goodness of God. How thankful we ought to be. Not out of guilt because we have more than others, but out of gratitude because God has been so gracious. Dale Carnegie used to recommend to people that came to his seminars that they take out a pencil and paper and make a list of every good thing in their life. Then in their mind, they were told to imagine that each one of these things had been taken away and to imagine what life would be like without them. And when they had fully realized the emptiness without all of these things, they were to gradually give them back to themselves one by one, counting their blessing and being thankful. What an exercise. Make a list of everything that's good in your life, and then one by one, take them away, and then give them back to yourself with a spirit of thanksgiving. Well, I need to wrap all of this up, but I want to give you three thoughts about Thanksgiving, some principles that will help us in these next days. As we take the idea that God delights in the prayer of his people, and especially in the thanksgiving of his people, notice, first of all, that thanksgiving is a choice. Henry Nouwen once wrote that where there is reason for gratitude, there can also be a reason for bitterness. It is here that we are faced with the freedom to make a decision. We can decide to be grateful or we can decide to be bitter. Everything that happens in life, we can either be better from it or bitter from it. Isn't that true? I ran into a woman who said she had read the introduction to the book, The Bend in the Road, that my wife Donna had written. And Donna made the comment in this book that when we went through this experience of illness, she made the decision of hope. She chose hope. How many of you know you can choose hope? How many of you know you can choose gratitude? And it is a choice. You can look at life and you can talk about the things that have happened, but if you do that, you need to take a full picture. I had a young woman come up to me after I had spoken, and she said, "I want you to know, Pastor Jeremiah, that I feel cheated." And then she told me a very sad story about finding out that she had a very, very bad kind of cancer, and that she had just given birth to their first child, and she said, "I feel cheated because I don't think I'll ever get to see this child grow up." And I looked at her with all the love in my heart, and I wanted to say some trivial thing, you know, some pious platitude that the Lord loves you. And all I could say was, "You know, God has given you these days with this child. God has given you these days on this earth. God has given you the love of this man. And in the midst of it all, there's this pain and anguish. And let me remind you also that the doctors can tell you what they think, but only God makes the final decision." I have a little thing written in one of my books that says this, you know, "You can't deny the diagnosis, but you can defy the verdict." Amen. And you can choose hope just as you can choose thanksgiving. It's a choice. Matthew Henry, a well-known Bible teacher, one day said he was robbed. And the evening after that, he was making an entry into his diary about his thanksgiving. He had been robbed. And this is what he wrote down. "First, I am thankful because I was never robbed before. Secondly, I am thankful because they only took my wallet and they didn't take my life. And thirdly, I am thankful because they took my all, but it wasn't very much. And fourthly, I am thankful because it was I who was robbed and not I who robbed." I mean, it's a matter of perspective. It's a choice, isn't it? Alexander White, the famous Scottish preacher, invariably began his public prayers with an expression of thanksgiving. And one cold and rainy day, when his people wondered who he could be grateful for and how he could be grateful for the weather, he began by saying, "And we thank thee, O Lord, that it is not always like this." Always just a matter of choice. Not only is thanksgiving a choice, but thanksgiving is a catalyst. Let me tell you what that means. A catalyst is something that we hear sometimes. I don't know if we know what it is, but it comes from the Greek word pronounced exactly as it is in English. And in chemistry, it is a substance that is added to the chemical solution to accelerate the desired effect. It can be removed at the end of the process without affecting the final product. Now watch carefully. Thanksgiving is that kind of an agent. Add it to anything you are doing and it accelerates the desired outcome. Make it a part of any formula in your life and it will have a dramatic effect. Add it to your prayers. Paul said, in everything by prayer and supplication with thanksgiving, let your requests be made known to God. Add it to your memories. Paul said, I thank God whom I serve with a pure conscience as my forefathers did, as without ceasing, I remember you in my prayers night and day. Add thanksgiving to your life. And whatever you do in word or deed, do all in the name of the Lord Jesus, giving thanks to God and the Father by him. When you put thanksgiving, everything changes. Add it to everything you do. You have to be conscious about this, proactive about it. It won't just happen naturally. You have to pray that God, some of you need to pray a lot about this. Because you don't have a naturally thankful spirit. You have a tendency to always see the glass half empty instead of half full. Ask God to give you this ability to add thanksgiving to your life. Finally, I need to remind you as we started that thanksgiving is a command. It's not only a choice and a catalyst, it's a command. In everything, give thanks. For this is the will of God in Christ Jesus concerning you. If you choose to be ungrateful, you have chosen to be disobedient. That's just simply the way the Word of God reads. In the Old Testament, the prophet Samuel exhorted the people of God with these words. Listen to this verse in 1 Samuel 12, 24. Only fear the Lord and serve him in truth with all your heart, for consider what great things he has done for you. Consider that. What great things God has done for you. I want to remind you at the end of this message that I have an assignment for you. And to give you this assignment, let me tell you this story. When William Stidger taught at Boston University, he once reflected upon the great number of unthanked people in his life. People who had helped nurture him, inspire him, people that had cared for him. People that had left a lasting impression on his life. One of these people was a school teacher he'd not heard from in many years, but he remembered that she had gone out of her way to put the love of poetry in his life. And Will Stidger loved poetry all of his life. So one day, when he was in a thankful mode, he sat down and he wrote her a letter. The reply he received, written in feeble scrawl of the aged, began, "My dear Willie." He was delighted. He was now over 50 years old and going bald and a professor, and he didn't think there was one person left in the world who ever knew that his name had once been Willie. Here's what that letter said. "My dear Willie, I cannot tell you how much your note meant to me. I am in my 80s, living alone in a small room, cooking my own meals, lonely and like the last leaf of autumn lingering behind. You will be interested to know that I taught school for 50 years and yours is the first note of appreciation I ever received. It came on a blue cold morning and it cheered me as nothing has in many years. Not prone to cry easily, Will wept over that note. She was one of the great unthanked people from his past. You know them and we all do. And even now as I speak, you're thinking of some of those people who have touched your life in a special way. The teacher who made a difference, the coach you can't forget, the music instructor or the Sunday school worker who helped you believe in yourself and in the Lord. We all remember those people who shaped our lives in various ways, people who influenced us and helped us along. Will Stidger found a way to show his appreciation. He wrote them a letter. And I want you to write some letters this week to people in your life who have touched you with a spirit of thankfulness. Maybe you haven't thought of them in years. You might have to do some research to find out where they are. Write them a note. That will prime the pump of thanksgiving in your heart. That's the first assignment. But here's the most important one. I want you to write a letter to Almighty God. A letter that spells out in detail why you are thankful to Him. You say, well, Pastor, I can just pray that. Oh, yes, you can. But let me tell you what I've learned now from about 8 years of journaling. When you journal, you say it clearer and you say it more powerfully and you say it in a way that you will never say it if you just let it flow from your mouth. Sit down with your computer men, because that's macho, with your journal women, because that's mystic and feminine, and write God a letter and simply begin, Dear God, this particular time in my life, I want to express my gratitude to you for all that you mean to me. First of all, I want to thank you for that day when I was a teenager and I finally came to understand that Jesus Christ was my Savior. And I won't finish my letter because it's mine. And I want you to write yours. It may take 2 or 3 pages or it may just be 1 page, but write until you can't write anymore. Sign your name to it and stick it in the back of your Bible. And every once in a while, when you're prone to a spirit of ingratitude, pull out your letter to God and read it out loud. And you will be reminded we have a lot to be thankful for.
1: Amen. And we surely do. We surely do. God's perspective is that. And that's what we need to make it through life. Hey, tomorrow we're going to talk about the power of words. The power of words, the power of the tongue. That's another prevalent subject in the book of Proverbs. I was surprised when I studied this book to discover how much Solomon has to say about the use of the tongue and our words. And we'll have a couple of days of discussion tomorrow and then again on Monday as we continue our journey through this Old Testament book of wisdom. I hope you're enjoying this as we've worked together. And if you haven't already done so, you need to get the study guide. We always tell you about the study guide, but in this particular series, it's more important than ever because this is not one where you stay in the same passage. You move from passage to passage, and the study guide has all that information. 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

0: Christy Lane singing Standing on the Promises. And that is something we can do. We can trust our God and stand on His promises every single day. Getting reacquainted with the Spirit of Power. We'll do that next with Chuck Swindoll leading us in Insight for Living.
1: Is there a member of the Trinity that you find yourself a little fuzzy on? Most of us can wrap our minds around God the Father and God the Son. But the Holy Spirit? That's where things get a little harder to grasp. After all, He's invisible. And for a lot of us, the word ghost doesn't exactly help. Today on Insight for Living, Chuck Swindoll begins a message that will demystify the Spirit of God. And Chuck will start exactly where most of us live, with honest questions about the one we least understand. But first, we'll begin with prayer.
2: Jesus said, "You will receive power when the Spirit is upon you, and you shall be my witnesses in Jerusalem and in Judea and in Samaria and to the remotest part of the earth." Put in today's language, it would be, "You shall be my witnesses in Frisco and in Texas and in Kansas and Kentucky and Illinois and Ohio, and even into Canada and Mexico and Europe and Africa and Russia, into distant islands that you have never seen before. Your witness will reach them because of the Spirit." Someone told me years ago that if you were to check the cornerstones of the great churches, you will see that many of them, if not most, were built during the Depression. People turn to God when times are hard. With Him, you can entrust your treasure and always receive a return. And so, our Father, we pause to thank you for your redemptive work, finding us when we weren't looking, loving us when we weren't very likable or loving, caring for us when we were careless, giving to us when we were so selfish, preoccupied with our own ego needs and demands, even a spirit of entitlement, and dying for us, when if had we been living in that day, we would have spit on your Son. We would have rejected Him with everything in our being. But you have redeemed us. By your grace, you found us. By your grace, you've saved us. Because of your grace, we in turn are learning to be unselfish and giving and gracious and merciful and forgiving. Know all of this, our Father, as our gifts come to you, they come from a heart full of gratitude. We love you because you first loved us. And we give because you have taught us to do that. In the name of Jesus, our model, our master, we pray. Everyone said, amen.
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2: Isn't it hard to get your mind around something that is invisible? Especially when some people call that invisible thing a ghost. A ghost. Weren't you raised as I was raised to watch out for ghosts or stay away from ghosts, or the other side, don't even believe in ghosts? Or if you do believe in them, remember, they represent an evil source and you don't want to have anything to do with them. And all of a sudden, as you grow up and become serious about spiritual things, or at least about church, you begin to talk about believing in the ghost. Ann Ortland, in her penetrating little book, Up With Worship, tells this wonderful story that a lot of us who were reared in the church can identify with. When I was little, I used to play church with my friends. We'd get the chairs into rows, fight over who'd be the preacher, vigorously lead the hymn singing, and generally have a great carnal time. The aggressive kids naturally wanted to be up front directing or preaching. The quieter ones were content to sit and be entertained by the up-fronters. Occasionally, we'd get mesmerized by some true sensationalist crowd swayer, like the little girl who said, "Boo, I'm the Holy Ghost." But in general, if the up-fronters were pretty good, they could hold their audience quite a while. But if they weren't so good, eventually the kids would drift off to play something else, like jump rope or jacks. That generation of children is now grown up. But most of them haven't changed too much. Every Sunday, they still play church. They line up in rows for the entertainment. If it's pretty good, their church may grow. If it's not too hot, well, eventually they'll drift off to play something else like yachting or wife swapping. I've discovered when you get serious about spiritual things, you not only get serious about church, you get serious about God. Like, who is he? Who is he? We get that pretty well because we all have fathers, and he's called our Heavenly Father. And except for a few fathers who haven't been too hot and aren't worth remembering, for the most part, dads are a pretty good lot. Faithful, caring, loving. They're the leaders, the planners in the home. They're the ones who sacrifice for the good of the family. So Father God, we can get that. And so we get to understanding more about God the Father and the Son. Well, a lot of us are sons, and as sons, we've learned to obey our father. And growing up, we carried out the desires of our dads because he wanted good things for us and loved us and led us correctly. As sons, we wanted to do his will. So getting to know the Son has not been a real leap of difficulty. We understand. The Father plans our salvation, and God the Son implements the plan by going to the cross and dying for us. We spent some time on both, looked at four attributes of God the Father, and spent some time addressing Christ and the cross. But now we come to the tough part. I remember growing up, because our family didn't have a car, my dad took the car to work. It was during the Second World War, and for those four and a half years, we would walk to the end of the block and attend the church most convenient. And I remember while attending that church, learning something I'd never done before in the church we usually would attend or had earlier attended, and we would repeat the Apostles' Creed. Sound familiar to any of you? In the Apostles' Creed, which if you do it enough, you memorize it. I believe in God the Father Almighty, maker of heaven and earth, and in Jesus Christ, his only Son, our Lord, who was conceived by the Holy Ghost. Wait, I remember as a little kid, because my mom had taught, watch out for ghosts. Stay away from ghosts. First of all, there's nothing to it. Then she would say, but if there is anything to it, it's evil. Conceived of the Holy Ghost, but it's holy. So I would go on. Born of the Virgin Mary, suffered under Pontius Pilate, was crucified, dead, and buried, descended into hell. That one hung me up. And the third day he rose from the dead and ascended to heaven and sitteth at the right hand of God the Father Almighty. From thence he shall come to judge the quick and the dead. The thence part I never got, and the quick part never made a lot of sense. And then I said, I believe in the Holy Ghost. I remember thinking, I don't want to do this. And the next line always threw me. I believe in the Holy Catholic Church, which means universal church, but I didn't know that. My dad didn't either. He leaned over and said, "Don't say that part." So I'm kind of picking and choosing my way through the Apostles' Creed between the Holy Ghost and the Catholic Church and conceived by the Holy Ghost. How in the world could a ghost cause Mary to get pregnant? And, oh, I'm telling you, I was years figuring that out. And you know what? Honestly, I say this and we chuckle about those funny things as children. There are a lot of folks hung up on stuff like that. What in the world does this stuff mean? So it seemed to me if we're going to get serious about church, which is plan A for anybody that really gets serious about Jesus, and don't ever sell that part short. Don't let anybody ever tell you the church isn't important. They don't know what they're talking about. That's adolescent talk. That's stupid counsel. Those who say that are cynical, or they've been burned, or they're under toxic religion, and they're now free of it, so they want nothing to do with it. They throw the baby out with the bathwater. Wait. Jesus said, "I will build my church." Sounds pretty important to me. And he's the one who said, "The gates of Hades will not prevail against it." That sounds pretty powerful. So we get serious about church. And then long while we're at church, before we get serious about the Trinity. Uh-oh. There's another tough one. God is three in one. That's hard to figure out. Miss Williams, a Christian school teacher in the second grade, decided she would teach her kids about the Trinity, and she used a great big pretzel. It twisted all around, had three big holes in it. They're about the same size. So she said, "All right, children, this represents the Father. That's a hole. And this represents the Son. And this represents the Holy Ghost." Okay? So let's see if everybody got it. So she hands it over to Tommy, and Tommy goes, "Oh, this hole is the Father, and this hole is the Son, and this hole is the Holy Smoke," or whatever it's supposed to be. What is this about? Why on earth do we have an invisible member of the Trinity? See what I'm getting at? Of course you do. Some of you have been in the family of God so long that unfortunately you've disconnected from those who don't get it. It's just tough stuff. It's hard enough to believe in a Father when you didn't have a Father worth believing in. And it's tough enough to believe that Jesus could die for the sins of the whole world in one act of sacrifice. But you get to the Holy Spirit, ghost. First of all, he's known as a ghost because the word spirit is the same word as breath. Breath, B-R-E-A-T-H, breath, breathing out. God breathed out his word, and that came to be translated in one of the earlier translations as ghost, unfortunately. He isn't a ghost. He's a spirit. And he isn't an it. He's a he. His personality, mind, will, emotions. He knows. He can be grieved. He directs. He instructs. So he has the characteristics of a personality. I'll not take the time to turn to passages that reveal him as personality. He is God, and I will look at that. Acts chapter 5, this is helpful to see in a rather interesting section of Scripture that the Holy Spirit is, in fact, deity. Not the Father, not the Son, but in fact, the third member of the Godhead. A man named Ananias with his wife Sapphira sold a piece of property, Acts 5 begins, and kept back some of the price for himself with his wife's full knowledge. And bringing a portion of it, he laid it at the apostles' feet. Peter said, "Ananias, why has Satan filled your heart, watch closely, to lie to the Holy Spirit and to keep back some of the price of the land?" It wasn't wrong that he kept back some of the price of the land. Rarely do people give the entire amount to the church. having sold a piece of land, but they will give a portion of the profit to God's work. Nothing wrong with it, everything right about it, unless you make it appear as though you are giving it all. So that's the lie. You have lied to the Holy Spirit, now that that's understood. Look at the verse of that follows. While it remained unsold, did it not remain your own? And after it was sold, was it not under your control? Why is it that you have conceived this deed in your heart? You have not lied to men, but to God. Get the connection? I have a little red line in my Bible between verses 3 and 4. Lie to the Holy Spirit, verse 3. You have lied to God, verse 4. There are other passages we could look at, but that one will suffice. Never refer to the Holy Spirit as an it any more than you would God as an it or Jesus as an it. A ghost is an it. Spirit. Oh, he's the comforter. He's the one called alongside to help, as we shall see. Being God, he has all the attributes of the Father and the Son. Listen closely. Those attributes are co-equal, co-eternal, co-existent. They go on forever. They are all the same. One doesn't have more than the other. And they exist faithfully together, but separate. It's a mystery you can never fully grasp, but they are there nevertheless. That Godhead, Father, Son, Spirit. God the Father planned our salvation. God the Son has implemented our salvation. And God the Holy Spirit is empowering it, as we shall see. He operates in a realm where only God is present, the very mind of deity. Let me show you. 1 Corinthians chapter 2, and you'll be ready to let your fingers do the walking through these white pages as we work our way from one passage to another. 1 Corinthians 2, verse 6. Yet we do speak wisdom among those who are mature, a wisdom, however, not of this age, nor of the rulers of this age who are passing away. By the way, it happens every Sunday. The wisdom we speak when we gather, the teaching you receive, the instruction, whether it's from music or from God's word or some preacher, it's a wisdom that is not from this passing away world. It is a divine wisdom that comes from his word. We speak, look at verse 7, God's wisdom. It's in a mystery. The hidden wisdom which God predestined before the ages to our glory. Is that great or what? Before there ever was the beginning of time, God planned the wisdom, the knowledge, the truth to live by. All of that arranged in the Godhead, all put together, all known, all ready to be delivered. And then man falls in the garden and his whole mind is changed, his heart is changed, his will is changed, and now you've got to permeate all of that. A mind that's blinded, a heart that's cold and like stone, as we just sang, and a will that's in resistance to the things of God. But the wisdom is there nevertheless, so we need divine help. Verse 10, for to us God revealed them, that's the truths of his word, the truths of his mind, God revealed them through the Spirit, capital S, that's the Holy Spirit. For the Spirit searches all things, even the bathos of God. Years ago, Dr. Beebe did that early investigation below the surface of the water and went deep, deep into the bowels of the sea and saw things never seen before, sort of the Jacques Cousteau of that era. He called that round submarine, if you will, he was in with its quartz window, a bathosphere. For the depth, the sphere of the depths. That's the same Greek word translated here, depths. He searches even the depths of God. Can you imagine what that's like? We hit the surface, We learn a little. Every once in a while, we're around someone highly intelligent, and we listen and we realize how much that person knows. Someone said that an education is going from an unawareness to awareness of your own ignorance. You become aware of the depth of information you don't know. It happens in seminary all the time. As the truths of Scripture begin to be taught by these professors, these individuals, men and women with great minds, and understanding the truths of God, you sit as a student and you think, will I ever grasp this? Will I ever get this? And then along with that come the original languages of Greek and Hebrew. I remember looking at Hebrew for the first time thinking, that is like a rag rug. How does anybody ever get that? You know what helped? When I finally turned it upside down, the other way. I'd had it upside down for a day. So I turned it over so I could read it. I mean, the depth of God's truths in our own language, the Spirit of God knows it all. Remember that. When you relate to the Spirit of God, you're relating to one who has it all known, has it all understood. And his major role is to communicate that truth to you in bite-sized chunks that you can take and apply. That's his role. He reveals them to you. Look at verse 11. We can identify with this. Who among men knows the thoughts of a man except the spirit of the man which is in him? You know, right now I have thoughts that you don't know. And you have thoughts that I don't know, because they're only known by each one of us individually. No one else can know our own thoughts. Right now I'm going to think of something. What was I just thinking of? You have no idea. I was thinking of a purple submarine. I don't know why, but it was just in my mind. It was a thought in my mind, silly, unrelated to this, but it illustrates the fact that you don't know what's in my mind. Now look closely. Even so, the thoughts of God no one knows except the Spirit of God. Woo! How good is that? And he's not keeping it to himself. His role is to unveil that truth and to let you get a corner on it and begin to see it. It's called spiritual insight. Discernment. It becomes a filter system in this wicked, deceptive world where you're hit on all sides by the media, and you have to filter through that and come up with truth in the midst of a pile of error. That's the role of the Spirit. Verse 12, now we have received not the spirit of the world, but the Spirit who is from God. Why? So that we may know the things freely given to us by God. You know what? I have had people say to me, it doesn't matter that I know that much. Look, wait. If you're ever tempted to say that, zip it. Zip it. Don't say that. If you really mean that, you're a prey to every cult that comes to your door. You don't care about knowing what you believe. You're ready for a fall. The enemy loves to hear you say that. The adversary feeds on that kind of thinking. I mean, if the Spirit of God exists for the single purpose of revealing God's truth, doesn't it make sense we need to know that truth? That's why you were bored in previous churches where the truth wasn't taught. That's why you came out of that false religion where you realized this is not doing good. This is toxic. This is hurting me. You weren't getting truth. Let me say at this moment, if you are grasping any of this information, it's because of the Spirit of God. I would add this, if you do not know the Lord, this information is dull and boring to you because you haven't the Spirit of God to make it meaningful to you. You can't see the Spirit because he's invisible. You can't know the work of the Spirit except in deep inner feelings, sometime through conviction, sometime through divine guilt that he may bring over sin in our lives. Occasionally, our conscience is troubled because we have grieved God in something we have done or said or even thought. That's the work of the Spirit within us, but we cannot see with these eyes because the Spirit of God, his work is not a tangible work.
1: 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I'm Bill Meyer. 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
1: 4 o'clock, and it's time to use our voices to praise the Lord for the next 60 minutes as we have our worship hour coming up. And leading the way, it's going to be Andrew Aronzella with Set My Love, then Amanda Lindsay Cook, House on a Hill.

Fagnard wrapping up that triple play with Generous Man. Now, I'll remind you that you can take part in this program. 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You can email us on info@twrafrica.org. And now it's Ricky Kelly blessing us with the song It Is Well With My Soul.

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1: 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John Chisholm is on next with the song The Way to the Cross.

raging deep within me. 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

0: Love and discipline, two words that we rarely, if ever, put together. We crave love's warmth, but flinch from discipline's sting. Yet real love isn't soft. It's strong enough to confront that which harms us. A parent who never corrects isn't loving, they're neglectful. In the same way, God's discipline isn't rejection, it's restoration. Hi, I'm Bernie Diamond, and welcome again to Fresh. The book of Revelation in the New Testament feels somewhat strange. Its visions of thrones and beasts and trumpets and stars seem like scenes from another universe. It's dazzling, mysterious, almost alien. Yet behind all that otherworldliness lies something profoundly human. Jesus speaking to his people, not from a distance, but right at our front door. Revelation chapter 3, verses 19 and 20. I correct and punish the people I love. So show that nothing is more important to you than living right. Change your hearts and lives. Listen, I stand at the door and knock. If you hear my voice and open the door, I'll come in and eat with you, and you'll eat with me. In a book full of cosmic imagery, this moment is startlingly intimate. The Almighty knocks quietly, personally, on the door of our hearts. He's not shouting from the heavens. He's waiting in love, asking us to let him in. Discipline feels painful at the time, and yet it clears the clutter that keeps us from fellowship with him. It opens space for the presence that satisfies every longing. And when we open the door, the outcome isn't condemnation, it's communion. Imagine the King of all creation sitting across the table from you, breaking bread, sharing laughter, whispering peace. That's what his correction leads to, not distance, but closeness. From now until eternity, the one who disciplines in love also delights to dine with us. That's God's word, fresh for you today.
1: 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Donnie Butt and Pete Smith coming together for the love of God. Afterwards, Franz Estreisen, No Other Way.

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1: 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And now we'll learn about scabies as we hear from Tammy and Carol in Women of Hope.
2: My skin is so itchy. I have small red bumps in the soft part between my fingers, on my wrist, and behind my knees. I even have some on the bottom of my feet. They itch so bad that I cannot sleep at night. It's driving me crazy, and I don't know what to do.

0: welcome to Women of Hope. I'm Tammy, and I almost feel itchy myself.
1: Hello, I'm Carol. And Tammy, I know just what you mean. Let's find out what the problem is and what can be done about it. It's a good thing that our friend Dr. Karen is with us today. Welcome, Dr. Karen. Can you tell us what's making this person feel so terrible?
2: Yes, I certainly can. Even without seeing them, I can tell you that this person has scabies. It's a very common condition all over the world. And the most common feature of scabies is that itch. A scabies itch is often worse at night, and it gradually gets worse and worse as the little scabies mites keep biting.
0: I expect there are many things that could give you bad itching. So how can someone tell if it is definitely scabies?
2: Well, it can be tricky as there doesn't seem to be a general rash over the body. But did you hear what she said about her hands? She had little red lumps between her fingers, on her wrists, behind her knees, and on the sole.

0: soles of her feet. These are the main places that the scabies mite loves to bite. They may also be in the folds of the neck and behind the elbows. These little lumps are called burrows and are usually grey or red colour. These are where the little tiny scabies mites live. Usually there are no lumps on your scalp or face. Sometimes they can be slightly bigger lumps or nodules, and these can be in your groin or armpits, and men can get them on their penis. Little children can get blisters or pustules on the palms of their hands and soles of their feet. All these different signs tell us that the person has scabies.
1: Well, I think it would be good for all of us to know more about these little scabies mites that can cause so much discomfort.
0: Well, the scabies mites are a bit like really, really tiny cockroaches that you can't see. They can only be seen with a strong magnifying glass or under a microscope, which makes things look many times bigger than they really are. Such tiny things seem like they wouldn't cause a problem, but they certainly can. The burrows they make itch, and sometimes you can get lots and lots of them. It doesn't mean that there is a mite in every bump. They will bite in different places. You may only have about 10 or 15 mites, but lumps in many places.
2: Well, now that we know what we're looking for, how do we treat scabies?
0: Treating scabies involves a few steps. First, you can kill the mite on your body. 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We don't know why, but the scabies mite doesn't like to live there. It's best to put permethrin on last thing at night and then wash it off in the morning. And here's a good tip. Apply some with a soft nail brush under your fingernails.
2: Do you only have to do this treatment once?
0: No. Do this treatment again a week later to make sure you really get rid of the scabies mites. If you can't get permethrin, ask at the pharmacy or the health center what's available in your community.
2: Something tells me that if you have these mites on your body, that they may also be on your clothes and in your bedding.
0: Yes, that's true. The scabies mite can move from your body to your clothes and bedding, or really anything you touch. So it's really important to try to get rid of them from these things too. Probably the best way is to wash your clothes and bedding in hot water and dry them in the sun if you can. If you don't have hot water, wash them in cold water and make sure you dry them in the sun. Things that can't be washed, maybe toys or cushions, can be put in the freezer if you have one for about 12 hours. Or if you don't have a freezer, you can put them in a plastic bag and leave the bag in the sun for about a week. Put your mattress out in the sun too, and any floor mats. And if you have a carpet, give it a good vacuum.
2: And from the sounds of it, you probably can pass scabies on to others, correct?
0: Yes. The scabies mite cannot fly or jump, but they can crawl from one person to another. So everyone in close contact needs treating. Everyone who lives in your house, and probably close friends of your children. This is even if they don't have any symptoms. Sometimes you can have the mites and not know it. Scabies can also be passed on by sexual contact, so it is considered to be a sexually transmitted disease.

0: You're listening to Women of Hope, where we often talk about health problems, and today we're talking about scabies, a skin condition that you may know a lot about, or you may know very little. If you have had scabies, you will know how uncomfortable and itchy it can be. If it is not treated, it will get worse and become so itchy that it's almost impossible to sleep at night. Dr. Karen is here with us again, helping us to learn what to do if we or someone we know has scabies. Dr. Karen, are these the only symptoms of scabies?
1: Yes, they are. But you need to be careful that you don't get any complications from the scabies. The mites make little holes in your skin, which germs can get into. We talked about school sores or impetigo not long ago. If germs get into the little holes that the scabies mites make, you can also develop impetigo. Impetigo makes yellow, crusty sores on the skin, and these crusts need to be soaked and washed off. And it's best if they're covered to keep them from infecting other parts of the body or other people. The germs that get into your skin may also cause cellulitis, which gives you redness, swelling, tenderness, heat, and pain in the surrounding skin. And you can get quite sick, especially if you also have lumps in your armpits or groin. And you may also develop a high fever and feel unwell. It's very important to see your doctor or healthcare worker if you have these symptoms. You would probably need antibiotics to treat the infection.
0: Is there only one type of scabies?
1: No, there are a really bad type of scabies called crusted scabies or Norwegian scabies. It looks like thick, scaly tissue, often on the fingers. And this type can cause a rash on the face or scalp too. Crusted scabies is caused by thousands or millions of scabies mites growing in your skin. Funny though, they're not often itchy. Sometimes this happens if your body's immune system is not working well. People at risk of this type of scabies are old people and those who have mental illness or neurological disease. So watch out for this kind of scabies in these people.
0: And is the treatment the same as for the more common scabies?
1: Well, to treat crusted scabies, you first need to remove the crusts by soaking them in an emollient that will soften the crusts. Something like a plain oil could be used. Then use permethrin cream. Often this needs to be used a few times, so talk to your healthcare worker about how often to use it. This can sting a lot and is hard to do, especially on children. Sometimes, if the infection is very bad, you need a course of tablets called ivermectin. Make sure that you follow the directions that your healthcare worker gives you. They may also test you to make sure your immune system is okay.
0: Thank you for this helpful information, Dr. Karen. Is there anything else you would like to tell us about it?
1: Yes. Not all that itches is scabies. Look for the burrows, especially between your fingers, and think if anyone else has had it recently. Consider other things like dry skin or allergies or other skin infections. Very rarely, liver or kidney disease can cause an itch. And if you're concerned about itchy skin, go and see your healthcare worker. In my experience, children and elderly people in particular can have scabies, impetigo, cellulitis, fungal skin infections, and dry skin all at once.
0: Oh my!
1: Make sure all these infections are treated if you have them to keep your skin healthy. And teach your children simple hand hygiene. Teach them to wash their hands after using the toilet and before they eat. And if any members of your family have scabies, always wash your hands after you've been in close contact with them.
2: Well, thank you again, Dr. Karen, for being with us today.
1: I'm very happy to help.

0: We've been hearing many stories about the Lord Jesus Christ and the amazing things that he did and said. Fran told us last time about Jesus teaching a crowd of people out on a hillside. She's here to tell us more about Jesus' teachings. And some of it is rather funny, and all of it is very practical. Today we have a special treat, too. Not only is Fran with us, but she has her husband with her again. Hello, Bill. Welcome back to both of you.
1: Thanks, Carol. It's great to be with you. Bill's going to read the words of Jesus again for us. I hope you like that. Now, let's imagine the scene. Jesus and his followers on a hilltop overlooking the lake, and many of the common people crowding around to listen. And here's what Jesus said.
2: Make sure you do not perform your religious duties in public so that people will see what you do. If you do those things publicly, you will not have any reward from God, your Father in heaven. So, when you give something to a needy person, do not make a big show of it, as the hypocrites do in the houses of worship and on the streets. They do it so that people will praise them. I assure you, they have already been paid. But when you help a needy person, do it in such a way that even your closest friend will not know about it. And your Father in heaven, who sees what you do in private, will reward you.
0: I really like that. It's the opposite of how we naturally think, because we all like praise. Can you imagine the religious leaders in their fine robes and their noses in the air, handing out coins to the beggars on their way to worship and making sure that everyone saw them?
3: I think that Jesus was telling us to act in a way that would please God, who's listening and watching, and not to impress other people.
1: Yes, I agree, because the next teaching was similar.
2: When you pray, don't be like those hypocrites who stand up and pray loudly on the street corners so that everyone will hear them. No, go somewhere where no one can hear you and pray, and your Father, who sees what you do in private, will reward you.
3: Right. Again, God is the one listening to you as you are in your private room.
1: Now, listen to what Jesus said to them about the love of money.
2: No one can be a slave of two masters. He will hate one and love the other. You can't serve both God and money.
3: That's a very clear picture, isn't it? A servant trying to obey two different bosses. I can imagine that. The poor servant wouldn't know what to do first. So the love of money can be my boss. Or God can, not both.
1: That's right, Tammy. And then Jesus explained why.
2: Don't store up riches here on earth. The moths or the rust will destroy your things, or a robber will break in and steal them. No, store up your true riches in heaven, because your heart will be where your riches are.
0: That's so true. And we need to remember that when we see something simple, like the holes that moths have eaten in our best clothes, no matter how expensive or special they are to us, our clothes don't really matter. What matters is that we love God and want to please Him.
1: You got it, Carol. Because here's what Jesus said next.
2: Don't worry about what you will eat or drink. Look at the birds. They don't sow seeds or gather crops. But your Father in heaven takes care of them. And don't worry about clothes. Look at the wildflowers. They don't sow. But not even the great King Solomon, with all his wealth, had such beautiful clothes. So, won't God clothe you?
1: And then Jesus went on to make his point.
2: Your Father in heaven knows your needs. You should be most concerned about God's kingdom and doing what he asks you to. And he will look after these other things.
3: I love how Jesus just talked about ordinary things like birds and wildflowers and moth holes and flustered servants. Everyone could get the picture.
0: I know. And I like how he sometimes made a bit of a joke against the powerful, respectable people when they were showing off how religious they were. He always seemed to understand the poor and the powerless ones And I love how he called God your Father in heaven. That sounds so close and safe. Your Father knows all your needs. He cares for you. He loves you so much.

0: Jesus often taught about God's law, but listen carefully to what he did. Here's some more teachings from this same talk, when they were sitting on the hill.
1: You have heard in the law, do not murder. But I tell you, everyone who is angry and hates his brother is just as guilty. You have heard, do not commit adultery, have wrong sex. But I say, anyone who looks at a woman and wants to possess her is guilty of adultery in his heart. You have heard it said, love your friends, hate your enemies. But I tell you, love your enemies and pray for those who persecute you.
0: I'll stop now and ask you, what is Jesus doing here?
2: He's reminding them of their holy law, but he's taking it even further, to its deeper meaning.
3: I don't think Jesus meant that there was anything wrong with the law, but he seems to be saying that the reason you do things, the feelings in your heart, are just as important as what you do on the outside. That really makes us think, doesn't it? Because we keep lots of bad thoughts, like hatred and lust, hidden deep away inside. We really need to ask God to change us from the inside out.
0: Did you notice how bold Jesus was? The law was given by God through their prophet Moses, and the teachers of the law were very careful not to change it. But Jesus had the authority to take it deeper. He was making sure they understood that God's law looks deep into people's hearts. And he was showing them, and us, how much we need God's mercy. We need him to really change our hearts. Now let me read to you what the Bible says. When Jesus finished these sayings, the crowd was amazed at the way he taught. He wasn't like the teachers of the law. Instead, he taught with authority. Where do you think Jesus got his authority to add this deeper meaning to the law? Do you like the way Jesus taught? It sounds so simple, yet it's so deep, and it always points us towards God who sees our hearts. Jesus wants to help us to love God and to act from pure hearts.

0: If you have a Bible, you can read lots more of Jesus' teachings. It will help you in your daily life. And if you have questions about these teachings of Jesus, we will do our best to answer them if you write to us.
1: Goodbye for now. Let's meet again soon.

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2: 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He'll be heading to Genesis 18 and 19.
3: There has been a divine selection of you, mister. That is to fulfill God's purposes in history. In other words, you have a destiny.
4: Dr. Tony Evans says destiny begins with leading your family toward faith.
3: You said you wanted to be the man. Man up. Own the responsibility if you're going to call yourself a man.
4: This is the Alternative Broadcast, featuring the timeless biblical teachings from the archives of Dr. Tony Evans. Fathers, if your kids are failing or floundering, Dr. Evans says you not only have the power, but also the responsibility to do something about it. Today, he'll explain what that something is as he paints us a portrait of a kingdom dad. Let's join him.
3: So I want to challenge the men in particular, all of us in general, from pulpit to pew and back again, what it means to be a kingdom dad. These are difficult times. These are times of crisis, and they can be attributed to the absenteeism of fathers as the single greatest crisis. No wonder the devil wants to get rid of dads, because if he can get rid of dads, he can destroy tomorrow. In Genesis chapter 18, those were bad times. Those were tough times, because Genesis 18 and 19 deals with Sodom and Gomorrah. And that was the context of God's statement that he's getting ready to make in one verse to Abraham. Those were tough times. It was full of violence. They told Lot, if you don't send those men out here so that we can have relationships with them, we're going to destroy you. If you don't agree with our lifestyle, if you don't buy into our philosophy, we're going to make it bad on you. Ezekiel 16 talks about Sodom and says not only was there moral calamity and collapse, it says there was social calamity and collapse, because it says the poor were ignored and they were oppressed by the rich. So there was injustice along with moral chaos. It was a bad situation, and a situation God was getting ready to wipe out from the face of the earth. It was a bad day where men had given up their roles and responsibilities. But in the middle of the mess, in the midst of the chaos, in the context of the confusion, God makes a statement. Verse 19, for I have chosen him so that he may command his children and his household after him to keep the way of the Lord by doing righteousness and justice, so that the Lord may bring upon Abraham what he has spoken about him. God speaks about a man, Abraham, and he speaks through that man to the men here today, starting with me, about what it means to be a kingdom dad. He says three things that I want to share with you. First of all, he wants you to know you have a destiny. He begins verse 19 with the phrase, I have chosen him. He's been divinely selected. He's not just here. He's here for a divine purpose, because God says, I have chosen him. If you're a man here and you're a Christian, you have been selected and elected for a reason. You're not just supposed to live here, pass out, die. He says, I have chosen him, and I have a reason for choosing him. To be chosen in the Bible is to be selected to fulfill a task. To be chosen doesn't simply mean I'm going to heaven when I die. To be chosen means God has a work for you on earth until you die. To be chosen means that there is a divinely ordained reason for being, that God has purposed for you as a man something in spite of the degradation of the culture in which you find your manhood located. He says, I have chosen you. You have a purpose to fulfill. You have a job to complete. You have a responsibility. The definition of a kingdom man is a male who has learned to operate under the rule of God in his life. I have chosen him to be that kind of man. He's been selected. You go to the appliance store and they have a whole line of refrigerators and you choose one. You go to the appliance store, they've got a whole line of washers or dryers and you choose one. Toasters, there's a whole bunch of them, but you choose one. You choose one and you bring it to the house because you want that one to serve you. There's a whole bunch you could have chosen, but you chose that one because you had a job for that one to do in your house. And the job you wanted that one to do is the job you chose it to perform. In other words, the job that it does is what the manufacturer created it to be. You have been created and chosen, mister, for a divinely ordained purpose, because God has chosen him. I have chosen him. The king has chosen him to represent him. And what did he choose him to do? Verse 18 tells you, it says that since Abraham will surely become a great nation, a mighty nation, and in him all the nations will be blessed. Guess what you've been chosen to do? You've been chosen to be blessed so that you might be a blessing. Because in the Bible, a blessing is what God does to you that he can also flow through you. And if he can't flow through you, he's not that interested in flowing to you. Because you have been selected for a purpose that is divine in design, where heaven wants to visit history through you. He says, I'm going to make of Abraham not something in some foreign by and by. I'm going to do something through him in the nasty here and now. Come on, enough of you watched Super Bowl 43. That's when the Pittsburgh Steelers were driving the field with 2 minutes and 30 seconds left in the game. And as they got close to the end zone, seeking to win the game, Ben Roethlisberger calls a play to Santonio Holmes in the end zone. Santonio Holmes comes to the edge of the end zone, reaches high, grabs the ball with his feet planted inbounds in the end zone to win Super Bowl 43. You see, in order to win it, he had to stretch high but touch low. He had to go as high as he could to grab the ball without losing touch with the ground inbounds. If he would have caught the ball with his feet not touching below, it would have been no good. If he were touching below but didn't catch the ball, it would have been no good. Because in order to be a winner, he had to reach high while simultaneously touching low. What God is looking for is a group of kingdom men who reach heaven while touching earth so that they score touchdowns for the kingdom of God, who go high but don't leave low, who are not so heavenly minded they're no earthly good, but who are not so earthly minded they're no heavenly good. They're able to do both at the same time, touch heaven while being grounded on earth. Our challenge today is the absentee of men who fail at the biblical definition of manhood, which at its core means, here it is, you're responsible, even if you're not to blame. See, if you call yourself the man, you're responsible, even if it's not your fault. Because manhood equals responsibility. God didn't say, Adam and Eve, where are y'all? He said, Adam, where are you? I'm holding you responsible, even though your wife started this mess. You said you wanted to be the man. Man up. Own the responsibility if you're going to call yourself a man. He says, Abraham, I have chosen you because God's covenant was passed down from father to son. Not because women were not important. It was because the man was responsible. I am the God of Abraham, Isaac, and Jacob. And wherever you see it, that's how it comes out. Man to son to grandson, because the men would be responsible. And that's why hell wants to remove the men, to remove those who would ultimately be responsible, so that women would have to fend for themselves, try to be mother and father, being overloaded. And praise God, some have stood up to the task, a divine destiny, God-built destiny. What are you supposed to do with this calling, this sense of destiny? Well, he tells you in verse 19, so that he may command his children and his household after him to keep the way of the Lord by doing righteousness and justice. He says, your responsibility is to command your children and your household after you, because you're the man. You are to command your children and your household after you. It's called follow the leader. They're supposed to follow your lead, your children and your household after you. Our problem is we have a generation of kids with no man to follow. So what they do is either follow themselves or follow fools. And in following the wrong person, they create chaos for the society in which we live. He says the father's job is to command his children and his household after him, to lead his sons and daughters so that his boys know what a man looks like and his girls know what men to fool with and which men not to. Because he commands his children after him. He sets in motion a kingdom-based understanding of manhood so that his kids can observe it, see it, watch it, follow it. Not that you are perfect. We're not. It's just that you're responsible. Notice the word command. Command is, you call the shots. You lead the way. Let's get this straight. If you're a man and you have kids, you are responsible to set in motion the pattern that they follow. So, if your kids are fools, that's your responsibility. If they go on crazy, that's your responsibility. If they are rebelling, that's your responsibility. Because you are to command your kids after you. Well, my kids don't want to do what I tell them. Huh? Excuse me? Why did they have a choice if it was legitimate? But what we're talking about is we're having a generation of children who are telling their parents what to do. He says it's the father's job. He commands his children after him. He sets a standard by which they're to operate.
4: Dr. Evans will give us an example of what happens when that standard isn't set, when he continues our message in just a moment. Don't go away. Right now, here's Dr. Evans with more of today's message.
3: The father took his son to the toy store to get him something at Toys R Us. He told the proprietor, would you walk with my son and help him find a toy? The proprietor said, I'd be glad to. He took the son up one aisle, said, hey, this would be nice. Son said, no, I don't like that. Took him up here, no, I don't like that. Took him down another aisle, no, I don't like that. proprietor said, well, I think you'd enjoy this. This is for kids your age. No, I don't like that. This went on for an hour and a half. Why can't you find something for my child? The proprietor said, because what your child needs, we don't sell here. But what we have done, what too many men have done, is we've outsourced fathering. We've outsourced it to television and video games. We've outsourced it to government. We've outsourced it to the church. We've outsourced it. And so instead of owning it, how could you think of having another man raise your kids? That I'm going to let another man invest 18 years of his life into the kids I birthed. He says it is his responsibility to care for his children, to command them. Nobody should date your daughter and not come through you. Because 1 Corinthians 7 says that the father must okay the male in her life. She doesn't get to okay it if she's under your provision and protection apart from you. Why? Because you're supposed to know how a man thinks, how a man works, how a man talks, how a man walks, and how a man lies. That's your responsibility. But how can you take it if you're nowhere to be located? To command his children after him. But watch this. It goes on to say, and his household. His children and his household. Look at chapter 17. Chapter 17, verses 25 to 27. And Ishmael, his son, was 13 years old when he was circumcised in the flesh of his foreskin. In the very same day, Abraham was circumcised and Ishmael, his son. All the men of his household who were born in the house or brought with money from a foreigner were circumcised with him. Okay. Now we know Abraham had at least 318 employees who were male. We learn that later on in the Bible. He had at least 318. He got them all circumcised. 318 men, plus himself, plus his own son. In other words, if you're going to be under my influence, if you're going to be in my house, you got to come under my covering. Because the circumcision was the covenant of God. It was the covering of God's people. And I want to make sure, even if you're not my biological son, if you come under my influence, I want you to be influenced by the rule of God coming through me to you. So every man in this house, it's supposed to be circumcised spiritually, because the New Testament says God wants you to be circumcised of heart. So my job is to not only make sure I'm circumcised of heart, but every man who comes under the covering of this house is circumcised so that you're under the covering of God as a kingdom man. He says you not only are responsible for you and your biological son, you're responsible for the men you oversee. For the men who are connected with you, to make sure they are cut so that they are covered. Because circumcision was the covering. Because it was through the man that the generations would come. He says, and your household. In other words, you're to multiply your influence. You start with your kids, he says, and your household. That is, those under your domain, those for whom you're responsible. And therefore, we're going to fight, we're going to scrape, we're going to scratch until every man understands what it means and how you function to be operating under God's kingdom rule. Being a kingdom dad, even for the grown men in your life. Because this household was made up of grown men. Adult males who still needed circumcision. Because the tragedy is, we still have too many uncircumcised men spiritually. They're not under the covering of God. And so they're adding to the chaos of culture. He says, I want you to train them in righteousness and justice. We got a little political battle today in the political season. You got one group over here that emphasizes righteousness. You got another group over here that emphasizes social justice, as though God is betwixt and between the two. He says, you train them in righteousness. That's the moral standing under God. But then you train them in justice. That's the fairness among men. And he says, you make sure your kids know both. You tell them I'm a God of righteousness and justice, not righteousness or justice. You teach them my comprehensive approach to life, not some segmented approach to life. For far too many men, making the team is more important than making the kingdom. You'll make sure you're at the game, but not make sure you're at the PTA meeting. Because our priorities are messed up. Yes, go to the game, love the game, but don't skip the education, don't skip the responsibility. And then finally he says, that I might bring upon Abraham that which I have spoken about him in verse 19. That I might bring upon Abraham that which I have spoken about him. What did he speak about Abraham? Verse 18, I'm going to make of him a great nation. That's what he said. He said, I'm speaking greatness into his life. So let me speak some greatness. Mister, in case you didn't know it, let me inform you, you were created to be great. Let me tell you something. God's calling on your life is always bigger than you can see. See, because if all you see is what you see, you do not see all there is to be seen. God's calling on your life is bigger than you can see. And Abraham was a rich man. Abraham was filthy rich, the Bible tells us. He was filthy rich and fully lost until God got a hold of him. So your destiny is bigger than your bank account, is bigger than your title, is bigger than your job description. He had plenty of money, but you can be an educated fool and a rich idiot. He says, I have chosen you to be a great nation under me. I have chosen to build the nation Israel off of you. When God calls a man to something, he calls a man to something bigger than the man can see. Now, it's not going to all be the same thing or be at the same level. That's why I like what Martin Luther King says. Martin Luther King said, even if you are a trash collector, be the best one. Be a great trash collector. Because you've been called to greatness. He tells Abraham, I'm going to make you great. He told David, I'm going to make you great. Jesus told his disciples, if you want to be great, he didn't tell them not to be great. You're to think great, want to be great, not to be satisfied to be less than great. It's just greatness under God, not greatness independent of God, not worldly greatness so that people give you 15 minutes of fame and they kick you to the curb when you can't help them anymore. That's not what he's talking about. He's talking about greatness for eternity and for the benefit of history. And you have been called to be great, and that's called dominion. He told Adam, I've called you to rule. He told Joseph, I'm going to make you second in command in Egypt. He told Daniel that he was going to be the man in Babylon. He's told man after man in scripture, I'm going to make something of you. Peter, I know you only know fish. Follow me. I'm going to make you fishers of men. I'm going to do something greater with you. So don't you tell me I'm just another man. You're not another man. You've been chosen. That means greatness rests on your head. You have been crowned with glory, the Bible says, as a man. What God is after is men becoming men of the kingdom, of men who are representing something bigger than yourself. But notice how he says it. That I might bring upon Abraham that which I have spoken to him. In other words, I'm not going to bring it to him until he's ready for it. I ain't going to bring it to him just because I have it for him. I'm not going to bring it to him until he mans up and takes responsibility for the stuff he knows to do, starting with his children and his household. Because if he's not even going to take care of the folk in his house, why should I be talking to him about getting to the White House? People talking about the White House, they ain't even taking care of their house. He says, then I will bring it to him. So don't be going to God to bless you while you abandon your children. Don't be going to God to bless you while you walk away from your family. Don't be going to God to bless you while you don't take care of your responsibility. He says, then I will bring upon Abraham that which I have promised to do for him. Then and only then. So God had to wait till he got right to do right by him. And guess what? God will take as long as it takes. Because he does not want your opportunity to outstrip your character. He wants the person that he blesses to be worthy of the blessing that has been shared with them. And he has called you to greatness. You are supposed to be a leader. Your position calls for it. Well, I wasn't born to be a leader, and I never saw anybody be a leader, and I don't know how to be a leader. Oh, shut up. That's all true. You weren't born to be one. You didn't have one. Your daddy left you, all that. Okay, now that we got that over with, let's talk about your responsibility. Because we ain't going to spend years whining. You've been called to be great. God says you've been called to be great. There it is. Whoop, there it is. He's called you to be great. And so you're supposed to step out there and say, as for me and my house. Joshua 24:15. We're going to serve the Lord. He told everybody else, I don't care what y'all do. That's not how we roll up in here, up in here, up in here. So that I might bring upon Abraham, even in the midst of a putrid Sodom and Gomorrah, that I might bring upon him. And that's why we're such a focus on men. Ladies, we're not going to leave you out. We got a plan that includes the ladies. But forgive me for starting with the men, because if I get them straight, you'll want to be straight. When you become God's man in your culture, you may not be the most popular guy. When you become God's man holding God's standard, everybody's not going to applaud you, and you're going to have a bunch of folk booing you. But when you represent the right kingdom and use the resources that are available to you, you can stand in the midst of hell, and you can take off, and you can run, and you can accomplish great things for God. Because you have been created to be great. You've been called to be a kingdom man.
4: Dr. Evans will return in a moment to wrap up our time together with a word of prayer. They say life is what happens to you when you're busy making other plans. Well, next time, Dr. Evans takes a look at what we can learn from a man who had more than his share of unexpected twists and turns in his lifetime. Right now, though, as promised, here's Dr. Evans to wrap up our time together with a word of prayer.
3: Let's pray. Father, I thank you for the word of God that goes forth through this ministry and for every ear that hears it. I pray that you will use the word in the life of each person individually so that they know that they are hearing from you and are transformed by what they hear. I pray that that transformation touches them at their place of need. Wherever they're hurting, struggling, wherever they're in pain, or wherever they're celebrating, may you be the center of that. And may they be able to say, because of the word that they've heard and because of the true God that they're interacting with right now, that you have showed up and shown off on their behalf, doing good by them no matter what their circumstances happen to be. Thank you for how you're going to touch every listener today in your own special way. In Jesus' name, amen.

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1: Well, it's been a wonderful morning, and as we get to 6:30, it's time for me to say my goodbyes, as Unati will be your next host from 7 o'clock. Well, our next program is going to be Mission 66. Let's hear from John and Esther for the next 30 minutes.
2: God always hears our cries. 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Blessed is the man who makes the Lord his trust.
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4: Welcome to our Bible exploration program. Well, this is where we discuss it together, chapter by chapter, and discuss what it has to say to us. Well, our Bible teacher is John Matthews, and today he'll lead us through Psalms 40 and 41 with the theme, Poverty and Sincerity.
2: Esther, thank you so much, and a very warm welcome to this latest episode of Mission 66, wherever you are today and whatever your situation. It is so good to have you with us and to have your company. And today, well, we're going to finish studying what is known as the first collection of chapters in Psalms. As we mentioned before, the book of Psalms is made up of five collections of, well, books really. It's obviously Psalms is one big book, but within that there are five almost compartments or collections of books. And the first one goes all the way to Psalm 41, and then Psalm 42 is the beginning of the second book. Now, when we reach Psalm 40, we're going to find here a sequence of individual lamentations that started in Psalm 38, and they go through to Psalm 41. In Psalm 40, we're going to see that it's a Davidic psalm. This psalm begins its poetry by praising God and asking Him for deliverance. And then he presents himself before the Lord in a sort of special attitude of devotion and consecration for everything that God has done in his life. After this, he presents his difficulties, asking God to deliver him from those. And then in Psalm 41, we're going to find David talking to the Lord about those difficulties, the problems that he considers to be a result of his sin. He understands that his infirmity, his suffering here is related to his sin. Well, that's what he thinks. And so he asks God to have mercy on him, especially because he's now suffering due to the fact that his enemies, they're celebrating over the very fact that he is weak and ill. And when we reach the initial discussion here on Psalm 40, we'll see that this passage is one that is many times memorized and sung. This is Psalm 40. I waited patiently for the Lord, and He inclined to me and heard my cry. He drew me up from the pit of destruction, out of the miry bog, and set my feet upon a rock, making my steps secure. He put a new song in my mouth, a song of praise to our God. Many will see and fear and put their trust in the Lord. This psalm presents clearly the great joy and the satisfaction present when this psalmist has his hope in God, and that hope is corresponded. His situation of instability and pain, it's described as a slimy pit, a pit of destruction, one that he cannot get himself out of. But now he praises the Lord and gives thanks to him for everything that God has done in his life, because God hears his cries, and you know he still hears our cries today. Sometimes we slip back into that mire, don't we? And that happens when we take our eyes off Jesus and our focus, and maybe our priorities shift to the many things in the world around us that vie for our attentions. But the reality is this: Peter knew it in the New Testament. For him, actually, Peter, the safest place for Peter to be was on that storm-filled water with Jesus. God is saying, give me your faith and I'll multiply it and some. And he always hears our cries. And this is why David is so joyful, so glad. Blessed is the man who makes the Lord his trust. That's what verse 4 says. And then verse 5 says, you have multiplied, O Lord, my God, your wondrous deeds and your thoughts towards us. None can compare with you. I will proclaim and tell of them, yet they are more than can be told. And then the Bible continues, reaching a pretty surprising point perhaps here, especially because we're going to see this passage being repeated later in the New Testament in the book of Hebrews as a reference to the Messiah, to the work of Jesus Christ himself. And the psalmist says something here in verse 6 that maybe is surprising, certainly to the listeners of the day. In sacrifice and offering you have not delighted, but you have given me an open ear. Burnt offering and sin offering you have not required. Then I said, behold, I have come. In the scroll of the book it is written of me. I delight to do your will, O my God. Your law is within my heart. So what extraordinary thing are we going to find in these central verses of Psalm 40? What the psalmist is saying is, well, certainly contrary to the mere formalism and legalism. He discovers that God is interested in far more than burnt offerings and other offerings. In fact, he is little interested in mere religious ritualism. That's not what God wants. But instead, he wants our open ears. He wants us to listen, to discover what the will of God is, to listen to guidance about what our attitude towards God should be in life, our attitude towards our neighbours off the back of that, towards those who we come across day in, day out. And the psalmist says here in verse 7, behold, I have come. In the scroll of the book, it is written of me. The scroll here is a reference to the book of the law, the book of commandments and the precepts that guide our lives. And the wonderful thing here is that because of his suffering, because he was delivered from that suffering by God, in his heart rises this desire to do God's will. And with then much joy in his heart, according to what we see in verse 8, and this here is also applied to Jesus, because he is the only one who fulfills the entire law, the only one who obeyed it completely and lived up to God's righteous, perfect standards. And so the psalmist wants to proclaim God's goodness, to proclaim his saving act in the great assembly, proclaim his fidelity and salvation, and asks God to continue being merciful toward the psalmist. And so he presents once again his difficulties and problems, and he asks the Lord to bless him and provide him with a special deliverance. And the psalm is then going to end, and it's really interesting to observe, actually, the last part of the passage here in verse 17. And this is how it reads. But as for me, pay close attention to this. I am poor and needy. May the Lord think of me. You are my help and my deliverer. You are my God. Do not delay. Well, the psalmist, it seems, has finally discovered that God is interested in the sincerity of our hearts, not ritualistic religion. He knows that what matters is opening our ears, listening to his voice, and then doing God's will from our very hearts. And we're going to emphasize here the importance of sincerity when it comes to serving and worshiping God in our daily lives. And now the psalmist, in a sense, surprises us by saying, look, I'm poor and needy. This is David, the greatest king of Israel, who reigned during the climax of the nation. But who is he, really? Take all the pomp and the ceremony and the regalia and the clothing. What is he left with? He knows who he is. And he confesses it to God right out there. You know who I am, God? I'm poor and I'm needy. Isn't that, in a way, the echo of what Jesus wanted from us? Those words when he preached that magnificent Sermon on the Mount many, many years later. What did he say? Blessed are the poor in spirit. Not blessed are those who earn a shed load of money. Not blessed are the arrogant. Not blessed are those who are the most logical. Blessed are the poor in spirit. It is the opposite of what many of our cultures and societies say. It's the opposite of looking out for number one. It is the opposite of self-fulfillment and self-reliance. And isn't it interesting and indeed important to observe that being poor, especially in Psalms and in the Old Testament, doesn't necessarily mean someone lacking material wealth. The idea of the poor and needy is somebody who understands that they are completely dependent on God for everything. They're dependent on his grace, his mercy, and his love. And we know poor people who act like the rich and may have the pride even of a millionaire. And there are people who have an awful lot in terms of material goods and yet so needy before God. So it's not a clear, linear way to describe things at all. We're complex and the world is complex. So this is not a concept that is merely social. It goes way beyond that, deep into our hearts. And if we look at Psalm 41, we find a psalm that talks about the pain of the psalmist, his suffering because of an illness, an infirmity that is related to his sin as well. Verse 4 says, as for me, I said, O Lord, be gracious to me. Heal me, for I have sinned against you. His suffering is great, especially because those who hate him are imagining and indeed hoping and almost praising the fact that the worst seems as though it's going to happen, according to verse 7. But verse 8, they say, a deadly thing is poured out on him. That's his enemies. He will not rise again from where he lies. Even my close friend in whom I trusted, who ate my bread, has lifted his heel against me. Verse 10, but you, O Lord, be gracious to me. Raise me up, that I may repay them. The psalmist is sad. He's worried, he's upset, he's concerned, and he asks God to do this. Why does he ask? Because he trusts God. He said in verse 2 that the Lord will protect him, will preserve the life of the one who is protected by him, the blessed and the loved one. What a place to be. Why would you be anywhere else? They are counted amongst the blessed in the land. He does not give them over to the desire of their foes. The Lord sustains them on their sickbed and restores them from their bed of illness. Now maybe this surprises us. Who is this person? Who is this righteous person? Who is the one going to be blessed by God? Who is the one being restored by God, the one that God does not give over to the desire of their enemies? Who is it? This man, this person, this great man of God here is mentioned in the first verse. Blessed are those who consider the poor. In the day of trouble, the Lord delivers him. There's poverty in chapters 40 and 41. David feels poor and needy, even though he is at this time the king of Israel, and says that the truly joyful and blessed one is the person who is concerned for the poor and the weak. And what's behind all of this? Well, the great truth is that we are only going to know how much it hurts others when it happens to us. The great truth is that the King of Israel received this great revelation from God that blessed and truly happy are those who are concerned for those who are suffering, for the poor, for the needy, for those in a situation of pain and need, and those who help the poor are the ones who have been in a situation of poverty before, those who never experience problems. Well, they'll never understand the pain that others feel. And after this, we're going to know why God allows us to experience problems and tough times, because only through those experiences will we understand the meaning of poverty and sincerity.
4: Wow. Such a powerful revelation there indeed, John. And, you know, with much sincerity now, I do have a few questions on this particular psalm. And, you know, when we look here at verse 6, we see something very interesting. There's a statement that says, "You have pierced my ears." So is it "you have pierced my ears" or "opened my ears"? As we see here, there are different translations and they say different things. So perhaps you can give us some clarity on this.
2: Well, Esther, the poor one is the one who does not have access to any explanation and can't understand this. So it is true that when we read the original text, we see that there is some doubt as to what exactly the verse is saying. What is the difference between the two interpretations then? Well, the idea of piercing ears is related to the law in the Old Testament to the slaves. Whenever a slave decided to continue being a slave, his master, his owner, would then, as we could say it, ratify his lordship over the slave by piercing the ear of the slave, and he'd be then defined as his property through that symbolism. So there might be a suggestion we have here that the psalmist is saying, "You've pierced my ears," in the sense that, look, I'm your servant forever. The problem here is that that doesn't make much sense in verse 6, because the Bible here, scripture here, is actually talking about obedience to the word of God. So the main difference we see here is that if that was the case, then the word "ear" would have to be in the singular and not the plural as it is here. If it was "pierced my ear," then we could try to head in that direction in terms of interpretation, meaning, well, I am your servant forever. But since he says, "You opened my ears," well, this then means, and we understand that's what it means, that I am listening to your law and your will, O God. I am all yours in terms of I'm listening. So that interpretation makes more sense. And that's why that translation is better than the other.
4: Oh, well, look, I love that. That truly does make quite a lot of sense. And honestly, my ears are opened. I think by extension, our ears are open to listening to your explanation. And, you know, since you've explained verse 6, John, I'd like for you to explain verse 7 now on Psalm 40. Now, how can we understand this verse since, you know, you mentioned previously that this refers to Jesus as well, right? The Messiah, Jesus Christ. How can it be that it's talking about two different people at the same time? I imagine that perhaps some of our listeners are a little confused by this.
2: Well, look, Esther, I'm pretty sure that our listeners have their ears opened as well, eager to understand what is being said here. And the truth is that this psalm is to the psalmist. He says the following, "Look, I want to hear what God has to say. He has opened my ears, and it is written about me in the scroll." Now, the scroll means the law of God. It says what God wants and demands from us. It tells us what his will is and what God wants me to do. Does he want me to do this, to obey this law? And since God became one of us and was to become in the time of David one of us, born of the line of David, we know that Jesus is both God and man. And many psalms that manifest a strong experience with pain and suffering, well, these are usually psalms that can be applied to two different people. They refer to the person in the original context, and at the same time, they point to the messianic reality, God and man. And when Jesus became one of us, he suffered, and many psalms talk about that pain and suffering, and that in this case, actually here, when the psalmist says, I'm willing to listen to your law and obey it from the bottom of my heart. Well, actually, it's an attitude that was fulfilled by the one man who was able to live up to God's will perfectly. There was only one man in the history of the human race, and there will only be one man in the history of the human race who can do that, and that is Jesus Christ. So this psalm can be applied to both realities at the same time. The first one, the original context of the psalmist, but at the same time it refers to Jesus himself, the great Messiah, who many years later would perfectly follow the law and obey it perfectly too.
4: Oh yeah, and what a great example Jesus Christ set for us to follow after him and to imitate him, as I borrow the words of the Apostle Paul. As we continue, I'd like for us to just go back to talking about the Messiah in Psalm 41, verse 9. Now, Jesus uses this verse in the occasion of Judas's betrayal, and he says, even my close friend, someone I trusted, has lifted me the heel. Now, isn't this passage in particular referring to David?
2: Well, as we explained before, in the case of Psalm 40, verses 6 and 7, the same thing happens. David here, a faithful servant of God, a man who recognizes that he's poor and needy, but he's also blessed by God, and he's betrayed by his own friend. And so this expression, lift the heel here, it's an expression that perhaps seems to fit better into a game of football or a game of soccer than in the Bible. But it means to turn against someone or to deceive them. Now, the best friend was the one who betrayed, in the case of the King of Israel here, and also the King of Kings, the Messiah. Jesus Christ had a very similar experience. And as we explained before, the psalm can apply to two different moments in time, the one reflecting the other. It refers to the king in ancient times and to the King of Kings when Judas Iscariot betrays him in the New Testament.
4: Oh, some powerful truths there indeed, John. Thank you so much. I really appreciate you taking us through this. And, you know, for our listeners that are out there today, paying attention to everything that has just been said, well, just join us a little bit longer because here comes the final summary.
2: Yeah, well, today we've actually reached or concluded the first of those five collections of psalms that make up the entire book of Psalms, Psalm 40 and 41. And again, we came across the psalmist's difficulties and problems with illness, and he's manifesting his need. He's expressing that need. In fact, he considers himself poor before God, even though he's the King of Israel. And yet, because of that humility and reliance on God, and through that tough experience, he's restored, he's healed, and he obtains God's blessings, becoming a faithful servant of God. And above everything, he understands his poverty, and understanding it, it enables him to be merciful towards others who are poor. And so what is the great lesson that we could learn from all this today? Well, look. Pay attention to this. When it hurts for us, it also hurts for others. Somehow, even that can be experienced ultimately with a heart of joy before God, and it enables us and prepares us to serve others.
4: Well, that's where we'll leave it for today, dear friends. Thank you so much for joining us. But of course, the Mission 66 conversation continues on this episode and any episode that might have sparked your interest. Now, one way you can be a part of the Mission 66 community is by following us on Facebook. 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
1: Good morning and God bless you and a warm welcome as you tune in to this Thursday on TWR Pure Talk. Indeed, a new day that the Lord has made and I trust we will rejoice and be glad in it. And so I'd love for us to get our time started as we listen to the teaching of God's Word and Insight for Living with Chuck Swindoll, who will talk about getting reacquainted with the Spirit of Power. And we're going to be looking at various books in the Bible, including the book of Acts and the book of Job.
2: Is there a member of the Trinity that you find yourself a little fuzzy on? Most of us can wrap our minds around God the Father and God the Son. But the Holy Spirit? That's where things get a little harder to grasp. After all, He's invisible. And for a lot of us, the word ghost doesn't exactly help. Today on Insight for Living, Chuck Swindoll begins a message that will demystify the Spirit of God. And Chuck will start exactly where most of us live, with honest questions about the one we least understand. But first, we'll begin with prayer.
3: Jesus said, "You will receive power when the Spirit is upon you, and you shall be my witnesses in Jerusalem and in Judea and in Samaria and to the remotest part of the earth." Put in today's language, it would be, "You shall be my witnesses in Frisco and in Texas and in Kansas and Kentucky and Illinois and Ohio and even into Canada and Mexico and Europe and Africa and Russia, into distant islands that you have never seen before. Your witness will reach them because of the Spirit." Someone told me years ago that if you were to check the cornerstones of the great churches, you will see that many of them, if not most, were built during the Depression. People turn to God when times are hard. With Him, you can entrust your treasure and always receive a return. And so, our Father, we pause to thank You for Your redemptive work, finding us when we weren't looking, loving us when we weren't very likable or loving, caring for us when we were careless, giving to us when we were so selfish, preoccupied with our own ego needs and demands, even a spirit of entitlement, and dying for us. When had we been living in that day, we would have spit on Your Son. We would have rejected Him with everything in our being. But You have redeemed us. By Your grace, You found us. By Your grace, You've saved us. Because of Your grace,

0: in turn are learning to be unselfish and giving and gracious and merciful and forgiving. Know all of this, our Father, as our gifts come to you, they come from a heart full of gratitude. We love you because you first loved us. And we give because you have taught us to do that. In the name of Jesus, our model, our master, we pray. Everyone said, Amen.
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0: Isn't it hard to get your mind around something that is invisible? Especially when some people call that invisible thing a ghost. A ghost. Weren't you raised as I was raised to watch out for ghosts? Or stay away from ghosts? Or the other side, don't even believe in ghosts. Or if you do believe in them, remember they represent an evil source and you don't want to have anything to do with them. And all of a sudden, as you grow up and become serious about spiritual things, or at least about church, you begin to talk about believing in the ghost. Ann Ortland, in her penetrating little book, Up With Worship, tells this wonderful story that a lot of us who were reared in the church can identify with. When I was little, I used to play church with my friends. We'd get the chairs into rows, fight over who'd be the preacher, vigorously lead the hymn singing, and generally have a great carnal time. The aggressive kids naturally wanted to be up front directing or preaching. The quieter ones were content to sit and be entertained by the up-fronters. Occasionally, we'd get mesmerized by some true sensationalist crowd swayer, like the little girl who said, "Boo, I'm the Holy Ghost." But in general, if the upfronters were pretty good, they could hold their audience quite a while. But if they weren't so good, eventually the kids would drift off to play something else, like jump rope or jacks. That generation of children is now grown up. But most of them haven't changed too much. Every Sunday, they still play church. They line up in rows for the entertainment. If it's pretty good, their church may grow. If it's not too hot, well, eventually they'll drift off to play something else like yachting or wife swapping. I've discovered when you get serious about spiritual things, you not only get serious about church, you get serious about God. Like, who is He? Who is He? We get that pretty well because we all have fathers, and He's called our Heavenly Father. And except for a few fathers who haven't been too hot and aren't worth remembering, for the most part, dads are a pretty good lot. Faithful, caring, loving. They're the leaders, the planners in the home. They're the ones who sacrifice for the good of the family. So Father, God, we can get that. And so we get to understanding more about God the Father and the Son. Well, a lot of us are sons, and as sons, we've learned to obey our father. And growing up, we carried out the desires of our dads because he wanted good things for us and loved us and led us correctly. As sons, we wanted to do his will. So getting to know the son has not been a real leap of difficulty. We understand. The Father plans our salvation, and God the Son implements the plan by going to the cross and dying for us. We spent some time on both, looked at four attributes of God the Father, and spent some time addressing Christ and the cross. But now we come to the tough part. I remember growing up, because our family didn't have a car, my dad took the car to work. It was during the Second World War, and for those four and a half years, we would walk to the end of the block and attend the church most convenient. And I remember while attending that church, learning something I'd never done before in the church we usually would attend or had earlier attended, and we would repeat the Apostles' Creed. Sound familiar to any of you? In the Apostles' Creed, which if you do it enough, you memorize it, I believe in God the Father Almighty, maker of heaven and earth, and in Jesus Christ, his only Son, our Lord, who was conceived by the Holy Ghost. Wait, I remember as a little kid, because my mom had taught, watch out for ghosts. Stay away from ghosts. First of all, there's nothing to it. And then she would say, but if there is anything to it, it's evil. Conceived of the Holy Ghost, but it's holy. So I would go on. Born of the Virgin Mary, suffered under Pontius Pilate, was crucified, dead, and buried, descended into hell. That one hung me up. The third day he rose from the dead and ascended to heaven and sitteth at the right hand of God the Father Almighty. From thence he shall come to judge the quick and the dead. The thence part I never got. And the quick part never made a lot of sense. And then I said, I believe in the Holy Ghost. I remember thinking, I don't want to do this. And the next line always threw me. I believe in the Holy Catholic Church, which means universal church, but I didn't know that. My dad didn't either. He leaned over and said, don't say that part. So I'm kind of picking and choosing my way through the Apostles' Creed between the Holy Ghost and the Catholic Church and conceived by the Holy Ghost. How in the world could a ghost cause Mary to get pregnant? And, oh, I'm telling you, I was years figuring that out. And you know what? Honestly, I say this and we chuckle about those funny things as children. There are a lot of folks hung up on stuff like that. What in the world does this stuff mean? So it seemed to me if we're going to get serious about church, which is plan A for anybody that really gets serious about Jesus, and don't ever sell that part short. Don't let anybody ever tell you the church isn't important. They don't know what they're talking about. That's adolescent talk. That's stupid counsel. Those who say that are cynical, or they've been burned, or they're under toxic religion, and they're now free of it, so they want nothing to do with it. They throw the baby out with the bathwater. Wait. Jesus said, I will build my church. Sounds pretty important to me. And he's the one who said, the gates of Hades will not prevail against it. That sounds pretty powerful. So we get serious about church. And then along while we're at church, before we get serious about the Trinity. Uh-oh. There's another tough one. God is three in one. That's hard to figure out. Miss Williams, a Christian school teacher in the second grade, decided she would teach her kids about the Trinity, and she used a great big pretzel. It twisted all around, had three big holes in it. They're about the same size. So she said, all right, children, this represents the Father. That's a hole. And this represents the Son. And this represents the Holy Ghost. Okay? So let's see if everybody got it. So she hands it over to Tommy, and Tommy goes, oh, this hole is the Father, and this hole is the Son, and this hole is the Holy Smoke, or whatever it's supposed to be. What is this about? Why on earth do we have an invisible member of the Trinity? See what I'm getting at? Of course you do. Some of you have been in the family of God so long that unfortunately you've disconnected from those who don't get it. It's just tough stuff. It's hard enough to believe in a father when you didn't have a father worth believing in. And it's tough enough to believe that Jesus could die for the sins of the whole world in one act of sacrifice. But you get to the Holy Spirit ghost. First of all, he's known as a ghost, but it's just tough stuff. It's hard enough to believe in a father when you didn't have a father worth believing in.

And it's tough enough to believe that Jesus could die for the sins of the whole world in one act of sacrifice. But you get to the Holy Spirit ghost. First of all, he's known as a ghost because the word spirit is the same word as breath. Breath, B-R-E-A-T-H, breath, breathing out. God breathed out his word, and that came to be translated in one of the earlier translations as ghost. Unfortunately, he isn't a ghost. He's a spirit. And he isn't an it, he's a he. His personality, mind, will, emotions. He knows, he can be grieved. He directs, he instructs. So he has the characteristics of a personality. I'll not take the time to turn to passages that reveal him as personality. He is God, and I will look at that. Acts chapter 5, this is helpful to see in a rather interesting section of Scripture that the Holy Spirit is, in fact, deity. Not the Father, not the Son, but in fact, the third member of the Godhead. A man named Ananias with his wife Sapphira sold a piece of property, Acts 5 begins, and kept back some of the price for himself with his wife's full knowledge. And bringing a portion of it, he laid it at the apostles' feet. Peter said, Ananias, why has Satan filled your heart, watch closely, to lie to the Holy Spirit and to keep back some of the price of the land? It wasn't wrong that he kept back some of the price of the land. Rarely do people give the entire amount to the church, having sold a piece of land, but they will give a portion of the profit to God's work. Nothing wrong with it, everything right about it, unless you make it appear as though you are giving it all. So that's the lie. You have lied to the Holy Spirit, now that that's understood. Look at the verse that follows. While it remained unsold, did it not remain your own? And after it was sold, was it not under your control? Why is it that you have conceived this deed in your heart? You have not lied to men, but to God. Get the connection? I have a little red line in my Bible between verses 3 and 4. Lie to the Holy Spirit, verse 3. You have lied to God, verse 4. There are other passages we could look at, but that one will suffice. Never refer to the Holy Spirit as an it any more than you would God as an it or Jesus as an it. A ghost is an it. Spirit, he's the comforter. He's the one called alongside to help, as we shall see. Being God, he has all the attributes of the Father and the Son. Listen closely. Those attributes are co-equal, co-eternal, co-existent. They go on forever. They are all the same. One doesn't have more than the other. And they exist faithfully together, but separate. It's a mystery you can never fully grasp, but they are there nevertheless. That Godhead, Father, Son, Spirit. God the Father planned our salvation, God the Son has implemented our salvation, and God the Holy Spirit is empowering it, as we shall see. He operates in a realm where only God is present, the very mind of deity. Let me show you. 1 Corinthians chapter 2. And you'll be ready to let your fingers do the walking through these white pages as we work our way from one passage to another. 1 Corinthians 2, verse 6. Yet we do speak wisdom among those who are mature, a wisdom, however, not of this age nor of the rulers of this age who are passing away. By the way, it happens every Sunday. The wisdom we speak when we gather, the teaching you receive, the instruction, whether it's from music or from God's word or some preacher, it's a wisdom that is not from this passing away world. It is a divine wisdom that comes from his word. We speak, look at verse 7, God's wisdom. It's in a mystery.

0: hidden wisdom which God predestined before the ages to our glory. Is that great or what? Before there ever was the beginning of time, God planned the wisdom, the knowledge, the truth to live by. All of that arranged in the Godhead, all put together, all known, all ready to be delivered. And then man falls in the garden and his whole mind is changed, his heart is changed, his will is changed, and now you've got to permeate all of that. A mind that's blinded, a heart that's cold and like stone, as we just sang, and a will that's in resistance to the things of God. But the wisdom is there nevertheless, so we need divine help. Verse 10, for to us God revealed them, that's the truths of his word, the truths of his mind, God revealed them through the Spirit, capital S, that's the Holy Spirit. For the Spirit searches all things, even the bathos of God. Years ago, Dr. Beebe did that early investigation below the surface of the water and went deep, deep into the bowels of the sea and saw things never seen before, sort of the Jacques Cousteau of that era. He called that round submarine, if you will, he was in with its quartz window, a bathosphere for the depth, the sphere of the depths. That's the same Greek word translated here, depths. He searches even the depths of God. Can you imagine what that's like? We hit the surface. We learn a little. Every once in a while, we're around someone highly intelligent, and we listen and we realize how much that person knows. Someone said that an education is going from an unawareness to awareness of your own ignorance. You become aware of the depth of information you don't know. It happens in seminary all the time. As the truths of Scripture begin to be taught by these professors, these individuals, men and women with great minds and understanding the truths of God, you sit as a student and you think, will I ever grasp this? Will I ever get this? And then along with that come the original languages of Greek and Hebrew. I remember looking at Hebrew for the first time thinking, that is like a rag rug. How does anybody ever get that? You know what helped? When I finally turned it upside down, the other way. I'd had it upside down for a day, so I turned it over so I could read it. I mean, the depth of God's truths in our own language, the Spirit of God knows it all. Remember that. When you relate to the Spirit of God, you're relating to one who has it all known, has it all understood. And his major role is to communicate that truth to you in bite-sized chunks that you can take and apply. That's his role. He reveals them to you. Look at verse 11. We can identify with this. Who among men knows the thoughts of a man except the spirit of the man which is in him? You know, right now I have thoughts that you don't know. And you have thoughts that I don't know, because they're only known by each one of us individually. No one else can know our own thoughts. Right now I'm going to think of something. What was I just thinking of? You have no idea. I was thinking of a purple submarine. I don't know why, but it was just in my mind. It was a thought in my mind, silly, unrelated to this, but it illustrates the fact that you don't know what's in my mind. Now look closely. Even so, the thoughts of God no one knows except the Spirit of God. Whoo! How good is that? And he's not keeping it to himself. His role is to unveil that truth and to let you get a corner on it and begin to see it. It's called spiritual insight, discernment. It becomes a filter system in this wicked, deceptive world where you're hit on all sides by the media, and you have to filter through that and come up with truth in the midst of a pile of error. That's the role of the Spirit. Verse 12, now we have received not the spirit of the world, but the Spirit who is from God. Why? So that we may know the things freely given to us by God. You know what? I have had people say to me, it doesn't matter that I know that much. Look, wait. If you're ever tempted to say that, zip it. Don't say that. If you really mean that, you're a prey to every cult that comes to your door. You don't care about knowing what you believe. You're ready for a fall. The enemy loves to hear you say that. The adversary feeds on that kind of thinking. I mean, if the Spirit of God exists for the single purpose of revealing God's truth, doesn't it make sense we need to know that truth? That's why you were bored in previous churches where the truth wasn't taught. That's why you came out of that false religion where you realized this is not doing good. This is toxic. This is hurting me. You weren't getting truth. Let me say at this moment, if you are grasping any of this information, it's because of the Spirit of God. I would add this, if you do not know the Lord, this information is dull and boring to you because you haven't the Spirit of God to make it meaningful to you. You can't see the Spirit because He's invisible. You can't know the work of the Spirit except in deep inner feelings, sometime through conviction, sometime through divine guilt that He may bring over sin in our lives. Occasionally, our conscience is troubled because we have grieved God in something we have done or said or even thought. That's the work of the Spirit within us, but we cannot see with these eyes because the Spirit of God, His work is not a tangible work.
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0: Salvation belongs to the Lord. That is my first song for you today, sung by the Heart of Worship Africa. And we have more great songs still to come. And just a reminder to you that you can add to our song selection. 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And indeed, we'll be looking at some proverbs about prayers coming up next.
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2: And thank you for joining us. Hey friends, have you ever noticed how prominent the subject of gratitude is, especially in the New Testament? It is one of the pictures of what a Christian should be like, full of gratitude, full of thanksgiving. Have you ever known anybody like that? Surely we all have examples we can think of people who just, whenever you're with them, they just seem to be so grateful for everything that has happened to them and is happening to them, even the hard things. And don't we want to be like that? Yes. I always told people, I don't want to grow up and be a grumpy old man. I want to be a grateful man, a man who's thankful for all the blessings of God, even in spite of the trouble that comes periodically. So here's some motivation for that. Here in the book of Proverbs is some motivation for living a grateful, thankful prayer life. And I hope you will observe all of these wonderful principles and put them into your life. We are so very excited about this book that we are making available during the month of August. 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The month is getting away from us, so don't wait too much longer before you write that letter and send your gift and just say, please send me the book on Israel, and it'll be on its way before you know it. It's our joy to do this because it will add value to your life as a Christian. Now let's get to our discussion today. Open your Bibles to the Word of God, and here we are with Power Up Your Prayer Life, Proverbs About Prayer.
3: Of all the people in the Bible, nobody that I know was more thankful than Paul. In all of his letters, gratitude drips from the pages. His instruction to us is that we are to be a thankful people, and when we think about the man who wrote it, it is even more meaningful to us. When you look at his life, it was one life of misery. He was stoned at Lystra. He was driven out of Thessalonica. He was rejected at Athens. He was jailed in Philippi. He was apprehended at Caesarea. He was taken as a prisoner to Rome, released, and then put in prison again. He was put in a dungeon, and ultimately he was martyred. If you want to read an accurate account of his troubles, go to 2 Corinthians chapter 11. This has a special meaning to me. I just need to remind you of this. 2 Corinthians chapter 11. If you want to see what this man went through, here's a little list. And this is what we ought to read before we read all the things for which he was thankful. And I need to tell you, some of you know this. When I was sick in the hospital, I got a card from somebody. It was made down in Greenville, North Carolina, at a special greeting card company. And this card was supposed to be a get well card. And on the front of the card were the words of 2 Corinthians chapter 11. It was in a stack of all of the other get well cards trying to encourage me. And this is what it said, beginning at verse 24. From the Jews, 5 times I received 40 stripes minus one. 3 times I was beaten with rods. Once I was stoned. 3 times I was shipwrecked. A night and a day I've been in the deep. I'm thinking, who sent me such a sorry card? In journeys often, in perils of waters, in perils of robbers, in perils of my own countrymen, in perils, this is all on the front of a get well card. In weariness and toil and sleeplessness often, beside the other things, what comes upon me daily, who is weak and I am not weak. And I read that whole thing and I thought, man, this is really sad that someone would be so sick in their thoughts that they would send somebody who's suffering a card like this. And then I opened it up and on the inside were these words, so how you been? Isn't that great? I felt better immediately. And I only tell you that because while we're laughing, it was no laughing matter for Paul, was it? Paul went through some very difficult times, and yet out of the brokenness of his life and the difficulty that he faced came this aroma of thanksgiving that's everywhere present. And I went through his epistles and I just wrote down some of the things he was thankful for to help me know some of the things I ought to be thankful for. First of all, he was thankful for salvation in Jesus Christ. At the end of 2 Corinthians chapter 9, he says, "Thanks be to God for his unspeakable gift." Romans 6:17, "But God be thanked that though you were slaves of sin, you obeyed from the heart that form of doctrine to which you were delivered." Maybe you can't remember that far back when you got saved, but most of us remember when we were saved and how God came and through his wonderful Son, the Lord Jesus Christ, gave us salvation. One of the things about Paul that I've noticed is that when he's writing his epistles, they're all very logical and very sequential and very in order until he thinks about his own salvation. Then he goes off on a rabbit trail for 5 or 6 verses and talks about how wonderful it is to be a Christian. There was a hymn that was written, and it's been wonderfully used of the Lord over the years, and I'm going to read the hymn, which you probably won't recognize, but when I read the chorus, you will. The hymn goes like this: "Some thank the Lord for friends and home, for mercies sure and sweet. But I would praise him for his grace, in prayer I would repeat. Some thank him for the flowers that grow, some for the stars that shine. My heart is filled with joy and praise because I know he's mine. I trust in him from day to day, I prove his saving grace. I'll sing this song of praise to him until I see his face." You know what the chorus is? Thank you, Lord.

0: Free. That's the greatest thing we have, isn't it? When we have Jesus Christ and we have salvation, everything else can be fallen apart. But if it's well with our soul, oh my, are we rich. Because that's an eternal blessing no one can ever take from us. Let me hurry on. We should be thankful for the strength that God gives us. 1 Corinthians 1:4 says, I thank my God always concerning you for the grace of God which was given to you by Jesus Christ. We should be thankful for spiritual fellowship. Over and over again in the scripture, we find this. 2 Thessalonians 1:3 says, we are bound to thank God always for you, brethren, as it is fitting, because your faith grows exceedingly and the love of every one of you all abounds each toward the other. Have you ever given thanks to the Lord for the fellowship you have with God's people? You know what you need to do is spend about 6 weeks on a mission field where there's only one or two other Christians, and then come home and look around in church some Sunday and say, look at all of these people who love the Lord the way I love the Lord and how blessed I am to be with them. That's why when we put together opportunities for us to get to know one another in groups and in Sunday school classes, you ought to run toward that as Christians who love the fellowship of God's people. We have something uniquely special that you cannot describe, you can only experience. And if you know the Lord, you are instantly grafted to everyone else who knows the Lord. And you have oneness and fellowship, and you ought to be thankful for it. You ought to be thankful for the sustenance of God's Word. The Thessalonian believers were a special group of people who loved the Word of God. For in 1 Thessalonians chapter 2, Paul wrote about them. He said, for this reason, we also thank God without ceasing, because when you received the Word of God, which you heard from us, you welcomed it not as the Word of men, but as it is in truth, the Word of God, which effectively works in you who believe. Do you thank God for the Word of God, which effectively works in you that believe? My friends, God's Word is something that strengthens and sustains us and helps us. I preached in North Carolina, and I wasn't feeling very well. I was starting, I thought, to get the flu. And I said to my wife, I don't know how I'm going to do this. I'm going to stand up here and preach in front of all these people, and then I have to stand in line for 2 hours and shake hands and sign books. I don't have the strength. This is going to be interesting. So I went to the church, and I went back in the back room, and I shut the door, and I had an hour before the service started, and I just got my Bible out, and I didn't think about doing this. I just sat down, and I began to read through the scripture. I started at a place where I had left off, and I began to read. I never had anything quite like this happen to me before, but during that hour, the Word of God began to nourish my soul and strengthen my life, and when I got done, I almost had forgotten that I wasn't feeling good. I went out in the power of the Holy Spirit and in the strength which God alone can give, and I had a strong night, and I signed every book and shook every hand and went home late. And you say, can God do that? Yeah, the Word of God strengthens you, not only spiritually, but sometimes it can even strengthen you physically. God's Word is the nourishment of our soul, and by His Spirit, He can fill us and empower us to do what we could not otherwise do. Do you ever thank God for that? You thank God for the Word? I think that ought to be something we do once in a while. We ought to be thankful for God's people who serve. Ephesians 1:15 and 16 says, therefore I also, after I heard of your faith in the Lord Jesus and your love for all the saints, do not cease to give thanks for you, making mention of you in my prayers. I wish I had time to go through all of these things that Paul was thankful for, but I'll leave that up to you. You can read his epistles, and especially the prison epistles, and you'll find it everywhere. Just read the prison epistles. You'll have so much stuff you won't be able to talk about at all, because Paul was a thankful man. And he admonishes us to be thankful. It is one of his most prominent themes. He was thankful, and he used it as a platform to urge everybody else to be thankful as well. And we have no reason to be unthankful. The Bible says that whatever we do in word or in deed, we are to do it all in the name of the Lord Jesus, giving thanks to God and the Father by him. And in the same prison epistle, Colossians 4:2, he says, continue in prayer and watch in the same with thanksgiving. In everything, give thanks, for this is the will of God in Christ Jesus concerning you. Pastor Jack Hinton was on a short-term missions trip some years ago, and he was leading a worship at a leper colony on the island of Tobago. A woman who had been facing away from the pulpit turned around, and he said, it was the most hideous face he had ever seen. The woman's nose and ears were entirely gone, and she lifted a fingerless hand in the air, and she asked, "Can we sing, 'Count Your Many Blessings'?" Overcome with emotion, Jack Hinton left the service. He was followed by a team member who said, "I guess you'll never be able to sing that song again, will you?" And he said, "No." He said, "That's not true. I'll just never be able to sing it again the same way." We have so much. We are such recipients of the grace and goodness of God. How thankful we ought to be. Not out of guilt because we have more than others, but out of gratitude because God has been so gracious. Dale Carnegie used to recommend to people that came to his seminars that they take out a pencil and paper and make a list of every good thing in their life. Then in their mind, they were told to imagine that each one of these things had been taken away and to imagine what life would be like without them. And when they had fully realized the emptiness without all of these things, they were to gradually give them back to themselves one by one, counting their blessing and being thankful. What an exercise. Make a list of everything that's good in your life, and then one by one, take them away, and then give them back to yourself with a spirit of thanksgiving. Well, I need to wrap all of this up, but I want to give you three thoughts about Thanksgiving, some principles that will help us in these next days. As we take the idea that God delights in the prayer of His people, and especially in the thanksgiving of His people, notice, first of all, that Thanksgiving is a choice. Henry Nouwen once wrote that where there is reason for gratitude, there can also be a reason for bitterness. It is here that we are faced with the freedom to make a decision. We can decide to be grateful or we can decide to be bitter. Everything that happens in life, we can either be better from it or bitter from it. Isn't that true? I ran into a woman who said she had read the introduction to the book, The Bend in the Road, that my wife Donna had written. And Donna made the comment in this book that when we went through this experience of illness, she made the decision of hope. She chose hope. How many of you know you can choose hope? How many of you know you can choose gratitude? And it is a choice. You can look at life and you can talk about the things that have happened, but if you do that, you need to take a full picture. I had a young woman come up to me after I had spoken, and she said, "I want you to know, Pastor Jeremiah, that I feel cheated." And then she told me a very sad story about finding out that she had a very, very bad kind of cancer, and that she had just given birth to their first child, and she said, "I feel cheated because I don't think I'll ever get to see this child grow up." And I looked at her with all the love in my heart, and I wanted to say some trivial thing, you know, some pious platitude that the Lord loves you. And all I could say was, you know, God has given you these days with this child. God has given you these days on this earth. God has given you the love of this man. And in the midst of it all, there's this pain and anguish. And let me remind you also that the doctors can tell you what they think, but only God makes the final decision. I have a little thing written in one of my books that says this, you know, you can't deny the diagnosis, but you can defy the verdict. Amen? And you can choose hope just as you can choose thanksgiving. It's a choice. Matthew Henry, a well-known Bible teacher, one day said he was robbed. And the evening after that, he was making an entry into his diary about his thanksgiving. He had been robbed. And this is what he wrote down. "First, I am thankful because I was never robbed before. Secondly, I am thankful because they only took my wallet and they didn't take my life. And thirdly, I am thankful because they took my all, but it wasn't very much. And fourthly, I am thankful because it was I who was robbed and not I who robbed." I mean, it's a matter of perspective. It's a choice, isn't it? Alexander White, the famous Scottish preacher, invariably began his public prayers with an expression of thanksgiving. And one cold and rainy day, when his people wondered who he could be grateful for and how he could be grateful for the weather, he began by saying, "And we thank thee, O Lord, that it is not always like this." Always just a matter of choice. Not only is thanksgiving a choice, but thanksgiving is a catalyst. Let me tell you what that means. A catalyst is something that we hear sometimes. I don't know if we know what it is, but it comes from the Greek word pronounced exactly as it is in English. And in chemistry, it is a substance that is added to the chemical solution to accelerate the desired effect. It can be removed at the end of the process without affecting the final product. Now watch carefully. Thanksgiving is that kind of an agent. Add it to anything you are doing and it accelerates the desired outcome. Make it a part of any formula in your life and it will have a dramatic effect. Add it to your prayers. Paul said, "In everything by prayer and supplication with thanksgiving, let your requests be made known to God." Add it to your memories. Paul said, "I thank God whom I serve with a pure conscience, as my forefathers did, as without ceasing, I remember you in my prayers night and day." Add thanksgiving to your life. "And whatever you do in word or deed, do all in the name of the Lord Jesus, giving thanks to God and the Father by him." When you put thanksgiving, everything changes. Add it to everything you do. You have to be conscious about this, proactive about it. It won't just happen naturally. You have to pray that God, some of you need to pray a lot about this. Because you don't have a naturally thankful spirit. You have a tendency to always see the glass half empty instead of half full. Ask God to give you this ability to add thanksgiving to your life. Finally, I need to remind you as we started that thanksgiving is a command. It's not only a choice and a catalyst, it's a command. In everything, give thanks. For this is the will of God in Christ Jesus concerning you. If you choose to be ungrateful, you have chosen to be disobedient. That's just simply the way the Word of God reads. In the Old Testament, the prophet Samuel exhorted the people of God with these words. Listen to this verse in 1 Samuel 12:24. "Only fear the Lord and serve him in truth with all your heart, for consider what great things he has done for you." Consider that. What great things God has done for you. I want to remind you at the end of this message that I have an assignment for you. And to give you this assignment, let me tell you this story. When William Stidger taught at Boston University, he once reflected upon the great number of unthanked people in his life. People who had helped nurture him, inspire him, people that had cared for him. People that had left a lasting impression on his life. One of these people was a school teacher he'd not heard from in many years, but he remembered that she had gone out of her way to put the love of poetry in his life. And Will Stidger loved poetry all of his life. So one day, when he was in a thankful mode, he sat down and he wrote her a letter. The reply he received, written in feeble scrawl of the aged, began, "My dear Willie." He was delighted. He was now over 50 years old and going bald and a professor, and he didn't think there was one person left in the world who ever knew that his name had once been Willie. Here's what that letter said. "My dear Willie, I cannot tell you how much your note meant to me. I am in my 80s, living alone in a small room, cooking my own meals, lonely and like the last leaf of autumn lingering behind. You will be interested to know that I taught school for 50 years and yours is the first note of appreciation I ever received. It came on a blue cold morning and it cheered me as nothing has in many years." Not prone to cry easily, Will wept over that note. She was one of the great unthanked people from his past. You know them and we all do. And even now as I speak, you're thinking of some of those people who have touched your life in a special way. The teacher who made a difference, the coach you can't forget, the music instructor or the Sunday school worker who helped you believe in yourself and in the Lord. We all remember those people who shaped our lives in various ways, people who influenced us and helped us along. Will Stidger found a way to show his appreciation. He wrote them a letter. And I want you to write some letters this week to people in your life who have touched you with a spirit of thankfulness. Maybe you haven't thought of them in years. You might have to do some research to find out where they are. Write them a note. That will prime the pump of thanksgiving in your heart. That's the first assignment. But here's the most important one. I want you to write a letter to Almighty God. A letter that spells out in detail why you are thankful to Him. You say, well, Pastor, I can just pray that. Oh, yes, you can. But let me tell you what I've learned now from about 8 years of journaling. When you journal, you say it clearer and you say it more powerfully and you say it in a way that you will never say it if you just let it flow from your mouth. Sit down with your computer, men, because that's macho. With your journal, women, because that's mystic and feminine. And write God a letter. And simply begin, Dear God, this particular time in my life, I want to express my gratitude to You for all that You mean to me. First of all, I want to thank You for that day when I was a teenager and I finally came to understand that Jesus Christ was my Savior. And I won't finish my letter because it's mine. And I want You to write Yours. It may take 2 or 3 pages or it may just be 1 page, but write until you can't write anymore. Sign your name to it and stick it in the back of your Bible. And every once in a while, when you're prone to a spirit of ingratitude, pull out your letter to God and read it out loud. And you will be reminded we have a lot to be thankful for.
1: Amen. And we surely do. We surely do. God's perspective is that, and that's what we need to make it through life. Hey, tomorrow we're going to talk about the power of words. The power of words, the power of the tongue. That's another prevalent subject in the book of Proverbs. I was surprised when I studied this book to discover how much Solomon has to say about the use of the tongue and our words. And we'll have a couple of days of discussion tomorrow and then again on Monday as we continue our journey through this Old Testament book of wisdom. I hope you're enjoying this as we've worked together. And if you haven't already done so, you need to get the study guide. We always tell you about the study guide, but in this particular series, it's more important than ever because this is not one where you stay in the same passage. You move from passage to passage, and the study guide has all that information. You can find out about it at davidjeremiah.org. And I am David Jeremiah, and I'll see you right here tomorrow on this good station.
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2: 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Let's turn to the book of Matthew, chapter 25, in today's Through the Bible.

0: Welcome to Through the Bible. I'm Steve Schwetz, your host on this five-year journey through God's entire Word. Now, as we near the end of our study in Matthew, Dr. J. Vernon McGee still has a lot of great teaching in store for us. So get settled on the Bible bus and open your copy of God's Word to Matthew 24 as our study of the Olivet Discourse continues. And while you find your spot, Greg's here, so we're going to open our proverbial mailbag and share a few letters with you.
1: Yeah, it is proverbial because, yes, we do get letters. Like you and I saw a couple handwritten letters sent to us the other day from Canada. That was fun. But today, we're going to do one of our favorite things, which is read letters from the United States. I call them the home team because without the support from North America, this ministry could not reach out in 250-plus languages around the world.
0: Yeah, amen. Let me start with this first one from John. He wrote this to celebrate the completion of his first five-year trip.
1: Yay, congratulations.
0: Way to go, John. And I officially started my ride on the Bible bus in June. I consider this recent five-year journey completed on April 2nd, 2026, and I'm primed to ride as long as the Lord has me on this earth. The past 5 years has brought tremendous growth. I used to skip the conversations and fast forward to the teaching. Oh, John.
1: Hey, John, come on.
0: What are you doing?
1: Give us your number. We'll give you a call.
0: Okay, I continue. But the Lord convicted me of missing out on the blessing and not praying for my fellow Christians. I have several friends which I am either directly mentoring or asking questions. I've invited them to this new journey with me. I can't tell you how much your program means to me. Life has been very rocky at points. I was a prodigal son, but the Lord is gracious. Blessings in the name of Jesus.
1: Wow. Great letter. Great to hear from you, John. We are just teasing. You can forward through the intros to the program. The ones where it's just Steve, but when I'm here, come on, man. Come on.
0: Fair enough. Okay. How about this one from Amy?
1: We would love to hear from Amy, and she says this. Hello. I live outside of Pittsburgh. I was so ecstatic to begin the five-year journey with you. I jumped on the Bible bus regularly a couple of years ago while I was walking at lunch. The program counseled me through a very difficult time. I had heard the program years ago and was drawn in by Pastor McGee's voice. My Nana and Pop-Pop have the same accent, and it soothed me to hear God's Word read and studied. I shared through the Bible with everyone. Pastor McGee's honesty and integrity with God's Word shined through. Most of all, his compassion in sharing his personal testimony throughout his life is what draws me deeply into the sanctuary of God's presence. His relationship with his earthly father, his marriage, and his loss of a child have touched the depths of my soul. Thank you all for being steadfast in continuing to share the program throughout the decades.
0: Such an encouragement, yeah. Amy. And you know, one of the things that struck me, she says, the program counseled me through a very difficult time. And it wasn't like the program was specifically tailored to your unique situation.
1: Yes.
0: Instead, God's Word is our ultimate counselor. And if you're studying it and going through it month after month, Genesis to Revelation, you will get counsel from God's Word, even though it's not specifically tailored to your situation, because it's there.
1: And even though we were teasing John about not listening to the intros, seriously, apart from listening to you and me, we want you to hear these letters, because the letters from all over the world prove the point you just made.
0: Yeah.
1: Because people talk about practical situations where God's Word taught on through the Bible has changed their life.
0: Yeah, and I think it's important for us to have a perspective that there are Christians all over the world that need our prayer.
1: Yes.
0: And we get such great letters of specific people, and you can specifically pray for them and be blessed. And the blessing you will get meeting these people in heaven, I can hardly wait.

0: Greg, pray for us as we begin.
1: Father, you're doing great things through your word, and we honor and praise you for that. We pray as we study now, you'll do great things in our lives. In Jesus' name, amen.
0: Here's Dr. J. Vernon McGee with our study of Matthew 24 on Through the Bible.
2: Back to the 24th of Matthew, we go today to the Olivet Discourse, and our Lord has now answered two questions. What is the sign of the end of the age? It's the great tribulation, and the thing that triggers it will be the appearance of the abomination of desolation, whatever that is, probably the image of the Antichrist, but I'm not looking for that. Hope you are not, and we're looking for the Lord from heaven. That's for the church. Now, the sign of his coming to the earth, it'd be like lightning. It'll be a public display. And the sign of the Son of Man in heaven, apparently, that Shekinah glory will hover over the earth right before he comes to the earth. Now we got down to the place here in the 32nd verse, and I'd like to turn and pick up at that point where he gives the parable of the fig tree. I'm reading now verse 32 of chapter 24. Now learn a parable of the fig tree. When its branch is yet tender and putteth forth leaves, ye know that summer is nigh. So likewise ye, when ye shall see all these things, know that it is near even at the doors. Now I cannot see how the fig tree could be anything other than the nation Israel. I think the vine and the fig tree represent this nation. There are certainly trees and a vine that grow in abundance in that land. Even after all that's happened to that land, the thing that impressed me were fig trees up north of Jerusalem and vineyards south of Jerusalem, right south of Bethlehem. Believe me, friends, they got vineyards. Not as many as Southern California or of the San Joaquin Valley in California, but it's not as big a place. It certainly is filled with vineyards, and that is the thing that identifies the land at least. And I think he's speaking of the nation that occupies that land. Now he says, when the branch is yet tender, putteth forth leaves, ye know that summer's nigh. So likewise ye, when ye shall see all these things, know that it is near, even at the doors. Now, this is the warning he gives to them. Verily I say unto you, this generation shall not pass till all these things be fulfilled. Now, this generation could refer to the race, that is, the nation Israel, or it could refer to the generation then living. One generation of what, 20 years? I think they count about that. This takes place in a much briefer time than 20 years. My feeling is it could refer to either, but I much prefer that it refers to the race, that this nation will not pass away. Haman was never able to destroy them, neither was Pharaoh, and Hitler did not succeed. And today, no dictator will be able to exterminate these people. God will see to that. Now he goes on, verse 35, to confirm it by saying, heaven and earth shall pass away, but my word shall not pass away. And he says, you can just underscore what I've said, because heaven and earth may pass away, but my words will not. And heaven and earth will pass away, and there'll be a new one. But the word of God, he's not going to change it, friends. Going to stand throughout the eternal ages. May add to it, but he's certainly not going to change what he's given to us. Verse 36, but of that day and hour knoweth no man, no, not the angels of heaven, but my Father only. And the important thing, the day and hour, although they know they're drawing near to the period, they cannot give the day nor the hour. And I'm of the opinion, since we've had so many in our day, that try to pinpoint it, they'll have them in that day that'll try to even bring it down to the hour. And they'll know something is coming, but they'll not know at the moment it will come. Now he uses here the illustration of Noah in the past. But as the days of Noah were, so shall also the coming of the Son of Man be. He'll come in a day like the days of Noah. For as in the days that were before the flood, they were eating and drinking, marrying and giving in marriage, until the day that Noah entered into the ark, and knew not until the flood came and took them all away, so shall also the coming of the Son of Man be. Now, the days of Noah were days of gross immorality, days when every thought and imagination of man's heart was evil and evil continually, we're told. But when our Lord says that as it was in the days of Noah, he just says that they were eating and drinking. Well, is there anything wrong with eating and drinking? I don't think so. I mean, we're told to whatever you do, whether it be to eat or drink, do to the glory of God. And we can do that today. Why is that evil? Well, these people were not doing it to the glory of God. In fact, they were eating and drinking as if God did not exist. Like the little boy that was invited out for dinner, first time in his life. Of course, it was just next door, but to him it was a highlight. And his mother practically had to chain him all that day to keep him from making a beeline to go over the fence to go next door. And finally, why, the time came and she got him ready and washed his face and he made a beeline to get next door. It was a new experience for him. He'd never been away from home on his own. And when they sat down at the table to eat, why, he had come out of a Christian home and this was a non-Christian home. And so he just automatically, a little fella, bowed his head. And all of a sudden, he discovered nothing was happening as far as returning thanks was concerned, but they sure were passing the food. And he didn't want to miss it. And he just opened his eyes and looked. And not having any inhibitions, he said, "Don't you folk here thank God for your food?" It was embarrassing for a moment. But the lady of the house said, "No," said, "we don't." Little fella thought a moment. And he said, "You just like my dog," says, "you just start in." A lot of people today just start in, don't they? There are multitudes of people today sat down at their meal and will sit down three times a day, receive a meal that comes from the hand of God. And this year, we're told, 2.5 million of people are going to starve to death in this world. But you and I have plenty today, and we have plenty, and the godless have plenty. Because God's not judging them today. They have plenty. And they're not thanking God. In the days of Noah, they'll be eating and drinking. Here they are right on the verge of the coming of Christ. They're living as if it's never going to take place. And there are people living like that today. And then he says they're marrying and giving in marriage. That is all right, isn't it, to be married? Well, they were acting as if God did not exist. Oh, I guess they had a church wedding, but it was very meaningless. It didn't mean a thing to them. And they did it right up to the day that Noah entered into the ark. They lived as if God did not exist. They did not believe that he was coming to this earth again. They were scorners. They ridiculed the fact that he's coming. They knew not until the flood came, took them all away. So shall also the coming of the Son of Man be. Then shall two be in the field. The one shall be taken and the other left. Two women shall be grinding at the mill. The one shall be taken and the other left. Now, somebody said to me, "Well, preacher, you finally painted yourself into a corner. You said the church and the rapture's not in the Olivet Discourse. And look, here it is. There'll be two in the field. One will be taken and the other left. Women grinding at the mill. One will be taken, the other left." I have news for you. He's still not talking about the rapture. This is not the rapture. What makes you think it's the rapture? Well, it's one taken, the other left. Isn't that rapture? Oh, no, my friend, not at all. After all, what's he talking about? As it was in the days of Noah. Well, how was it in the days of Noah? Who was taken away and who was left? They knew not until the flood came and took them all away. What? Those that perished. This is no rapture of taking the church out of the world. This is removing from the earth by judgment those that are not going to enter the kingdom. One will be taken away, the other left. Left for what? To enter into the millennial kingdom. That's the picture that we have here. It's not rapture at all. Really, I didn't paint myself into a corner after all. Now will you notice verse 42? Watch therefore. Now that is the important word, watch therefore. And that, I think, is a little different than the watching that the child of God is to do today, looking for the Lord to come. Today it's a comforting hope. There's a note of fear, anxiety in that day. They'll say, "Would God it were night when it's morning." And they'll, "Would God it were morning when it's night." So that there's anxiety in that day, but today we're to wait for the Lord from heaven. Now, somebody's going to say, "But you're splitting hairs, aren't you?" Oh, no, I'm not. The word watch in the Old Testament, and I've looked it up in Hebrew, and it has about 17 different meanings. And we have only one word, but actually watching today has different meanings altogether. Let me illustrate. Now, here's a man that's going to go deer hunting. And he goes with his gang at the usual time of the year, and he goes up to that same spot, and they camp out at night, get up the next morning, and he goes up, and right over the hogback on the hill at a trunk of an old tree that's down there, why, he takes his usual place, because the deer come across there, and he sits and waits. After a while, he hears a noise in a bush. He thinks it may be a deer, and he lifts spot, and they camp out at night, get up the next morning, and he goes up, and right over the hogback on the hill at a trunk of an old tree that's down there, why, he takes his usual place, because the deer come across there, and he sits and waits. After a while, he hears a noise in a bush. He thinks it may be a deer, and he lifts his rifle, and he waits. And believe me, it better not even be a deer hunter, because he's apt to shoot him. But he's watching, you see, for a deer. Now, about 2 weeks later, you meet this same man down on the street at the main street corner in your town, and you see him there. He's looking down this street, looking down that street, and you know he's waiting for somebody, and he sure is watching. You go up to him and you say, well, who are you looking for? Oh, he says, my wife. She's 45 minutes late. You see, he's watching for a deer again, but it's different deer, but he's watching in a little different way. Before, he had his deer gun. Now, he sort of wishes he had it with him again. She's 45 minutes late, but it's against the law for him to shoot her in no open season, so he doesn't have his deer gun. He's watching in a different way, you see. Now, that's two different ways. Let me mention another. Suppose a month or two after that, you go to the hospital, and you pass a room, and you see him and his wife sitting there by a bedside of a little child, and the little child has a burning fever, and the doctor says the crisis will come about midnight, and they'll watch him. My friend, that's a different type of watching than watching for a deer or waiting for his wife on a corner. That's with anxiety. I think it's something like that. Watch therefore, for ye know not what hour your Lord doth come. But know this, that if the goodman of the house had known in what watch the thief would come, he would have watched and would not have suffered his house to be broken up. Therefore be ye also ready, for in such an hour as ye know not, the Son of Man cometh. Who then is a faithful and wise servant, whom his Lord hath made ruler over his household, to give them meat in due season? Now, what he's doing in the rest of the Olivet Discourse are giving parables to illustrate the attitude of folk to his coming and what'll happen when he does come. Now, I'm going to drop down to chapter 25, because we must finish this chapter today in the Olivet Discourse, and I'll just have to hit high points here, as you can see. But the attitude of some will be that, well, my Lord delays his coming, so he just goes on living carelessly. Well, God's going to judge him when he comes. In other words, in that day, and this is a great principle, we ought to live our life in the light of the fact we're to stand in the presence of Christ. And did you notice I didn't say in light of the coming of Christ? Now, I don't care whether he's coming as 100 years from today or 1,000 years. You and I are to stand in his presence. And whether you're saved or lost, you're going to stand in his presence. If you're saved, you will have to give an account of your life to see whether you receive a reward. And if you're lost, you'll stand there to be judged. So every person should live his life in light of the fact he's to stand in the presence of the Lord. Now, that's the big emphasis here in the Olivet Discourse. Therefore, it has an application to us. But the interpretation, I trust we've made clear, is not for us. Now we come to chapter 25, and we read here this parable of the 10 virgins. Now, this is the basis of those who believe in what is known as the partial rapture, that only some will be taken out of the world. The partial rapture group made up of a lot of very fine people. Now, thank God, when the rapture takes place, every believer's going out, and we're all going out, nobody on the basis of merit. We're all leaving because of the grace of God. He saves us by grace. He keeps us by grace. He'll take us out of this world by grace. And when we've been there 10 million years, We'll be there by the grace of God, my friend, so that

0: The ten virgins do not refer to the church. It refers to the nation Israel. My friend, if you just let our Lord talk to these men who were his apostles with this background, they raised several questions. Let him answer them, and don't make him talk to you about something altogether different. You're interrupting him, as it were. Let him say what he wants to say to those to whom he wants to say it, and let us just listen, and the application is for us, but not the interpretation. Let's notice now. Then shall the kingdom of heaven be likened unto ten virgins, which took their lamps and went forth to meet the bridegroom. Now, the Peshitta, which is not even a manuscript, it's what's known as an uncial, not a good one. The thing about it that makes it good, it's in the Syriac of that day, is that it certainly reveals the customs of the day. And I would not recommend it at all, but I would say that it reveals the customs of the day. Now, in that translation, they meet the bridegroom and the bride, so that he's coming from the marriage to the marriage supper. Now, those of you that were with me in Revelation know that I made the statement, tried to sustain it from Revelation, that the marriage takes place in heaven, the marriage supper takes place on this earth. And I'd like to refer you to a statement in the Gospel of Luke that I'm sure illustrates this in Luke, the 12th chapter, verse 35. Here, again, he's giving warnings and parables, and he says, let your loins be girded about, and your lights burning, and ye yourselves like unto men that wait for their Lord, when he will return from the wedding, that when he cometh and knocketh, they may open unto him immediately. Now, you see, the wedding has taken place. The bride is with him. And, of course, if he's coming from the wedding here in the Gospel of Luke, the bride's with him. No man ever went on a honeymoon by himself. If he did, it wasn't a honeymoon. And so here, it's the bridegroom that's bringing the bride with him. And they're waiting on earth for him to come. You see, while the great tribulation is going on the earth, why, he's yonder in heaven with the church. And he's coming now with the church. And we find, and five of them were wise, five were foolish. This is the attitude toward his coming now to the earth. They that were foolish took their lamps, took no oil with them, but the wise took oil in their vessels with their lamps. Now, I believe that the oil is the Spirit of God. And I think, again, in that day, as it was in his day, there'll be a lot of phonies. He called them hypocrites. They'll have a lamp, but no oil. While the bridegroom tarried, they all slumbered and slept. And at midnight, there was a cry made, behold, the bridegroom cometh, go ye out to meet him. Then all those virgins arose, trimmed their lamps. They all slept, but some were genuine, you see. Some had oil. The others did not have the Holy Spirit. Now, I believe that that is the interpretation of this. And he concludes it by saying, verse 13, watch therefore, for ye know neither the day nor the hour wherein the Son of Man cometh. And it's the day nor the hour now, you see, not the year or the century. The day and the hour, and the attitude during this period is to watch. That is the important thing for them to do. Now he has another parable. Verse 14, the kingdom of heaven is as a man traveling into a far country, called his own servants, delivered unto them his goods. One he gave 5 talents, 2 talents, 1 talent. Every man, according to his several ability, straightway took his journey. Now the key to this, of course, and it's for that day, I think the pounds that he gives in the Gospel of Luke is more applicable to us today. But there's a great principle in both of them, of course. He's judging every man according to his ability. And he's to use the talents. Now, the talent is not a talent. It may be that God has given you a wonderful open door. And candidly, friends, you don't know how many times I have to go to the Lord and tell him that I want to use it, whether I'm 1 talent, 2 talent, I don't know which it is, but whatever it is, I sure want to use it right. I don't want to put it in the napkin. I don't want to sit on the sideline. I don't want to bury my talent. There's a great principle here in light of the fact you're going to stand in his presence and have to give an account. Now, I'll have to leave off there today. I did not quite finish even today this wonderful Olivet Discourse. We conclude it next time and go into chapter 26. Until then, may God richly bless you, my beloved.
1: Jesus' journey to the cross draws closer as next time we pick up our study of Matthew in chapter 25. I'm Steve Schwetz, and I'll meet you back here as the Bible bus rolls along.

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0: A definite classic on TWR Pure Talk, Integrity Worship, singing Here I Am to Worship. Well, I hope you're having a wonderful morning so far, dear friend, and we'd love to hear from you and perhaps even pray for you today. Simply reach out to us on WhatsApp or send us a message on Facebook. But right now, we'll be joining Dr. Peggy Banks and Babby Mason in Hope Has a Name, talking about 1 Corinthians chapter 5, verse 17. And then at 8:45, we'll join Dick Saunders in the program Rendezvous.
1: Welcome to Hope Has a Name. Each week, singer-songwriter Babby Mason and Women of Hope director Dr. Peggy Banks get together and look at living the Christian life. You know, each day you're going to face circumstances that could cause you to stumble in your faith walk. Peggy and Babby want you to remember that you don't need to let those circumstances dictate your relationship with Christ. Let's join them as they talk about this very important aspect of living a life in Christ.
2: Welcome. I'm here with Babby Mason. I'm Dr. Peggy Banks, and we just love to get together, friends that come together and just talk back and forth about things we're passionate about, things that are on our heart. And what are we talking about today, Babby? What's on your heart?
3: You know, I wrote this book called I Am a Daughter of the Most High King. Yes. It's a book of 30 daily declarations for women. Mm-hmm. And every day we take a statement, one of these faith-filled statements that's a part of what I've written as a declaration. Can I just give you a little backstory about the inspiration of the book?
2: Sure.
3: The Holy Spirit inspired me to sit down and just write out on a piece of paper as many promises as I could think of that pertain to my identity in Christ.
2: Oh, I love that.
3: Isn't that a wonderful assignment?
2: So important. Absolutely.
3: And I just began to write, I am a daughter of the Most High King. I am blessed and highly favored. I am deeply loved. I am greatly blessed. And so it turned out to be what I now call the declaration. I'll just read just a few of the statements.
2: Sure.
3: I am a daughter of the Most High King. I am deeply loved, highly favored, and greatly blessed. My identity is in Christ alone. I know who I am and whose I am. I am the righteousness of God in Christ, accepted in the Beloved, a joint heir together with Christ, and a part of the family of God. Mm. And there are 30 of these faith-filled statements.
2: Sure.
3: And I wrote a daily devotion on each one of these statements of faith, these declarative statements. And so today, I thought it might be an encouraging conversation to talk about a brand new start.
2: I love that.
3: Every one of us who is in Christ gets a brand new start. And the Scripture reference is found in 2 Corinthians chapter 5, verse 17. Mm-hmm. And this is from the Message Bible.
2: Okay.
3: Now we look inside, and what we see is that anyone united with the Messiah gets a fresh start. We're created new. The old life is gone, and a new life burgeons.
2: Wow.
3: 2 Corinthians chapter 5, verse 17. And so life in Christ means a life of grace.
2: Yeah.
3: Is that God gives us another chance, that the old is gone, no more guilt, no more condemnation.
2: Mm-hmm.
3: Romans chapter 8, verse 1 says, there is therefore now, right now, mm-hmm. there is therefore now no condemnation to those who are in Christ Jesus. Hallelujah.
2: Isn't that
3: for that good news?
2: Amen. That's hard to really grasp, though, sometimes. I know for me it was hard just to really embrace that truth, that God truly forgives our sin and forgives our past. Babby, will you read just that last sentence again from that passage in the Message? Because that really just touched my heart when you said that. What does that say?
3: The old life is gone.
2: Yes.
3: A new life burgeons.
2: Wow.
3: I love that word.
2: Yeah.
3: It overflows. It's bursting at the seams.
2: Mm-hmm, mm-hmm.
3: Isn't that a beautiful picture?
2: It is. And it's so true, isn't it? I mean, when I came to know Jesus, I had a past. I had a very sordid past, a very difficult past. Not even so much of what was done to me, but what I in turn did to others and I did to myself. And so many times it's been very hard to just get past those past decisions and choices that I made. But I know God has set me free from that. He truly has forgiven my past and then given me the ability to forgive others. As I've been able to separate being sinned against, when someone has hurt me, their own behavior has hurt me, but also how I treat them now is my sin before God. So I can't necessarily change them, but I can change me by I have to forgive them as I obey God. And that's hard. That is hard to do. And I release that debt that I think they owe me because they hurt me so badly. I release that to God. There's such great freedom there. And so when I start to realize how much God has forgiven me in my own abuse of others, in my own keeping grudges of what people have done to me, my own withholding forgiveness from people, and I realize that God has forgiven me, how can I not continue to forgive others?
3: Yes.
2: You know, but that doesn't come easily.
3: No, it does not. And so many women, we struggle in that area.
2: Yes.
3: We struggle in that area.
2: Sure.
3: And I think one of the biggest struggles that I have faced is guilt.
2: Mm-hmm.
3: And I know deep in my heart that I'm forgiven, but sometimes my feelings get in the way.
2: Yeah.
3: My feelings get in the way. Mm-hmm. And I struggle with separating the truth of my faith from my feelings.
2: Yes.
3: I thank God for His Word because therein makes the difference.
2: Right.
3: The truth of God's Word makes the difference. Yeah. And when I remember that God's Word is true,
2: yes,
3: and my feelings are temporary, but God's Word is true,
2: right,
3: I can release myself from my feelings and stand on what I know to be true, not on what I feel.
2: Yeah.
3: And I can stand on Romans chapter 8, verse 1, there is therefore now no condemnation. Even though I might feel condemned, if I rehearse long enough the truth of God's Word, it'll cancel out my feelings. I grew up playing the piano.
2: Mm-hmm.
3: I don't know if you play any musical instruments.
2: Babby. No,
3: okay.
2: I don't play any musical instruments, and I certainly don't sing like Babby Mason.
3: But you told me once upon a time that you were involved in athletics.
2: I did. I was involved in athletics, and I did take dance classes as a kid. I was a choreographer, taught ballet, tap, and jazz, and all that
3: kind of
2: stuff.
3: So you know about rehearsal.
2: I do,
3: And this is my point.
2: Lots of rehearsal, yes.
3: In that, in the early days of learning how to play the piano and learning scales and playing in keys that have lots of sharps and learning the accidentals and learning which notes to play and reading the notes. At first, it's a struggle. But as I rehearse, day after day, it began to be second nature.
2: Yeah.
3: And now today, I can play in every key with my eyes closed.
2: Wow.
3: And that's what grace is. You know, and that's what walking by faith is. At first, it might feel a little awkward to hear the promise, there is therefore now no condemnation to those who are in Christ Jesus. Even though I might feel condemned, I'm not. But if I rehearse that truth long enough, praise God, my feelings will subside and I can stand on what I know to be true.
2: Yes, yes. And even though you've grown to know those keys and the notes and the scales and everything, you still have to practice though, right?
3: Absolutely.
2: Yes.
3: I still practice because you know why? I forget.
2: Yes, yes, yes, that's right.
3: I forget. And there, but here's the beautiful thing about rehearsing and sometimes forgetting.
2: Mm-hmm.
3: I can be on stage, Peggy, and even though I've sung a song 100 times, when I get to like the top of the second verse and I can't remember the words that are coming up, and I'll whisper a quick prayer to the Lord. God, I don't know the words. I don't know the words. I don't know the words. But from pure muscle memory, my mouth will make the shape that it's used to making, and the words will come out.
2: Isn't that great?
3: And that's the work of the Holy Spirit.
2: That's right.
3: Even when we fall short, even when we drop the ball, the Holy Spirit takes up the slack for us.
2: Amen.
3: Praise God.
2: Yes.
3: And He gives us the power to overcome our past.
2: Yeah.
3: He gives us the power to overcome our weaknesses.
2: Yes.
3: And I can do all things through Christ who strengthens me is my proclamation.
2: And one of the things that Jesus teaches the disciples before He goes to the cross in the Gospel of John, the 14th chapter, is that one of the roles of the Holy Spirit, one of His role in our lives, is to bring to our memory all that He's taught us. Isn't that
3: Hallelujah.
2: Great?
3: Isn't that beautiful?
2: So He is there to bring it to our memory. And so as we practice these memorizations or the scriptures or the proclamations, whatever we call them, God's Spirit is just waiting there to bring it to your memory when you forget it. Or you're in a difficult situation where you're pressured to compromise, you know, and to give up. I find it, especially with leadership, I find it that there's a pressure to give up when times get hard, or a pressure to give up when you don't see people changing. You know, you don't see them embracing the truth of God's word, embracing this idea that they can have a new life in Christ. I'm tempted to give up and go back to the old ways. And who, you know, what does it matter? But God's Spirit brings to my memory the passages of the word and the scriptures that he used to penetrate my heart.
3: And it does matter.
2: It does matter.
3: It does matter.
2: Absolutely.
3: That God is behind the scenes.
2: Yeah.
3: It's like he's behind the curtain. He is like the producer of our life.
2: Exactly.
3: And he is adjusting the lights and he is drawing the curtain and he is playing the music of our life story.
2: Yes.
3: And thank God that he is the manufacturer, that we're his masterpiece.
2: Exactly.
3: And he is our creator.
2: Yes.
3: And and we give him that liberty.
2: Mm-hmm.
3: And at the end of every one of our daily devotions is a proclamation. Can we make that proclamation?
2: Absolutely. I love that.
3: And I like to say these aloud.
2: Okay.
3: Yeah. Because they're for Babby.
2: Right.
3: They're for Peggy. And they're for everyone who is listening because they're based upon God's word.
2: Mm-hmm.
3: So I want to encourage you to say this audibly. Say it out loud.
2: Sure.
3: So here's our daily proclamation for today. With a heart of gratitude.
2: With a heart of gratitude.
3: I boldly confess.
2: I boldly confess.
3: That I am forgiven of sin.
2: That I am forgiven of sin.
3: I am relieved of guilt.
2: I am relieved of guilt.
3: And I no longer carry the burden of shame.
2: And I no longer carry the burden of shame.
3: Because of Jesus.
2: Because of Jesus.
3: I am free.
2: I am free.
3: And my past is forgiven.
2: And my past is forgiven.
3: Praise God. I'm free.
2: I am free. And Amen. I hope that, I know there are some of you out there that those words really mean something to you. I pray that you said that with us today as Babby and I make this proclamation that God has forgiven our past. And today we walk free in Jesus. May you know that freedom so real in your life today. Thanks for being with us. Thank you, Babby.
3: Peggy, it's always my joy, my friend, to be able to celebrate God's word with you and encourage our sisters who are listening today.
2: Amen.
3: Amen. Good to be with you.
2: Yes.
1: If you'd like to have a little help as you read your Bible, I'd like to suggest getting a copy of Babby's devotional booklet, I Am a Daughter of the Most High King. 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The second is security, what we have because of Christ. The third week, authority, what we can do through Christ. And the final week is possibility, how we can face each day with Christ. 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I'm Scott Hollinger, and on behalf of Peggy and Babby, our prayer is that God will bless you as you live for Him.

For the law was given through Moses. Grace and truth came through Jesus Christ. Learn about the Old and New Testament right here on TWR Pure Talk, speaking hope to the world.

Hello and welcome. This is Dick Saunders inviting you to stay with us for the next few moments and share with us in this another broadcast of Rendezvous.

Today I want to focus in upon a question. Are we all the sons of God? Do we all, that is everybody on planet Earth, have the right to address God as our Father? It's a very important subject, and I expect some of you will disagree with what I have to say, but I want to base my thoughts and my argument upon the Word of God. We're brought face to face with the thought of the Father in a very forceful way in the 6th chapter of Matthew, where the Lord Jesus speaks about the Father a number of times. In the first verse he says, "Don't do your alms or your good deeds so you can be seen of men, otherwise ye have no reward of your Father which is in heaven." Then in verse 4 he says, "That thine alms may be secret, and thy Father which seeth them in secret shall himself reward you openly." Then, if we go to verse 6, "But when thou prayest, enter into thy closet or small room, and when thou hast shut thy door, pray to thy Father which is in secret, and thy Father which seeth in secret shall reward you openly." Then verse 8, "Be not ye therefore like unto them, for your Father knoweth what things ye have need of before you ask him. After this manner therefore pray, Our Father, which art in heaven, hallowed be thy name." Then in verse 15, "But if ye forgive not men their trespasses, neither will your Father forgive your trespasses." So we have the thought of the Father many times in this 6th chapter of Matthew's Gospel. Here, the Lord Jesus was speaking to a very select group of people. He was speaking to his disciples. At no time did the Lord Jesus ever suggest that everybody had the right to call his Father their Father. The only persons that have the right to call God their Father are those who are his sons. Ah, but you say, aren't we all the sons of God? Well, if we consider that God is the creator of all, then indeed, if we think of God's creation work, yes, indeed, we are his sons by creation. But that's not the thought that is before us here in Matthew's Gospel. Your Father, it comes up over and over again. For the Bible tells us quite clearly that we have forfeited any right to call God our Father because of sin. Sin has separated between you and your God. That's why the Bible speaks of the necessity of a new birth. By nature, God is only our Father because he created us. But we have no intimate relationship with God other than the fact that he created us. We cannot come to God unless we have a second birth, a new birth. It's through the new birth that we become the sons of God. So when the Lord Jesus taught the prayer to the disciples, "Our Father, which art in heaven, hallowed be thy name," it was a special prayer for a special people, a people who have come to faith, a people who have been saved by grace, a people whose sins have been forgiven. Millions of people all over the world quote this prayer, recite this prayer, who have no right to do so because they've never had an experience of conversion and they've never had the experience of the new birth. Therefore, they are not God's children. They are not God's sons and daughters, and because they are not God's children, sons and daughters, they have no right to approach God and call him Father. So you would like to call him your Father, would you? Well, then you must be born again. The Lord Jesus, speaking to Nicodemus, said, "It's not enough to be religious. It's not enough to know the law. It's not enough to be zealous about spiritual things. That's not enough. You must
be born again. John, writing in his Gospel, said, "But as many as received the Lord Jesus Christ, they became the sons of God." Becoming a son of God is the result of the receiving of the Lord Jesus, the receiving of the gift of eternal life, the receiving of salvation through the shed blood of the Lord Jesus. He must be received. He must be believed upon. He must be trusted in. We only become the sons of God when we repent of our sin, when we confess our sin, when we ask God's forgiveness of our sin, and when we place our trust and our faith in God's Son, the Lord Jesus Christ. Believing in Him means we cast away every other hope that we have of getting to heaven, that Christ alone is our hope. There is hope and expectancy in nothing and no one but Jesus. We do not think that our church membership can save us, our baptism can save us, our attendance at the Lord's table or at the Mass. We do not believe that our zeal in spiritual things can save us. We do not believe that any works we could ever do could save us. When we come to receive Christ and when we believe upon the Lord Jesus Christ, we abandon everything and come just as we are to Jesus. As the hymn writer put it, "Just as I am, without one plea, but that thy blood was shed for me, and that thou bidst me come to thee, O Lamb of God, I come." How? I come just as I am. I've thrown away all my props. I don't lean upon baptism, church membership, good works, or religious zeal. I throw it all away and say, "It is Jesus alone. Rock of ages, cleft for me, let me hide myself in thee. Let the water and the blood from thy riven side which flowed be of sin the double cure. Cleanse me from its guilt and power." Again it says, "Naked come to thee for dress, helpless come to thee for grace. Foul I to the fountain fly. Wash me, Saviour, or I die." Now, that's when God becomes our Father, when we come to the Lord Jesus Christ to seek His forgiveness. How wonderful it is then to have God as our Father. And what a wonderful thing it is that we can then use this prayer that Jesus taught the disciples to be our pattern for praying. It was never intended that it should just be recited parrot fashion in the presence of God day after day. It's a pattern prayer. "In like manner you are to pray," He said. "After this manner pray, Our Father which art in heaven." We're to glorify His name, reverence His name. We're to seek that His will be done on earth. We're to seek forgiveness of our sins. It's a pattern prayer. But let me say again, no one has the right to call God their Father unless they've experienced the new birth, unless they have confessed their sin, repented of their sin, and come to the Lord Jesus for cleansing. Unless we believe that God provided a Saviour in Jesus when He died upon the cross, that the blood of Jesus alone can cleanse us from our sin, unless we believe this and trust in the Lord Jesus in this simple, childlike way, we shall never, never be saved. And up until this very hour, we have no right to call God our Father. I hope you're a child of God and hope you'll trust the Saviour today and thus enter into faith.

Speaking hope to the world, this is TWR Pure Talk, and friend, Jesus came to save the world. And because of that, we have a Savior in Him. And that is worth celebrating. And this September, October, and November, we invite you to join the celebration on TWRP

0: ask us how by sending us a message on +27 72 641 4475. Jay Vernon is back again in our lineup, this time to join us in Question and Answer Through the Bible.
1: A difficult problem or question is often referred to as a chestnut. Today we have such a chestnut that has been pondered by the greatest theological minds throughout the centuries. And on this broadcast, it will not only be discussed but answered. The chestnut is, could Jesus have sinned?

0: We want to welcome you to the question and answer program with our Bible teacher, Dr. J. Vernon McGee. And this is a ministry of the Through the Bible radio network. Now, normally on this program, we hear Dr. McGee's answers to three or four questions. But actually today, we have only one. And it comes from a listener in Woodstock, New Brunswick, Canada, who says, during a Bible study, a question was asked whether Jesus could have sinned. A local minister was cited as saying that, yes, he could have sinned. What is your position on this issue?
1: Now, as we come to the question, of course, it refers actually to the temptation, as we call it, of the Lord Jesus Christ. And we have several references to that. And I think that probably I'll turn to the one in Matthew and then the one in Luke. And the one in Matthew, beginning with chapter 4, verse 1, and I'm just going to lift out three verses here. It says, then was Jesus led up of the Spirit into the wilderness to be tempted of the devil. And when he had fasted 40 days and 40 nights, he was afterward hungered. And when the tempter came to him, he said, if thou be the Son of God, command that these stones be made bread. That is the record, the beginning of the record that you have in Matthew. And then we have a reference to it in the Gospel of Luke. And I would like to turn to Luke's account of it also. Luke gives it in the 4th chapter, verse 2, and I'll just lift out here a couple of verses, maybe 3. It says, and Jesus, being full of the Holy Spirit, returned from Jordan and was led by the Spirit into the wilderness, being 40 days tempted of the devil. And in those days he did eat nothing, and when they were ended, he afterward hungered. And the devil said unto him, if thou be the Son of God, command that these stones be made bread. Jesus answered him, saying, it's written that man shall not live by bread alone, but by every word of God. And that, by the way, ought to be a good answer for a great many today that feel like if we just put bread in the mouths of people in foreign countries that we have done all that we should do. Don't misunderstand me. I'm for putting the physical bread, but may I say to you that a man doesn't live by that bread alone, but by the Word of God. That's the reason we're committed to getting the Word of God out, because there's so many others, including our government, that's interested in getting the physical bread to them. And we believe that the spiritual bread, the Word of God, is needed. And the Lord Jesus gave that answer. Now, I just put that in because that was the first temptation that came to the Lord Jesus, and he was able to meet it with the Word of God. Now, there are two ways in which a person can be tempted. It all goes back to the word that is used, which is the word peirazō. And peirazō, the Greek word, and I'm going to be a little technical now and theological with you, because, very frankly, it's so easy to give a light answer to this,

0: And we need to have a good foundation before we say yes or no concerning this. The word actually has a twofold meaning. The first and the primary meaning that is given by Thea in his lexicon is to try whether a thing can be done, to attempt, to endeavor. I know that when I was a boy, we didn't have much money to buy fishing lines. And we did want a line that would hold a 5-pound catfish. And we didn't want one to hold a 20-pound catfish, but a 5-pound. And some of us even used less than that. And what we did was to weigh brick and found out how much a brick weighed, and then we would tie the string to that and see whether it would hold it or not. And if it would hold it, then we had tested it, you see. We tried it. That is one way in which the word temptation is used. It's to try something, to prove it, to prove that it can do a certain thing. We didn't put that brick on there to break the string. We devoutly hoped it wouldn't break the string. Now, there is a second meaning that is given, and that is to try or to test by an enticement to sin. That is the meaning given, to try or test one's faith or virtue or character by an enticement to sin. Now, James, you remember, he made the very definite statement. He said, "Let no man say when he's tempted that I'm tempted of God. For God cannot be tempted with evil." That is, God would never use evil to test you, you see. "Neither tempteth he any man, but every man is tempted when he's drawn away by his own lust and enticed." Now, the reason that that man is a drunkard today, and we call him now a nice term, and he's an alcoholic, and that he's sick, his problem is that he has an old nature that he's given in to, and you couldn't hold God responsible for that. And one man gave me the argument, well, God made the grape and he permits it to ferment, so God is responsible. Well, God says that he never tests anybody with evil. And so this word has two primary meanings. Now, may I say that there are several subsidiary meanings under each one of these, but it's going to be technical enough without going into those. Therefore, when Abraham was tested, you remember, God tested or tempted Abraham and to offer his son. Now, God didn't do it for Abraham because there's some evil in Abraham to be corrected, but he did it to prove that Abraham would go all the way with God. For instance, it says in Genesis 22:12, "Now I know that thou fearest God, seeing thou hast not withheld thy son, thine only son, from me." Now, today a Christian is to prove himself. That's one of the things that the Bible says that we are to do. We are to test ourselves. And I'm afraid that a great many of us today have got this awful hang-up that the election of God is such that no use giving it to the non-elect, the gospel, and if I have accepted Christ, then I'm all right, and no matter which way I go. Well, it doesn't hurt any of us every now and then to test ourselves. And Paul says in 2 Corinthians, the 13th chapter, verse 5, "Examine yourselves whether ye be in the faith. Prove your own selves. Know ye not your own selves how that Jesus Christ is in you, except ye be reprobate?" Now, every child of God, and I don't care who it is, let a man examine himself whether he be in the faith. And you remember in that prayer where it says, "Lead us not into temptation." Well, that hasn't anything the world to do with evil. I very frankly do not want God to really test me. Well, lead us not into testings. I don't want the Lord testing me. I don't want him to put me through the tests that he put Job through. He won't tempt you with evil, but he does test us. That is the whole thing. Paul, you remember, recognized he had an infirmity of the flesh that God had given to him. He says, ye know how through infirmity of the flesh I preached the gospel unto you at the first. And my temptation, that is, what kind of a temptation? My testing. He says, God gave me that testing, which was in my flesh. Ye despised not, nor rejected, but received me as an angel of God, even as Christ Jesus. Now, may I say to you that we're promised, the church is promised, they're not going to go through that great tribulation, the great testing that God is bringing on mankind. And that's a judgment. But we're told there's no temptation taken you but such as is common to man. But God is faithful, who will not suffer you to be tempted above that you're able, but will with the temptation also make a way of escape that you may be able to bear it. Now the question arises now, can God be tested? Is it possible to test God? And the fact of the matter is, it is possible to do that. You remember that the apostle made it very clear in Acts 15, was in the council at Jerusalem, and it was Simon Peter talking here. Now therefore, why tempt ye God to put a yoke upon the neck of the disciples, which neither our fathers nor we were able to bear? It's an interesting word. You actually are testing God to see what he's going to do. And I think there are a great many Christians today that see how far they can go in sin or live in the world before God slaps them down. In other words, they're testing God. They're tempting God. And our word here is along that line. And it's possible, therefore, to tempt God. Is it possible to tempt God the Holy Spirit? Well, Simon Peter, again, you remember in the case of Ananias and Sapphira, he asked Sapphira, he said, and Peter answered unto her, tell me whether ye sold the land for so much. She said, yea, for so much. Then Peter said unto her, how is it that ye have agreed together to tempt the Spirit of the Lord? You can tempt the Spirit of the Lord. And believe me, you can also tempt the Lord Jesus Christ, because he is God. We have the temptation now of Christ. Christ was tempted. All agree that Christ was tempted. But could he have sinned? Somebody says, since he's a man, why, he could sin. Well, may I say to you, they seem to forget that he had two natures. He was God, he was man. He was very God, a very God, and he was very man, a very man. And the human nature that he had was not fallen human nature. It was the human nature that Adam had. He's called the second Adam. The first Adam fell, and he had a perfect human nature. But he did yield to temptation, and he fell. This second Adam, he had a perfect human nature, and therefore he was not just a man. He was tempted, tested in all points like we have. And you remember that the writer to the Hebrews says, you haven't been tested even unto blood. You and I do not know that awful temptation that came to Christ, not in the wilderness, but in the Garden of Gethsemane, when he sweat great drops of blood there and prayed, let this cup pass from me. If there's any other way, let's do it the other way. He was tested in his perfect humanity in a way that you and I could never have been tempted. That's the problem with all of us, is that we yield to temptation. And when we do, there's no longer the testing there. And that's the reason Paul says that he's not going to let you be tested above your able. This idea to say, oh, I just can't, you know, I can't resist this. I just have to yield to it. Well, Christ had a perfect human nature. And when you say today that Christ could have sinned, you're joining that Jesus Christ superstar play that was, to my judgment, a blasphemy, and in which Mary is supposed to have said, he is just a man. That's what you're saying. He's just a man. My Savior was a perfect man. Remember, the lamb that was put up always had to be a perfect lamb. And the Lord Jesus made that so clear when he was here. He says, I'm not of this world. And he said, the prince of this world cometh, and he hath nothing in me. He'll find nothing in me. The very night he went into the Garden of Gethsemane, you see. And that very night was when the temptation, I tell you, the pressure was put on him there. And he was tested again. And you'll find this, there are several references that we could give. You remember in Matthew 22:18, he says, but Jesus perceived their wickedness and said, why tempt ye me, ye hypocrites? He could be tested, but he resisted the testings. He was a perfect Savior. Now, if there ever was a moment that he could have fallen, then you and I never had a salvation until he ascended back into heaven. He could not have sinned. And the temptations that were brought to him were the same that were brought to the first couple yonder in the Garden of Eden. Same one that mankind faced at the beginning. The devil's never been original. He used the same method, and it worked with the first one. And why wouldn't it work with the second? Well, it didn't work with the second. What is the purpose of the temptation? It's to prove that he could not sin. And let me illustrate with this very homely little story. When I was a boy, I lived in West Texas in a place that is no longer in existence. The name of the town was Burnham, and it was on the spur of the Santa Fe that came down from Amarillo to Sweetwater, Texas. And we lived in this little town, Burnham, and the train track, I don't suppose, we lived over 100 yards from the train track, and somebody said, well, you was on the wrong side of railroad track. My friend, there wasn't any wrong side of the railroad track in Burnham. The whole town was just on one side, and that's where all of us were. And so the East Fork of the Brazos also went right near our little town. We had a lot going for us there. And in the wintertime, when we had the rains in the spring, the rains, you could float a battleship in that river. It just spread out everywhere. But in the summertime, it dried up, and you couldn't rust a shingle nail with the waters in that river. Well, anyway, we had a flood one time, and it washed the railroad bridge out. It was an old wooden bridge anyway. So the railroad came in and put up a steel bridge. And then they brought two locomotives, two old steam locomotives, put them on the bridge and tied the whistles down. Well, all of us that lived in Burnham, we rushed down. We'd never had that much noise and excitement at one time. And we all rushed down there. And when we got down there, there were these two locomotives on that new bridge. And we couldn't imagine why they were doing that. When one of the more outspoken members of our citizens went up to the man, that one of the engineers there, and said to him, he says, what are you doing? He said, we're testing the bridge. Oh, he says, you're going to break it down? And this engineer looked at him. I don't mean the engineer of the engine, but the engineer who built it, looked at him with disdain and disgust and said, of course not. We're just proving that the bridge won't fall down this time. Well, you see, it was tested. It was a temptation, but it wasn't given with the idea of breaking a bridge down. It is to prove it couldn't break down. And my Savior was tested. He was tempted, but he was not tempted in order for him to yield to temptation because he could yield. He was tested to prove that he could not fall. This is a very important issue today, friends, and especially now when there's an attempt to tear down his deity and to make him not only a man, but to make him less than a man. And therefore, it behooves us to defend the deity of the Lord Jesus Christ and his sinlessness. And I feel like I should add something because the questions that will come, I'm sure, will be, well, what about what it says in Hebrews? For instance, Hebrews 4:15, for we have not an high priest which cannot be touched with the feelings of our infirmities, but was in all points tempted like as we are, yet without sin. Now, I think we need to recognize that what the writer here is trying to say to us is that the Lord Jesus Christ is our great high priest today, and all other priests were but shadows of him. And he's able to sympathize with the children of God who are likewise tested, because he was himself in all points tested as they are. But we're told here, yet without sin. That means that he was not tested with the tests that come to a fallen sin nature, because he didn't have a fallen sin nature. Now, we need to defend him from that, because as our great Redeemer, he could not himself be involved in the distress and the fallen nature of man, which he came to redeem us from. And if he had the slightest taint of sin in his life, then he wasn't able to redeem us. He needed a redeemer. And he could say, as we indicated before, the prince of this world cometh, he hath nothing in me. And the Lord Jesus Christ, therefore, was tested as a man, like Adam was, but he didn't have the human limitations and the human fallen nature that we have. Now, again, there's another scripture that we need to back up to, and it's Hebrews 2:17, 18. Wherefore, in all things, it behooved him to be made like unto his brethren, that he might be a merciful and faithful high priest in things pertaining to God, to make reconciliation for the sins of the people. For in that he himself hath suffered, being tested, he is able to succor or to help them that are tempted. Now, this reveals, I think, the wonderful mercy of God and the grace of God, and that he came down here in man's sphere, and he was tested. And it reveals that he is competent as our Savior, and that he is therefore able to save us to the uttermost that come unto God through him. And Christ was tested in the world. Men knew nothing of the trial which his holy character endured. I think that that's what the writer to the Hebrews is saying over in Hebrews 12. For consider him that endured such contradiction of sinners himself, lest ye be wearied and faint in your minds. Ye have not resisted unto blood striving against sin. I think here that it's implied that Christ's testing called for a resistance unto blood. And there in the garden of Gethsemane, he fought of the battle that Adam lost in the Garden of Eden. The Lord Jesus won it there because of who he was.
1: Well, as we said at the beginning of this program, we only had one question to deal with, but we trust that it was obvious this was certainly a very important one to be asking and answering in a day when men and women are no longer holding to the basic Christian doctrines. We hope that this issue has now been made clear to you and that you've gained an understanding of His doctrine. The best way to understand doctrine is to understand the whole Word of God, and we'd like to help you do that by encouraging you to join us every weekday on the Through the Bible program heard on this station. During his study, Dr. McGee will teach through the whole Bible in 5 years, chapter by chapter and book by book. Now, until this same time next week, we pray that our God will answer all your questions and solve all your problems.

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1: We're going to take some time now to enjoy the best in Christian music. Michael Codd to sing Sunrise of Your Smile. And then at 9:30, Dr. Aaron Lutzer introduces us to a series called Christ Among Other Gods. And he'll be talking about Jesus's extraordinary birth as we turn to Genesis 1, look at Genesis 3 and Luke chapter 1. Before all of that, though, let's enjoy this song by Michael Codd.

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1: Let us run with endurance the race that is set before us, looking to Jesus, the founder and perfecter of our faith. The Son of God's arrival in Bethlehem fulfilled countless prophecies and drew the attention of legions of angels. There's a good reason why our calendars pivot from BC to AD at the time of his birth. For the details, stay with us. From the Moody Church in Chicago, this is Running to Win with Dr. Erwin Lutzer, whose clear teaching helps us make it across the finish line. We're in a series on Christ among other gods, showing why Christ is supreme. Today, join us as Pastor Lutzer begins a message on Christ's extraordinary birth.
2: I think that all of us remember the story, the tragic story that was on the news some time ago about a grandmother who had the responsibility of caring for her little 2-year-old granddaughter. And the little girl fell into a swimming pool. The grandmother did not know how to swim, but in absolute desperation, she hopped into the pool to try to rescue the little one. And sometime later, both bodies were pulled from the swimming pool. You know, if you're in the middle of an ocean and you don't know how to swim and you're beginning to go under, you need somebody to rescue you, but it can't just be somebody who is willing to rescue you. It has to be someone who has the ability to rescue you. You need someone who isn't in the same predicament as you are. You need somebody who is not subject to those waves in the same way that you are. Someone who himself does not need to be rescued. That's what you need when you're going under. And the same is true when it comes to sin and its power and its awful consequences. To be rescued from sin and its consequences, you need someone who is able to reach down to rescue you, who himself is not a sinner. Because when you're going down, you don't need somebody who is in the same mess that you are. You need someone who is above the situation. Which leads me to the question, who is Jesus Christ anyway? Who is he? Well, there have been two views throughout history. One is that he is just a mere man. Remember when Scorsese made his movie, The Last Temptation of Christ? He said, I tried to create a Christ who in some sense is like the guy down the street. Well, the problem is that I am a sinner. And I need to be reconciled to God, and I need more help than the guy who's down the street is able to give me. I need somebody who is not in my predicament. Historic Christianity has always held that Jesus Christ, though he is fully man, he is also fully God. And because he is fully God, he is different from all humanity, though he has some similarities. He is in all points like as we are, except that he is sinless and that he is joined to a divine nature. And because of that, he is a perfect, sinless Savior. And that's why he's the only one who can rescue us from the consequences and the effects of sin. Well, you turn to the Bible, and what a different picture you have of Jesus Christ. He's standing there with all of his accusers, those who hate him and want him to be crucified. And he looks at them, and he looks at them in the eye and says to them, which of you convinces me of sin? Is there any one of you that wants to point out a fault? And they answered him, not a word. He said to his disciples regarding Satan, he says, the prince of this world comes, but he has nothing in me. There's no commonality between me and Satan. Judas said of him, I have betrayed innocent blood. Pilate said, I find no fault in him. The Apostle Paul said of him, he knew no sin. And Peter said, he knew no sin, neither was there any guile found in his mouth. A sinless Savior. Now, how can Jesus Christ be sinless? All of us are born sinners. Well, there's only one way, of course, and that is for Christ to have been conceived in the womb of a virgin. That's the only way. Because the Bible says that when man fell in the garden, and when Adam partook of the tree and disobeyed God, God looked at the whole human race as being bound up in Adam. May I say it? You were there in the Garden of Eden. You say, well, I don't remember it. Well, I don't either. But we were there. Yep. Just like the entire tree is in that acorn, so the whole human race was in Adam, and through Adam, God imputes Adam's sin to all of us. We are born under the condemnation of sin. We are born with a taint of sin that comes through human conception. That does not mean that sex is sinful. It simply means that all of us who are a product of our mother's and our father's involvement, all of us are born sinners. And so Jesus was exempt. He was the one who had the grand exception because he was conceived of a virgin. God did a miracle within Mary so that a perfect, sinless human being could be born. You see, there are several requirements Christ had to meet in order to be our Savior. One of them is he had to be a male. It says in the book of Genesis chapter 3 verse 15 regarding the coming Redeemer, he shall crush the head of the serpent. He had to be a human male, by the way. No other species would do. Angels could not die for our sin, as the book of Hebrews makes very clear. It had to be a man, and it also had to be a perfect man, because the perfection was necessary for God to receive the sacrifice that was made. Sinless and perfect. And of course, he had to be God. And I will explain that in a subsequent message, why that was absolutely necessary. And so I want you to take your Bibles, and very briefly, we are going to look at two passages of Scripture that we normally read only at Christmas time, to our detriment, I might add. But in Matthew chapter 1, we have the story of the virgin conception of Jesus. Could I point out to you how concerned Matthew was to preserve that doctrine? In chapter 1, verse 16, he says, "And to Jacob was born Joseph, the husband of Mary, by whom was born Jesus." You know, in English, that expression, "by whom," could refer to male or female. Interestingly, in the Greek text, it is designated, it is female. To Mary was born Jesus. He wanted to make sure that we did not mistake in any way that somehow Joseph was the actual father of Jesus. Legal father, yes. Biological father, no. And then we read the story, verse 18. Now the birth of Jesus Christ was as follows. When his mother Mary had been betrothed to Joseph, before they came together, she was found to be with child of the Holy Spirit. And Joseph, her husband, being a righteous man and not wanting to disgrace her, desired to put her away secretly. But when he had considered this, behold, an angel of the Lord appeared to him in a dream, saying, "Joseph, son of David, do not be afraid to take Mary as your wife, for that which has been conceived in her is of the Holy Spirit. And she will bear a son. You will call his name Jesus, for it is he who will save his people from their sins." I want you to keep that passage open in your Bible, even though you also turn to Luke chapter 1, where we have a remarkable statement once again regarding this miracle. Luke chapter 1, the angel comes to Mary, explains to her that she is going to have a son called Jesus. He will be great. He will be the Son of the Most High. Verse 34, Mary said to the angel, "How can this be since I am a virgin?" And the angel answered and said to her, "The Holy Spirit will come upon you, and the power of the Most High will overshadow you, and for that reason, the holy offspring." Notice that. "The holy offspring shall be called the Son of God." The only way for Jesus to be a man and yet to be perfect is for God to do a miracle that Mary might become pregnant with that which is holy. And Joseph was not Christ's father.
1: 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This is Dave McAllister. 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
0: Have you been thirsty for light? Psalm number 119 is the longest hymn of praise in the Bible. Verses 130 through 135 go like this. The unfolding of your words gives light. It imparts understanding to the simple. I open my mouth and pant because I long for your commandments. Turn to me and be gracious to me, as is your way with those who love your name. Keep steady my steps according to your promise, and let no iniquity get dominion over me. Redeem me from man's oppression, that I may keep your precepts. May your face shine upon your servant. Teach me your statutes. 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
6: In today's Fresh with Bernie Diamond, beginning now at 9:45, Bernie will be reminding us from Revelation chapter 3, verses 19 to 20, or at least showing us when discipline becomes grace. And this is coming up next. After that, we'll then join Mrs. Freed in Woman to Woman, and her message is all about how God always goes above and beyond what we expect. And she'll be delving into that subject matter at 10 to 10 in Woman to Woman.
7: Love and discipline, two words that we rarely, if ever, put together.
8: We crave love's warmth, but flinch from discipline's sting. Yet real love isn't soft. It's strong enough to confront that which harms us. A parent who never corrects isn't loving, they're neglectful. In the same way, God's discipline isn't rejection, it's restoration. Hi, I'm Bernie Diamond, and welcome again to Fresh. The book of Revelation in the New Testament feels somewhat strange. Its visions of thrones and beasts and trumpets and stars seem like scenes from another universe. It's dazzling, mysterious, almost alien. Yet behind all that otherworldliness lies something profoundly human. Jesus speaking to his people, not from a distance, but right at our front door. Revelation chapter 3, verses 19 and 20. I correct and punish the people I love. So show that nothing is more important to you than living right. Change your hearts and lives. Listen, I stand at the door and knock. If you hear my voice and open the door, I'll come in and eat with you, and you'll eat with me. In a book full of cosmic imagery, this moment is startlingly intimate. The Almighty knocks quietly, personally, on the door of our hearts. He's not shouting from the heavens. He's waiting in love, asking us to let him in. Discipline feels painful at the time, and yet it clears the clutter that keeps us from fellowship with him. It opens space for the presence that satisfies every longing. And when we open the door, the outcome isn't condemnation, it's communion. Imagine the King of all creation sitting across the table from you, breaking bread, sharing laughter, whispering peace. That's what his correction leads to, not distance, but closeness. From now until eternity, the one who disciplines in love also delights to dine with us. That's God's word, fresh for you today.

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Hello, friends. Buttering some slices of bread in my kitchen the other day, I suddenly remembered a time when some people I knew were making sandwiches to feed a hungry crowd. And one woman of the party decided that they were being a little bit too heavy-handed with the butter, and she told them to go easy with it and put less on the slices of bread. One woman quietly said to another, "Don't listen to her, because she would give them all just bread and scrape." Well now, if you don't know what that means in your part of the world, I'll tell you. You simply put the butter on the slice of bread and then scrape it off again, so there is just the slightest suggestion of butter left on that slice of bread. Oh, it'll make it go much further, of course, but then it doesn't make for a tasty sandwich. You may chuckle at the thought of it, as I did at the memory of it. And doesn't it sort of remind one of being skimpy rather than generous? On the other hand, while I'm talking to you just now, I can recall the times when, as children, we would ask for a piece of bread with butter, and then we would add with jam on it too. "Oh, you want jam on it, do you?" was a constant response. The jam, of course, was the extra to enjoy. Maybe in some places where you're listening, you might think in terms of a sandwich with peanut butter and jelly, meaning jam. Bread and scrape is minus, but the jam makes it palatable and enjoyable. That's the extra. Well, these everyday occurrences often remind me of God's dealings with us, his children. And over again, as we trace his ways throughout the scripture, we find that he was open-handed, ever ready to give over and above the ordinary. Certainly, we have never been promised an abundance of the temporal or material benefits of this life, though he often gives them to us in his gracious dealings. He has told us that all things needful will be supplied. So we do not have to over-concern ourselves when maybe some things run out. We do have a great God and a Heavenly Father whose love will not let him skimp. I thought today that we would just take a peep at some of the riches he has and does heap upon us, freely and liberally, or, as the scriptures say, abundantly. And the first thought I have in mind is found in Isaiah chapter 55 and verse 7, which tells us of an abundant pardon. And surely this ranks first on the list, for without it we would be greatly impoverished. Little to hope for in this life, and none at all for the future. There are people in this world of ours who profess to forgive and pardon those who may have hurt them or done something against them, but at the same time, they never intend to forget it or let the other person forget either. But it's not that way with God. There is an open invitation to come to him, confessing our sin, turning from it to follow him, and his promise is an abundant pardon. Mercy and pardon linked together, and they spell peace to the once troubled soul. A pardon so comprehensive that it blots out the record that is confessed and will be forgotten, buried in the depths of the sea where you cannot find it again. The handwriting that was against us gone forever, and all because God gave his best when he gave the Savior to redeem us. If you know him as Savior, then let the thought of such an abundant pardon make your heart sing today. I am well aware of the fact that Satan will try to contest such a wonderful truth and tell you that it is not so, but rely upon the written word of God and not upon his insinuations. For the sake of some who are much tried along this line, let me share with you the story of another. A Christian man was much troubled about his former life before he trusted in the Savior, and in talking with someone about it, he said that he could stand it if he knew that it was just the evil one who was taunting him. But he was afraid that it might be the Holy Spirit who was prodding him about the things that were past. He was very upset. And then his friend said to him, believing his answer to be of the Lord, "You believe that you trusted in Christ and that he blotted out your sin from his memory? And if it be so that God has forgotten them, how could he ever remind you of them?"
When you brought those sins to the foot of the cross and left them there, you may be sure that God blotted them out. Well, what a blessed relief and what an abundant pardon. God does not and will not taunt us with what he has pardoned. There are some people who are very troubled in our listening audience today, and I trust that you too will discover his abundant pardon and be able to accept it and rejoice in it. Pardon of this kind will lead on to an abundant life, for the Lord does not intend that we should live a kind of bread and scrape existence, meagerly. Rather, would he have us know an abundance of spiritual life that flows out and reaches to others. There's all the difference in the world between being alive and having abundant life. And when we are satisfied to live on the lower levels, then we are missing out on the rich life that the Lord has for us. I want to scale the utmost height should be the attitude of our hearts. And you don't have to go very far to keep climbing. You can begin to scale those heights wherever you are listening at this moment. Perhaps the confines of your own home. John 10 and verse 10 tells us that he came to give life and to give it more abundantly. So never let depressing doubts rob you of climbing up to the heights, of knowing this abundant life. And the Bible also speaks of abundant grace, among many other blessings. Paul in 2 Corinthians chapter 9 and verse 8 reminds us that God is able to make all grace abound toward us, that we might abound in every good work. All grace, or as another one has said and written, abounding grace. Grace that knows no end. Grace that is not short in supply. Grace for this moment and grace for the next. Grace abounding in every disquieting situation. Inexhaustible grace. You may need your share of it today for your need, and I might need it for something else. The demand for grace to, perhaps, sit still, or to get going, to keep quiet or to speak, the grace to bear or to forbear. Paul needed it for his particular thorn in the flesh, and he found, as God said, it was sufficient for him. Grace that covers all our sin, grace that will help us to climb, and grace that will enable us to walk to glorify our God. The Bible is brimful with evidences and promises of an abundant salvation. It includes our pardon, life, grace, hope, love, joy, comfort and consolation. Yes, all that we need. And it tells, too, of an abundant entrance into his presence when that day comes. So do let him enrich your day for you, as he offers so much to lift you heavenward. Rejoice in what he has done and in what he is going to do for you. Bye-bye and God bless you.

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2: There's someone that knows you, that cares about you, that loves you, that has a purpose and a plan for your life. Someone whose presence has never abandoned you. Someone that's been there 24 hours a day. Someone that has the hairs on your head counted. He knows how many. That's how detailed it is for you.

0: Welcome to Bold Steps with Mark Jobe, founding pastor of New Life Community Church in Chicago. I'm Wayne Shepherd. Yesterday, we began an incredibly relevant and personal message from Mark, drawn from the Apostle Paul's own final words in 2 Timothy chapter 4. And what we've already discovered is that Paul knew what it felt like to be deserted, opposed, and utterly alone. But even from a prison cell with execution looming, Paul modeled a response to relational pain that was nothing short of extraordinary. Today, we'll pick up where we left off and discover the final two of four biblical steps for staying strong when people around us let us down. If you missed yesterday's program, you can catch up online at boldsteps.org. But right now, let's jump back in. Here again is Mark Jobe.
1: Today, I want to talk to you about a topic that I believe all of us can relate to, all of us struggle with, and some of you, even this morning, are battling it. How to stay strong when people let you down or people hurt you. We all know about hurt. There's not a person in this auditorium that hasn't been hurt in one way or another. Maybe even this morning you were hurt by someone. So when I was in Spain, my daughter and her husband came to visit for a little bit, and they have a 5-year-old and a 19-month-old little precious baby girl. And let me tell you, she's already dramatic. She's got that sort of girl drama to her already. So we were taking care of her and her brother for 3 days, and I forgot how much energy it takes to take care of little ones like that. All the grandparents in the house say amen. And so we took her to the zoo, and before her dad would let us go, her dad said, you know, you got to keep an eye on her all the time, right? You got to keep an eye on them. I said, hey, bro, I raised 3, including your wife. I think I know how to do this. He said, I know, but, you know, just keep an eye on it. He seemed very nervous, so I was a little bit attentive, like I got to keep an eye on him. So we're at the zoo playing, talking. She's 5 feet in front of us, and she comes crying to us, shows her hand to my wife. My wife thought she fell down, put a little water on it. Then she shows me her hand. She keeps crying, and I realize she had grabbed a cactus, and she had probably about 25 little splinters in her hand. So one by one, I was pulling them out while she was being dramatic about it, and finally we got it healed up, no problem, got over it. The very next day, she's fine playing around, and her parents call via Zoom. So they're saying, how you doing? Good, good, she's saying. And I said, tell them what happened to your hand. And she goes, and shows them her hand. And she was just like acting like it had just happened. Dad. And I thought to myself, you know what? She was over it, but she still remembered the pain of it. It wasn't hurting anymore. When she had to talk about it, it felt like it had just happened to her. And you know what? There are some of you today that you got hurt 3 years ago, 2 years ago. But every time you think about it, you're like my little granddaughter, Maeve, because the emotions stir up. And you could still feel the pain as if it happened just yesterday. The pain and the emotion surge once again. And if you're here today and you're struggling with hurt, disappointment, whether it happened 5 years ago, 2 years ago, 10 years ago, but you're struggling with how to deal with the disappointment, hurt that people have caused you in life, I want to talk to you today, and I want us to look at a passage

0: that's in the very final verses of 2 Timothy, Paul's last book that he wrote, the last verses that he ever penned before he died. 2 Timothy chapter 4, verses 9 through 22. Let me read these verses quickly to you. The Apostle Paul says, do your best to come soon. He's speaking to Timothy, the young man that he mentored. For Demas, in love with this present world, has deserted me and gone to Thessalonica. The first hurt, I've been deserted. Crescens has gone to Galatia, Titus to Dalmatia. These people had left. Luke alone is with me. Get Mark and bring him with you, for he is very useful for me in ministry. Tychicus, I sent to Ephesus. When you come, bring the cloak that I left at Carpus at Troas, also the books and above all the parchments. Verse 14, Alexander the coppersmith did me great harm. The Lord will repay him according to his deeds. Beware of him yourself, for he strongly opposed our message. Verse 16, at my first offense, no one came to stand by me, but all deserted me. May it not be charged against them. But the Lord stood with me and strengthened me so that through me the message might be fully proclaimed and all the Gentiles might hear it. So I was rescued from the lion's mouth. The Lord will rescue me from every evil deed. Bring me safely into his kingdom. To him be glory forever and ever. Amen. The Apostle Paul, his last words ever to be written in the Bible before he was executed by the Romans, have to deal with the personal hurt that he experienced by the people around him and how he had to manage it. So, if you're taking notes this morning, I want you to write this down. I'm going to talk to you about how to stay strong when people let you down because, listen to me, there's a cost to community. There's a cost to relationships. If you're in any kind of relationship today, you will be hurt. Guaranteed. If you're married, you'll be hurt. If you have kids, you'll be hurt. If you have extended family, you'll be hurt. If you're part of a church and get to know people, you will be hurt because relationships come with hurt. So the question isn't, will you be hurt? The question is, what will you do with the hurt when it comes your way? Four things. Number one, when you are hurt, respond with release. Notice what the Apostle Paul says. He says, do your best to come to me soon, for Demas, in love with this present world, has deserted me and gone to Thessalonica. Now, we don't know much about who Demas was, but what we do know is that Paul had mentioned him two other times in the Bible. He's mentioned in Colossians chapter 4, verse 14, where he says, Luke, the beloved physician, greets you, as does Demas. And then in Philemon chapter 1, verse 24, he actually refers to Demas as a fellow worker. So it appears that Demas was a guy that had worked with Paul, one of his inner circle, one of the people that was ministering with them and sharing the gospel with them. But a time came where Demas says, this is too hard. I don't know if I want to keep doing this. And the Bible says that because he loved this present world, maybe he got involved in a relationship. Maybe he just decided, I want to make money. Maybe he just decided, hey, I just want a life that's easier. This is too hard for me. But because he loved the present world, the Bible says that he abandoned Paul, left him, left God, left the things of God, walked away from his faith because it was too difficult. And Paul, his fellow laborer, was left with the pain of someone that abandoned him when he should have been walking with him. You know, later on it says in this passage in verse 16 that the Apostle Paul, he was in prison when he wrote this. He was standing, going to stand in trial for his faith. And so he stood in a court with judges in front of him, and Paul says this, listen. He says, at my first offense, no one came to stand by me, but all deserted me. May it not be charged against them. You know, it was Paul that was preaching the gospel, helping people come to God. When he stood before the emperor's court, who was Nero. Nero was this eccentric, crazy Roman emperor. He's the guy that supposedly set fire to Rome so that he could build a big palatial estate in the middle of Rome and blamed it on the Christians that they had burned Rome. This crazy emperor, when Paul was about to stand trial before him, all of the people that he ministered to, no one stood with Paul. They all abandoned him. The question I have for you is, have you been hurt? Was there a time in your life when you thought, hey, people should be beside me? This is when they need to show up. But the people that you expected to show up didn't show up. The people that you thought would stand with you didn't stand with you the way you expected them to. Now, when you're hurt in that way, there's a couple decisions that you can make. You can become hurt and bitter. You can allow the pain of people's disappointment to cause you to back away, to disengage, to become someone that is resentful, someone that walks away from the community. But I love what Paul says. Listen to what Paul says. They all deserted me, but listen, may it not be held against them. You know what Paul is saying? Man, it hurt me deeply, but I'm not going to let the pain define me. I'm not going to let my hurt derail me from my call. I'm going to learn to release people that have hurt me. Even though the pain is difficult, I will release them because I don't want to be defined by the pain. I want to be defined by the grace of God, the forgiveness of God, and the goodness of God.
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0: Hurt and disappointment can lead you to bitterness, disillusionment, and listen, and disengagement. You know how many people I talk to out there, not in church? That when I invite them to church, they say, oh no, I was a part of a church, I got hurt. And because they got hurt, they disengaged. They abandoned. They said, I'm not going to let that happen to me again. And what I see is people that usually aren't walking with God or doing well because they've allowed the pain to keep them away from the very things that ultimately could help them if they embraced it. Number two. When you're opposed, what do you do? Trust God with justice. Look what it tells us in verse 14. Paul goes on to say, Alexander the coppersmith did me great harm. I love his response. The Lord will repay him according to his deeds. Beware of him yourself, for he strongly opposed our message. Listen, occasionally there's going to be some people that they don't just hurt you, they are out to get you. How many of you have had people like that around you? Someone at work that you do something wrong to, and they are out to get you. They want to badmouth you, spread rumors about you, get you fired. They are your opponents. You are the arch enemy. You just rub them wrong, and so they can't stand the sight of you, and they are enemies of you. And the Apostle Paul says, Alexander the coppersmith, we don't know exactly what he did, but he was ardently opposed to Paul. Maybe he even got Paul imprisoned, or maybe he even got him to the judges to turn against him. We don't know, but sometimes in life, there will be people that will go against you. that they'll make you their archenemy. And I love what Paul says. He says, the Lord will repay him according to his deeds. You know what Paul is saying? I'm not going to turn into a vengeful person. I'm going to say, God, vengeance is yours. Deal with them. How many of you know that God can deal with people? Some of you just need to say, Lord, I can't do anything. I'm not going to do anything, but I'm going to release him to you. You be my defender, God. You do justice, Lord, because I can't do anything about it. Number three, when disappointed. What do you do when you're disappointed? When disappointed, give chances and grace. Notice what it says in verse 11. The Apostle Paul says, pretty much everyone left him. Luke alone is with me, he says. And then he says, get Mark and bring him with you, for he is very useful to me in ministry. Now, if you just read this without knowing the context, you would say, well, who's Mark? But we know who Mark is, because Mark is also called John Mark. In Acts chapter 16, you'll see his name. John Mark was a young man that was zealous. He went with Paul on his first missionary journey, and when things got difficult, he abandoned them and left them and went running back to mama. Paul didn't like that at all. Like, hey, we're in the middle of this battle and you leave me? So on the second missionary journey that Paul was about to take, Barnabas, the son of encouragement, says, hey, let's take John Mark again. And Paul says, no way. I'm not going to take him. He bailed out when it was tough. I will not take him. And they had a sharp disagreement over it and parted ways. Barnabas went one way. Paul went another way because Paul felt like he had been disappointed in John Mark's abandonment. This is years later, and I love the fact that Paul, years later, is saying, hey, bring Mark. You know what it tells me? That he had restored his relationship. That he had given Mark a second chance. Listen, you may have people in your life that have blown it. That maybe they disappointed you. Maybe they dropped the ball. But I want to tell you, how many times have you disappointed God and God gave you chances and grace? There's something powerful about giving people second chances and giving people grace. Sometimes people are immature at a certain season of their life, and when they grow and mature, you give them second chances, abilities to redeem themselves, because we all need people that are full of grace in our lives to say, you know what? Your failure doesn't define you. God can change you, and God can give you a second chance as well. And so did Paul in the life of Demas. And then lastly, number four, when you feel alone, remember that God is with you. There is a epidemic of loneliness in our country these days. You can be surrounded by people, but feel utterly alone. Aloneness is not the absence of people around you. You could be surrounded by people, but yet at the same time, you don't wear a t-shirt that says, I feel lonely. But what does loneliness mean? Loneliness means that you feel like no one really cares about you, that no one really understands you, that you don't really belong to a community that's significant. And some of you here today feel like if I were to die tomorrow, it wouldn't make a difference. And in your mind, you're disconnected. In your mind, you feel like there's no one that understands me. There's no one that would stand with me. And even though I may be surrounded by people, I feel utterly alone. In fact, we have a nation that struggles with loneliness. You'd think that in a city like Chicago, where sometimes you can barely find a parking space and you're always running into people, that since we're surrounded by people, you would think that people would not be lonely. But sometimes urban environments are the most lonely, because it's not about how many people are around you. It's about the connection that you have, the sense of belonging that you have, the sense that, hey, people really care about me and I care about others. They understand me. That I am not isolated. The Apostle Paul says when he desperately needed people, no one was there. But I want you to notice what he says in verse 17. But the Lord stood by me and strengthened me so that through me the message might be fully proclaimed to all the Gentiles they might hear. So I was rescued. I love this. The Apostle Paul says, even though other people weren't with me, can I tell you something? There is someone that's with you 24/7. There's someone that knows you, that cares about you, that loves you, that has a purpose and a plan for your life. There is someone that when you cried yourself to sleep at night, when you wailed and no one knew it, when you drank yourself and said, I just want to get drunk to forget about it, there's someone that was there, someone that was beside you, someone that when you woke up was there, someone that when you went to sleep was there, someone whose presence has never abandoned you, someone that's been there 24 hours a day, someone that has the hairs on your head counted. He knows how many. That's how detailed it is for you. The King of Kings and the Lord of Lords, your Maker, your Creator, God. He loves you in a way that you could never fathom. He loves you in a way that is just incredible, the love of God. And the Apostle Paul says, he stood with me when everybody else abandoned me. And he helped him fulfill his purpose. Now, I think you still need community, but I want to tell you, in the midst of your hurt, in the midst of feeling alone, in the midst of feeling, well, does anybody care? It should matter that the God of the universe who made you cares about you, loves you, and stands beside you when no one else will do so. So today, if you feel hurt, disappointed, abandoned, or alone, I want to remind you that ultimately what God tells us is release it to Him. If you're hurt, release it to Him. If you're disappointed, release it to Him. If you feel like injustice has happened, release it to Him and say, God, can you do something about it? There's something powerful about saying, I'm in pain, but I will not let the pain define me and hold me back from my calling and my purpose and engagement and letting people into my life and loving other people. I will not let pain define my behavior, my relationships, my destiny. I've experienced pain, but I know the power of releasing it to God and saying, God, I release it to you. Deal with my life.
1: You're listening to Bold Steps with Mark Jobe. What a powerful lesson from the Apostle Paul. He released those who hurt him. He trusted God with justice. He extended grace to John Mark. And in his loneliest moments, he held on to the reality that God was right there standing with him. Mark, that's what it looks like to stay strong.
0: It does. And maybe you're listening to this message and you have to admit that you have been disappointed. Maybe not in the same way that the Apostle Paul was hurt and disappointed, but by a friendship that ended in what you feel like was betrayal, by a trust that you put in someone and then felt like they disappointed you, mm-hmm. by a covenant that was made and broken. And I want you to know that even if you're going through relational pain, you cannot let it turn into bitterness, unresolved anger, unforgiveness, because ultimately it's double damage. The damage that was done to you, but then the damage that you do to yourself.
1: Everybody loses, right? Yeah.
0: Everybody loses. Yeah. And so I want to pray for that person right now that's saying, it's just hard to let go of this, but you need to. And this is a reminder from God that you cannot go into this next chapter without releasing. So, Father, I pray for that person right now struggling. You know they've been hurt. God, you know how it's simmered inside of them, the pain that they've felt, how they've rehearsed it so many times, the feelings that come up when they hear the name of that person or see the image of that person. I pray in Jesus' name that through the power of your Holy Spirit, God, you would give a double grace to be able to forgive because you have forgiven us, God, to be able to release, to tear up that debt because you've torn up our debt, not because the person deserves it, but because you deserve it. I pray for freedom and steps of release and forgiveness in Jesus' name. Amen.
1: Well, I'm Wayne Shepherd. Tomorrow we're beginning a series called Relentless. Mark's going to be teaching from Acts chapter 16 in a message titled, Make Some Noise, about what it looks like to press on when the pressure is on. That's coming up Friday on Bold Steps with Mark Jobe. Bold Steps is a production of Moody Radio, a ministry of Moody Bible Institute.

0: The Lord is my shepherd, a song sung by Pete Smith and Danny Buerta. I love it when the music we play contains the scriptures. And so whenever we put on a song like the one we've just heard, we are in essence putting music behind the eternal words of God. And so singing those words, it takes root in our hearts. And may we not only be the hearers of God's word, but may we be doers of the word of God. Let us do what the word says as well. Beautiful music here on TWR Peer Talk. We're now going to move into Turning Point with Dr. David Jeremiah, who will be powering us up in our prayer lives through the Proverbs.
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2: And thank you for joining us. Hey, friends, have you ever noticed how prominent the subject of gratitude is, especially in the New Testament? It is one of the pictures of what a Christian should be like, full of gratitude, full of thanksgiving. Have you ever known anybody like that? Surely we all have examples we can think of people who just, whenever you're with them, they just seem to be so grateful for everything that has happened to them and is happening to them, even the hard things. And don't we want to be like that? Yes. I always told people, I don't want to grow up and be a grumpy old man. I want to be a grateful man, a man who's thankful for all the blessings of God, even in spite of the trouble that comes periodically. So here's some motivation for that. Here in the book of Proverbs is some motivation for living a grateful, thankful prayer life. And I hope you will observe all of these wonderful principles and put them into your life. We are so very excited about this book that we are making available during the month of August. 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Over 100 pages of teaching on what the Bible says about Israel. 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The month is getting away from us, so don't wait too much longer before you write that letter and send your gift and just say, please send me the book on Israel, and it'll be on its way before you know it. It's our joy to do this because it will add value to your life as a Christian. Now let's get to our discussion today. 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
3: Of all the people in the Bible, nobody that I know was more thankful than Paul. In all of his letters, gratitude drips from the pages. His instruction to us is that we are to be a thankful people, and when we think about the man who wrote it, it is even more meaningful to us. When you look at his life, it was one life of misery. He was stoned at Lystra. He was driven out of Thessalonica. He was rejected at Athens. He was jailed in Philippi. He was apprehended at Caesarea. He was taken as a prisoner to Rome, released, and then put in prison again. He was put in a dungeon, and ultimately he was martyred. If you want to read an accurate account of his troubles, go to 2 Corinthians chapter 11. This has a special meaning to me. I just need to remind you of this. 2 Corinthians chapter 11. If you want to see what this man went through, here's a little list. And this is what we ought to read before we read all the things for which he was thankful. And I need to tell you, some of you know this. When I was sick in the hospital, I got a card from somebody. It was made down in Greenville, North Carolina, at a special greeting card company. And this card was supposed to be a get well card. And on the front of the card were the words of 2 Corinthians chapter 11. It was in a stack of all of the other get well cards trying to encourage me. And this is what it said, beginning at verse 24. From the Jews, 5 times I received 40 stripes minus 1. 3 times I was beaten with rods. Once I was stoned. 3 times I was shipwrecked. A night and a day I've been in the deep. I'm thinking, who sent me such a sorry card? In journeys often, in perils of waters, in perils of robbers, in perils of my own countrymen, in perils, this is all on the front of a get well card. In weariness and toil and sleeplessness often, beside the other things, what comes upon me daily, who is weak and I am not weak. And I read that whole thing and I thought, man, this is really sad that someone would be so sick in their thoughts that they would send somebody who's suffering a card like this. And then I opened it up, and on the inside were these words, "So how you been?" Isn't that great? I felt better immediately. And I only tell you that because while we're laughing, it was no laughing matter for Paul, was it? Paul went through some very difficult times, and yet out of the brokenness of his life and the difficulty that he faced came this aroma of thanksgiving that's everywhere present. And I went through his epistles and I just wrote down some of the things he was thankful for to help me know some of the things I ought to be thankful for. First of all, he was thankful for salvation in Jesus Christ. At the end of 2 Corinthians chapter 9, he says, "Thanks be to God for his unspeakable gift." Romans 6:17, "But God be thanked that though you were slaves of sin, you obeyed from the heart that form of doctrine to which you were delivered." Maybe you can't remember that far back when you got saved, but most of us remember when we were saved and how God came and through his wonderful Son, the Lord Jesus Christ, gave us salvation. One of the things about Paul that I've noticed is that when he's writing his epistles, they're all very logical and very sequential and very in order until he thinks about his own salvation. Then he goes off on a rabbit trail for 5 or 6 verses and talks about how wonderful it is to be a Christian. There was a hymn that was written, and it's been wonderfully used of the Lord over the years. And I'm going to read the hymn, which you probably won't recognize, but when I read the chorus, you will. The hymn goes like this. "Some thank the Lord for friends and home, for mercies sure and sweet. But I would praise him for his grace. In prayer, I would repeat. Some thank him for the flowers that grow, some for the stars that shine. My heart is filled with joy and praise because I know he's mine. I trust in him from day to day. I prove his saving grace. I'll sing this song of praise to him until I see his face." You know what the chorus is? Thank you, Lord, for saving.

0: Free. That's the greatest thing we have, isn't it? When we have Jesus Christ and we have salvation, everything else can be fallen apart. But if it's well with our soul, oh my, are we rich. Because that's an eternal blessing no one can ever take from us. Let me hurry on. We should be thankful for the strength that God gives us. 1 Corinthians 1:4 says, I thank my God always concerning you for the grace of God which was given to you by Jesus Christ. We should be thankful for spiritual fellowship. Over and over again in the scripture, we find this. 2 Thessalonians 1:3 says, we are bound to thank God always for you, brethren, as it is fitting, because your faith grows exceedingly and the love of every one of you all abounds each toward the other. Have you ever given thanks to the Lord for the fellowship you have with God's people? You know what you need to do is spend about 6 weeks on a mission field where there's only one or two other Christians, and then come home and look around in church some Sunday and say, look at all of these people who love the Lord the way I love the Lord and how blessed I am to be with them. That's why when we put together opportunities for us to get to know one another in groups and in Sunday school classes, you ought to run toward that. As Christians who love the fellowship of God's people, we have something uniquely special that you cannot describe, you can only experience. And if you know the Lord, you are instantly grafted to everyone else who knows the Lord. And you have oneness and fellowship, and you ought to be thankful for it. You ought to be thankful for the sustenance of God's word. The Thessalonian believers were a special group of people who loved the word of God. For in 1 Thessalonians chapter 2, Paul wrote about them. He said, for this reason, we also thank God without ceasing, because when you received the word of God, which you heard from us, you welcomed it not as the word of men, but as it is in truth, the word of God, which effectively works in you who believe. Do you thank God for the word of God, which effectively works in you that believe? My friends, God's word is something that strengthens and sustains us and helps us. I preached in North Carolina, and I wasn't feeling very well. I was starting, I thought, to get the flu. And I said to my wife, I don't know how I'm going to do this. I'm going to stand up here and preach in front of all these people, and then I have to stand in line for 2 hours and shake hands and sign books. I don't have the strength. This is going to be interesting. So I went to the church, and I went back in the back room, and I shut the door, and I had an hour before the service started, and I just got my Bible out, and I didn't think about doing this. I just sat down, and I began to read through the scripture. I started at a place where I had left off, and I began to read. I never had anything quite like this happen to me before, but during that hour, the word of God began to nourish my soul and strengthen my life, and when I got done, I almost had forgotten that I wasn't feeling good. I went out in the power of the Holy Spirit and in the strength which God alone can give, and I had a strong night, and I signed every book and shook every hand and went home late. And you say, can God do that? Yeah, the word of God strengthens you, not only spiritually, but sometimes it can even strengthen you physically. God's word is the nourishment of our soul, and by his spirit, he can fill us and empower us to do what we could not otherwise do. Do you ever thank God for that? You thank God for the word? I think that ought to be something we do once in a while. We ought to be thankful for God's people who serve. Ephesians 1:15 and 16 says, therefore I also, after I heard of your faith in the Lord Jesus and your love for all the saints, do not cease to give thanks for you, making mention of you in my prayers. I wish I had time to go through all of these things that Paul was thankful for, but I'll leave that up to you. You can read his epistles, and especially the prison epistles, and you'll find it everywhere. Just read the prison epistles. You'll have so much stuff you won't be able to talk about it all, because Paul was a thankful man. And he admonishes us to be thankful. It is one of his most prominent themes. He was thankful, and he used it as a platform to urge everybody else to be thankful as well. And we have no reason to be unthankful. The Bible says that whatever we do in word or in deed, we are to do it all in the name of the Lord Jesus, giving thanks to God and the Father by him. And in the same prison epistle, Colossians 4:2, he says, continue in prayer and watch in the same with thanksgiving. In everything, give thanks, for this is the will of God in Christ Jesus concerning you. Pastor Jack Hinton was on a short-term missions trip some years ago, and he was leading a worship at a leper colony on the island of Tobago. A woman who had been facing away from the pulpit turned around, and he said, it was the most hideous face he had ever seen. The woman's nose and ears were entirely gone, and she lifted a fingerless hand in the air, and she asked, "Can we sing, Count Your Many Blessings?" Overcome with emotion, Jack Hinton left the service. He was followed by a team member who said, "I guess you'll never be able to sing that song again, will you?" And he said, "No." He said, "That's not true. I'll just never be able to sing it again the same way." We have so much. We are such recipients of the grace and goodness of God. How thankful we ought to be. Not out of guilt because we have more than others, but out of gratitude because God has been so gracious. Dale Carnegie used to recommend to people that came to his seminars that they take out a pencil and paper and make a list of every good thing in their life. Then in their mind, they were told to imagine that each one of these things had been taken away and to imagine what life would be like without them. And when they had fully realized the emptiness without all of these things, they were to gradually give them back to themselves one by one, counting their blessing and being thankful. What an exercise. Make a list of everything that's good in your life, and then one by one, take them away, and then give them back to yourself with a spirit of thanksgiving. Well, I need to wrap all of this up, but I want to give you three thoughts about Thanksgiving, some principles that will help us in these next days. As we take the idea that God delights in the prayer of His people, and especially in the thanksgiving of His people, notice, first of all, that Thanksgiving is a choice. Henry Nouwen once wrote that where there is reason for gratitude, there can also be a reason for bitterness. It is here that we are faced with the freedom to make a decision. We can decide to be grateful or we can decide to be bitter. Everything that happens in life, we can either be better from it or bitter from it. Isn't that true? I ran into a woman who said she had read the introduction to the book, The Bend in the Road, that my wife Donna had written. And Donna made the comment in this book that when we went through this experience of illness, she made the decision of hope. She chose hope. How many of you know you can choose hope? How many of you know you can choose gratitude? And it is a choice. You can look at life and you can talk about the things that have happened, but if you do that, you need to take a full picture. I had a young woman come up to me after I had spoken, and she said, "I want you to know, Pastor Jeremiah, that I feel cheated." And then she told me a very sad story about finding out that she had a very, very bad kind of cancer, and that she had just given birth to their first child, and she said, "I feel cheated because I don't think I'll ever get to see this child grow up." And I looked at her with all the love in my heart, and I wanted to say some trivial thing, you know, some pious platitude that the Lord loves you. And all I could say was, "You know, God has given you these days with this child. God has given you these days on this earth. God has given you the love of this man. And in the midst of it all, there's this pain and anguish. And let me remind you also that the doctors can tell you what they think, but only God makes the final decision." I have a little thing written in one of my books that says this, you know, "You can't deny the diagnosis, but you can defy the verdict." Amen. And you can choose hope just as you can choose thanksgiving. It's a choice. Matthew Henry, a well-known Bible teacher, one day said he was robbed. And the evening after that, he was making an entry into his diary about his thanksgiving. He had been robbed. And this is what he wrote down. "First, I am thankful because I was never robbed before. Secondly, I am thankful because they only took my wallet and they didn't take my life. And thirdly, I am thankful because they took my all, but it wasn't very much. And fourthly, I am thankful because it was I who was robbed and not I who robbed." I mean, it's a matter of perspective. It's a choice, isn't it? Alexander White, the famous Scottish preacher, invariably began his public prayers with an expression of thanksgiving. And one cold and rainy day, when his people wondered who he could be grateful for and how he could be grateful for the weather, he began by saying, "And we thank thee, O Lord, that it is not always like this." Always just a matter of choice. Not only is thanksgiving a choice, but thanksgiving is a catalyst. Let me tell you what that means. A catalyst is something that we hear sometimes. I don't know if we know what it is, but it comes from the Greek word pronounced exactly as it is in English. And in chemistry, it is a substance that is added to the chemical solution to accelerate the desired effect. It can be removed at the end of the process without affecting the final product. Now watch carefully. Thanksgiving is that kind of an agent. Add it to anything you are doing and it accelerates the desired outcome. Make it a part of any formula in your life and it will have a dramatic effect. Add it to your prayers. Paul said, in everything by prayer and supplication with thanksgiving, let your requests be made known to God. Add it to your memories. Paul said, I thank God whom I serve with a pure conscience as my forefathers did, as without ceasing, I remember you in my prayers night and day. Add thanksgiving to your life. And whatever you do in word or deed, do all in the name of the Lord Jesus, giving thanks to God and the Father by him. When you put thanksgiving, everything changes. Add it to everything you do. You have to be conscious about this, proactive about it. It won't just happen naturally. You have to pray that God, some of you need to pray a lot about this. Because you don't have a naturally thankful spirit. You have a tendency to always see the glass half empty instead of half full. Ask God to give you this ability to add thanksgiving to your life. Finally, I need to remind you as we started that thanksgiving is a command. It's not only a choice and a catalyst, it's a command. In everything, give thanks. For this is the will of God in Christ Jesus concerning you. If you choose to be ungrateful, you have chosen to be disobedient. That's just simply the way the Word of God reads. In the Old Testament, the prophet Samuel exhorted the people of God with these words. Listen to this verse in 1 Samuel 12:24. Only fear the Lord and serve him in truth with all your heart, for consider what great things he has done for you. Consider that. What great things God has done for you. I want to remind you at the end of this message that I have an assignment for you. And to give you this assignment, let me tell you this story. When William Stidger taught at Boston University, he once reflected upon the great number of unthanked people in his life. People who had helped nurture him, inspire him, people that had cared for him. People that had left a lasting impression on his life. One of these people was a school teacher he'd not heard from in many years, but he remembered that she had gone out of her way to put the love of poetry in his life. And Will Stidger loved poetry all of his life. So one day, when he was in a thankful mode, he sat down and he wrote her a letter. The reply he received, written in feeble scrawl of the aged, began, "My dear Willie." He was delighted. He was now over 50 years old and going bald and a professor, and he didn't think there was one person left in the world who ever knew that his name had once been Willie. Here's what that letter said. "My dear Willie, I cannot tell you how much your note meant to me. I am in my 80s, living alone in a small room, cooking my own meals, lonely and like the last leaf of autumn lingering behind. You will be interested to know that I taught school for 50 years, and yours is the first note of appreciation I ever received. It came on a blue, cold morning, and it cheered me as nothing has in many years. Not prone to cry easily, Will wept over that note. She was one of the great unthanked people from his past. You know them, and we all do. And even now as I speak, you're thinking of some of those people who have touched your life in a special way. The teacher who made a difference, the coach you can't forget, the music instructor or the Sunday school worker who helped you believe in yourself and in the Lord. We all remember those people who shaped our lives in various ways, people who influenced us and helped us along. Will Stidger found a way to show his appreciation. He wrote them a letter. And I want you to write some letters this week to people in your life who have touched you with a spirit of thankfulness. Maybe you haven't thought of them in years. You might have to do some research to find out where they are. Write them a note. That will prime the pump of thanksgiving in your heart. That's the first assignment. But here's the most important one. I want you to write a letter to Almighty God. A letter that spells out in detail why you are thankful to Him. You say, well, Pastor, I can just pray that. Oh, yes, you can. But let me tell you what I've learned now from about 8 years of journaling. When you journal, you say it clearer and you say it more powerfully and you say it in a way that you will never say it if you just let it flow from your mouth. Sit down with your computer men, because that's macho, with your journal women, because that's mystic and feminine, and write God a letter and simply begin, Dear God, this particular time in my life, I want to express my gratitude to you for all that you mean to me. First of all, I want to thank you for that day when I was a teenager and I finally came to understand that Jesus Christ was my Savior. And I won't finish my letter because it's mine. And I want you to write yours. It may take 2 or 3 pages or it may just be 1 page, but write until you can't write anymore. Sign your name to it and stick it in the back of your Bible. And every once in a while, when you're prone to a spirit of ingratitude, pull out your letter to God and read it out loud. And you will be reminded we have a lot to be thankful for.
1: Amen. And we surely do. We surely do. God's perspective is that. And that's what we need to make it through life. Hey, tomorrow we're going to talk about the power of words. The power of words. The power of the tongue. That's another prevalent subject in the book of Proverbs. I was surprised when I studied this book to discover how much Solomon has to say about the use of the tongue and our words. And we'll have a couple of days of discussion tomorrow and then again on Monday as we continue our journey through this Old Testament book of wisdom. I hope you're enjoying this as we've worked together. And if you haven't already done so, you need to get the study guide. We always tell you about the study guide, but in this particular series, it's more important than ever because this is not one where you stay in the same passage. You move from passage to passage, and the study guide has all that information. You can find out about it at davidjeremiah.org. And I am David Jeremiah, and I'll see you right here tomorrow on this good station.
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1: Starting off this hour right now in the company of Dr. Richard Bennett, who teaches in the way of truth. And today we'll share a message, part one, in fact. So we know that there'll be multiple parts to this message called Blow the Trumpet.

0: Welcome to The Way of Truth with Dr. Richard Bennett.
1: The nation was being besieged and America wasn't yet in the battle, and England was standing alone against the might of the Nazi regime. And the troops had withdrawn from Dunkirk.
0: Way of Truth with Dr. Richard Bennett.
1: The nation was being besieged and America wasn't yet in the battle, and England was standing alone against the might of the Nazi regime. And the troops had withdrawn from Dunkirk and lost all their ammunition.

He said, we will fight on the beaches, we will fight in the homes, we will fight in the colleges, we will fight in the streets, but we will not give in to this diabolical power of Nazism that's gripping the continent at this time. And then I was told, and I read it in one of his biographies, he turned off the radio was turned off, and he sunk his head, and he said, yes, we will fight, but God alone knows what with. I suppose it will have to be beer bottles, because we've got nothing else to fight with. Everything else had been destroyed. But this is why I want to tell you that, because he came to his next speech. He said, failure is not fatal. Success is not final. It's courage that counts. And I want to tell you that's exactly where we are in the Christian life. God can even use our failure to accomplish a purpose of blessing in our lives. Because God cannot and will not speak with power through a vessel that has not been broken. The sacrifices of God are a broken spirit, a broken and a contrite heart, O God, thou wilt not despise. You see, we think revival is the top blowing off with some excitement and some spectacular demonstration of talent and power. But revival isn't the top blowing off. Revival is the bottom falling out. It's the bottom falling out so that I'm let so low that I have no other place to go but the foot of the cross. And if I'm 1 inch taller than the feet of Jesus, I'm too tall to receive revival blessing. Because water always flows to the lowest level. And if you want to drink water, you've got to get down to drink water. And you say, well, really, my life hasn't been that traumatic, and I haven't really as yet had that great breaking in my life. Cheer up. It's going to be coming soon. Because if God's going to use you, the first thing he's got to do is to break you. If God's going to use me, the first thing he's got to do is to break me. And the children of Israel were broken in a place of failure, that failure is not fatal. And success at Jericho is not final. It's courage that counts. Be strong and of good courage, for the Lord thy God is with thee whithersoever thou goest. And that's where we are today, and we're going to continue to receive challenges from the Lord as we now particularly focus in upon the trumpets that were blown as they went around Jericho. You remember that they had to blow the trumpets, and on the seventh day after they blew the trumpets, there was a shouting that went forth. And I was reminded as I was thinking and praying of the book of Joel. And we're going to move from Joshua in these next two sessions gradually into Joel and the prophecies that we find there. But there is the little phrase in chapter 2 and verse 1. And it says, blow the trumpet in Zion. And sound the alarm in my holy mountain. Let all the inhabitants of the land tremble. For the day of the Lord cometh, for it is near at hand. Before I put Joel in its context, let me refer you to the first mention of trumpets in the Bible and the purpose for which they were given and the reason for which they had to be blown. The direction was given to Moses

0: And we read of it in Numbers chapter 10. And there we read, "And the Lord spake unto Moses and said, Make thee two trumpets of silver. And then at the end of the verse, use them for the calling of the assembly and for the journeying of the camps." The trumpets had to be blown for two reasons. The trumpets in Israel had to be blown to call the people together for worship, calling of the assembly. We'll read that in a moment or two. It was the song of the worshipper when the trumpet was blown. And for the journeying of the camps, that was as they were to move forward into battle, it was for the shout of the warrior. And we see the trumpets were used for the song of the worshipper and for the shout of the warrior. In verse 9, "If ye go to war in your land against the enemy that oppresseth you, then ye shall blow an alarm with the trumpets." That's the shout of the warrior. That's the call to warfare. In verse 10, "Also in the day of your gladness, and in your solemn days, and in the beginning of your months, ye shall blow the trumpets over your burnt offerings, and over the sacrifice of your peace offerings, that they may be to you a memorial before your God. I am the Lord your God." When they came together for their ceremonial purposes, when they came together for worship in the various offerings and the various sacrifices, the reason they came together was when the trumpet was blown. There was a sound of the silver trumpet to call people to worship, and there was a sound of a silver trumpet, a different sound, when the people were called to warfare. And I want to suggest to you that in the Church of our Lord Jesus Christ, across Africa and indeed across America certainly, and around the world, it is necessary for us to obey the injunction of Joel and to blow the trumpet in Zion. To blow the trumpet in the community of God's people. For revival never begins with the unconverted. Revival always begins in the hearts and the lives of those of us who know the Lord. And at times in our lives and ministry, when we have seen God move in most dramatic ways, in isolated situations, and God has done something that could only be explained in terms of God, we've noticed that it's so often the largest coals that take the longest to ignite. You see, those who are in the place of leadership have to protect and preserve their careers and their reputation, and they can't allow things to come to the surface that would bring people low before the cross of our Lord Jesus Christ. And that's why Joel has a lot to say about leadership, and we'll be looking at this probably more particularly tonight, and how the need is for us to allow the coal of leadership to ignite, that we may carry the flames of revival back from this little convention, this little retreat, to the people to whom we minister and for whom we are responsible. And the purpose is not to promote a special ministry. The purpose is to blow the trumpet in Zion and to call a solemn assembly. We don't call solemn assemblies today. We have celebrations. We have excitement. But we don't have a breaking of God's people. We don't have what always precedes the moving of the Holy Spirit in revival blessing.
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1: 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Gail Tipinah still joined by Tsakani from Open Doors.

0: today. My name is Gail Dippenaar, and thank you so much for allowing me to join with you. Well, actually, I shouldn't say me, I should say us, because every now and again we have a visitor visiting with us, and we've got our old friend visiting with us, Tsakani from Open Doors. Last time she was with us, she told us about what God was doing in Open Doors, and she's back again because you know what? God is still working, and God is still encouraging the persecuted church, and God is still asking us to pray for them. Tsakani, thank you so much for being with us.
1: Thank you for having me. It's a pleasure.
0: Now, you told us yesterday that you went to a certain country and you gave us some stories, and I just want to know from you what is coming up, what exciting things is Open Doors doing?
1: Sure. The Lord is moving mightily. There's a lot that's happening. You'll see we're no longer Open Doors Southern Africa. It's actually Open Doors Africa, where we have expanded to some places in Africa where we are raising awareness, prayer and support with and for the persecuted church. So that's also something that's happening. Another one is mobilizing new converts. So it would be us encouraging and not forsake, and not only looking at the older converts that are being persecuted, but also focusing on the new converts. Because when someone is living in a context where you find that being a Christian or Christianity is not the main faith, when they come to the faith, instantly they become persecuted. So our focus is also on that you know what, we also need to focus on the new converts so that the pressure and the hardship that they go through does not bring them to the point where they're like, okay, I'm denying my faith because this is just too much for me. So just in a nutshell, what I can say is the Lord is enlarging our territory and we are excited.
0: That sounds wonderful. And I know that you are also excited about all of that. Are you going on any trips in the future, you personally?
1: For me, this year, it is a wrap. It's been a long year. It is a wrap. I think sometime next year, there are some couple of countries that I will be going to.
0: And this year, you did go to quite a few countries.
1: Yes, I did.
0: And you go, like you said, you go to let the persecuted church know that they're not forgotten.
1: Yes.
0: Isn't that important?
1: It is very important. It is very important. If just going back to the trip that we just took with our brothers and sisters, when they were speaking to one of the coordinators, what he said is they were saying that we always thought we were alone. So to see our brothers and sisters having traveled such a long distance, they don't know us. They've never seen us. But the fact that they could leave their comfort and travel a thousand upon thousands of miles just to come and listen to my story, just to come and spend time with me. Now I know that I am not alone. And that is a big deal. That's why even our mission statement as Open Doors is persecuted, or should I say slogan, persecuted but not alone. Because our brothers and sisters, oftentimes when they go through what they're going through, they are alone. And so when we come in, or when we show them that the global church is praying with you, the global church is either running, the global church is either supporting financially, then they're able to recognize that, wow, okay, yes, I'm being persecuted, but I'm not alone. I've got brothers and sisters that I've never seen and might never see on this earth that actually care about me. So it energizes them to even do the more, because they know that, okay, I've got a cloud of witnesses, not only in heaven, but I've got brothers and sisters all over the world that are cheering me on, that are praying with me, that, you know what, yes, you're being persecuted, but continue.
0: I know it's also important. I'd like to ask you to encourage our friends to pray. What should they pray? Because a lot of times people can't get to the countries, but everybody can pray.
1: Yes.
0: So what would you encourage them to do? How to pray?
1: What I would say is when you pray for, or should I say with, we always say with the persecuted church. We don't say for. And the reason why we say with is because we praying for them, they are also praying for us. So it's with, we're praying with one another. And so what I can say is when it comes to the persecuted church, you mentioned it before, do not pray for persecution to end. It's like praying and saying that, Lord, the end times mustn't come. We all know it's written in the word of God. It is going to happen. Our stance should be, Lord, give them continuous endurance, resilience, and perseverance. They are not asking to be taken out of persecution because that is their home. You know, they want to continue to spread the gospel. Our prayer is that, Lord, continue to give them the grace to stand, the test of time. May they continue to look unto you as their author and finisher of their faith. So it's not a quick solution of taking them out of persecution. No, it's a prayer of, Lord, give them the grace to be bold and courageous. May they continue. Just like we look at Apostle Paul. He says in his in the word of God, I'm not sure where it is, but he says that pray with us that we may be bold. He doesn't say pray with us so that we may come out of the persecution. No, so that we may be bold. Why? Because the gospel must still spread.
0: And of course, we want to add to that, please, please pray for our persecuted brothers and sisters. But as Tsakani says, and as the persecutors, Church says, please pray for the persecutors.
1: Yes.
0: Because God can do such a work through them. So please add them to your prayers and continue praying for open doors. Pray for Tsakani and the work that she does. She goes around to all the churches and speaks to them and makes them aware about what Open Doors is doing. So continue to ask the Lord to bless her and to open the doors for her, that she's able to go to the churches and to speak there. And if somebody wants you at their church, where can they contact you, Tsakani?
1: Thank you so much. I want to say thank you in advance for those that will be praying. What you can do is you can contact me on my cell phone number. It is 0794057641. Let me say it again. 0794057641. So you can send me a WhatsApp number. I also have colleagues all over the country that are doing the same work or calling as I'm doing, and we'd be able to come either to your cell group, it can be your children's school, it can be church, it can be a Bible school, whatever the case may be, we are available to come and connect you with the persecuted church.
0: Thank you so much for that. And Tsakani, also thank you so much for coming in and sharing with us. And we do hope you're going to come in again and share with us, because it's very exciting to see how faithful our Heavenly Father is and how much He loves His persecuted church and how much He's actually working with them. So thank you so much for coming in and sharing your passion and excitement. Just give us a quicker scripture that you enjoy.
1: Thank you so much, Pastor Gail. This I want to send it to our persecuted brothers and sisters. This is a verse that I love so much. It's a couple of verses, actually. It's found in 2 Thessalonians chapter 1. I'm going to read from verse 3. It says, "Dear brothers and sisters, we can't help but thank God for you, because your faith is flourishing and your love for one another is growing. We proudly tell God's other churches about your endurance and faithfulness in all the persecutions and hardships you are suffering. And God will use this persecution to show His justice and to make you worthy of His kingdom for which you are suffering." And verse 7 says, "And God will provide rest for you who are being persecuted, and also for us when the Lord Jesus Christ appears from heaven. He will come with His mighty angels."
0: Thank you so much for that. That's really a lovely verse, and thank you for sharing that with us, Tsakani. Thank you so much for coming in. We pray the Lord's blessing over you and Open Doors.
1: Thank you so much. It's always an honor. Blessings to everyone.
0: That was Tsakani from Open Doors. It was a real privilege to actually speak to her, and she was able to give us some insight into what is happening around Africa. Of course, before I go, there's always this wonderful news. Jesus loves you. Goodbye, and God bless you.
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3: Welcome to Expectant Faith Devotionals, a daily application of faith in the Lord Jesus Christ. How real is Christ to you? Brethren and fathers, listen. The God of glory appeared to our father Abraham when he was in Mesopotamia, before he dwelt in Haran. Acts chapter 7, verse 2. It is not the experience of many where, as was the case of Elijah, a chariot of fire comes out of heaven to take up the believer to go and be with the Lord. Nor is it the experience, as was the case of Saul of Tarsus, to be blinded by light from heaven and be spoken to by the living resurrected Christ. And lastly, it is not the experience of many where the Lord Jesus comes in bodily form and reveals himself like he did to Abraham on several occasions. That which is common to all of these experiences, though they varied enormously in their scope and magnitude, is the fact that each of these men knew that God was speaking to them, revealing to them his glory, and this on a very personal level. God chose the manner in which he would reveal himself or appear to these men, and the magnitude of the revelation because of their calling and necessity to see God's glory. Does this same God, the Father of our Lord Jesus Christ, and the Lord Jesus by the Holy Spirit, reveal himself to every true believer? The evidence from Scripture affirms that he does. How? And how can the believer be sure that it is him? After the death and resurrection of Christ, there were two disciples traveling from Jerusalem to Emmaus. These men were discussing the events which had recently come to pass in Jerusalem. The Scriptures tell us that Jesus himself drew near and went with them. However, even though they conversed or talked with Jesus, they did not recognize that it was the resurrected Christ who was walking and talking with them. Not until Jesus vanished from their sight while they were sharing a meal with him, did they say to one another, "Did not our hearts burn within us while he talked with us on the road, and while he opened the Scriptures to us?" Christ revealed himself to these two disciples that day in a most normal way, but yet in a most distinctive manner, so that they would recognize that it was him. The disciples spoke of their hearts burning while Jesus spoke and explained the Scriptures. Does he not do the same today? Does not the same Spirit of God take the living Word of God and use it to cause our hearts to burn and be moved by them? The Spirit of God has not changed, nor has the Lord Jesus. He still speaks through his word, impressing the meaning of them upon the hearts and minds of the believers, but also convincing, exhorting, inspiring, and strengthening them to know that God is speaking, that he again and alone does reveal himself to men today. Why is it that the Father, the Son, and the Holy Spirit are often not real in the circumstances of God's choosing? There may be the serving of Christ and the engagement in his work, and yet Christ is not a very present help, a greater reality than that which is faced in the world. It all comes back to the individual worship of God. Abraham worshiped God when he was alone. Jesus reinforces this essential aspect of knowing him. There's a great reward by God to the one who will worship in this manner. The Lord says, "Your Father, who sees in secret, will reward you openly." Jesus, in John's gospel account, said, "And he who loves me will be loved by my Father, and I will love him and manifest myself to him." Christ saves the lost soul from sin to bring him into a living, very real relationship with himself, a communion with the Father and the Son by the Spirit. The believer is called to know him, to abide in him, believe in Christ to dwell in the heart. Dear Father, reveal yourself to us today. In Jesus' name, amen. Thanks for listening to this broadcast. If you would like to read the text, listen to other devotionals, or comment on the message, please contact us at expectantfaith.com or at WhatsApp, +27 72 641 4475. 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
5: My skin is so itchy. I have small red bumps in the soft part between my fingers, on my wrist, and behind my knees. I even have some on the bottom of my feet. They itch so bad that I cannot sleep at night. It's driving me crazy, and I don't know what to do.

0: welcome to Women of Hope. I'm Tammy, and I almost feel itchy myself.
1: Hello, I'm Carol. And Tammy, I know just what you mean. Let's find out what the problem is and what can be done about it. It's a good thing that our friend Dr. Karen is with us today. Welcome, Dr. Karen. Can you tell us what's making this person feel so terrible?
2: Yes, I certainly can. Even without seeing them, I can tell you that this person has scabies. It's a very common condition all over the world. And the most common feature of scabies is that itch. A scabies itch is often worse at night, and it gradually gets worse and worse as the little scabies mites keep biting.
0: I expect there are many things that could give you bad itching. So how can someone tell if it is definitely scabies?
2: Well, it can be tricky as there doesn't seem to be a general rash over the body. But did you hear what she said about her hands? She had little red lumps between her fingers, on her wrists, behind her knees, and on the soles of her feet. These are the main places that the scabies mite loves to bite. They may also be in the folds of the neck and behind the elbows. These little lumps are called burrows and are usually grey or red colour. These are where the little tiny scabies mites live. Usually there are no lumps on your scalp or face. Sometimes they can be slightly bigger lumps or nodules, and these can be in your groin or armpits, and men can get them on their penis. Little children can get blisters or pustules on the palms of their hands and soles of their feet. All these different signs tell us that the person has scabies.
0: Well, I think it would be good for all of us to know more about these little scabies mites that can cause so much discomfort.
2: Well, the scabies mites are a bit like really, really tiny cockroaches that you can't see. They can only be seen with a strong magnifying glass or under a microscope, which makes things look many times bigger than they really are. Such tiny things seem like they wouldn't cause a problem, but they certainly can. The burrows they make itch and itch, and sometimes you can get lots and lots of them. It doesn't mean that there is a mite in every bump. They will bite in different places. You may only have about 10 or 15 mites, but lumps in many places.
1: Well, now that we know what we're looking for, how do we treat scabies?
2: Treating scabies involves a few steps. First, you can kill the mite on your body. Use a cream like permethrin that you'll have to get from your healthcare worker. 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Only don't put it on your face or scalp. We don't know why, but the scabies mite doesn't like to live there. It's best to put permethrin on last thing at night and then wash it off in the morning. And here's a good tip. Apply some with a soft nail brush under your fingernails.
1: Do you only have to do this treatment once?
2: No, do this treatment again a week later to make sure you really get rid of the scabies mites. If you can't get permethrin, ask at the pharmacy or the health center what's available in your community.
1: Something tells me that if you have these mites on your body, that they may also be on your clothes and in your bedding.
2: Yes, that's true. The scabies mite can move from your body to your clothes and bedding, or really anything you touch. So it's really important to try to get rid of them from these things too. Probably the best way is to wash your clothes and bedding in hot water and dry them in the sun if you can. If you don't have hot water, wash them in cold water and make sure you dry them in the sun. Things that can't be washed, maybe toys or cushions, can be put in the freezer if you have one for about 12 hours. Or if you don't have a freezer, you can put them in a plastic bag and leave the bag in the sun for about a week. Put your mattress out in the sun too, and any floor mats. And if you have a carpet, give it a good vacuum.
1: And from the sounds of it, you probably can pass scabies on to others, correct?
2: Yes. The scabies mite cannot fly or jump, but they can crawl from one person to another. So everyone in close contact needs treating. Everyone who lives in your house, and probably close friends of your children. This is even if they don't have any symptoms. Sometimes you can have the mites and not know it. Scabies can also be passed on by sexual contact, so it is considered to be a sexually transmitted disease.

0: You're listening to Women of Hope, where we often talk about health problems, and today we're talking about scabies, a skin condition that you may know a lot about, or you may know very little. If you have had scabies, you will know how uncomfortable and itchy it can be. If it is not treated, it will get worse and become so itchy that it's almost impossible to sleep at night. Dr. Karen is here with us again, helping us to learn what to do if we or someone we know has scabies. Dr. Karen, are these the only symptoms of scabies?
1: Yes, they are. But you need to be careful that you don't get any complications from the scabies. The mites make little holes in your skin, which germs can get into. We talked about school sores or impetigo not long ago. If germs get into the little holes that the scabies mites make, you can also develop impetigo. Impetigo makes yellow, crusty sores on the skin, and these crusts need to be soaked and washed off. And it's best if they're covered to keep them from infecting other parts of the body or other people. The germs that get into your skin may also cause cellulitis, which gives you redness, swelling, tenderness, heat, and pain in the surrounding skin. And you can get quite sick, especially if you also have lumps in your armpits or groin. And you may also develop a high fever and feel unwell. It's very important to see your doctor or healthcare worker if you have these symptoms. You would probably need antibiotics to treat the infection.
0: Is there only one type of scabies?
1: No, there are a really bad type of scabies called crested scabies or Norwegian scabies. It looks like thick, scaly tissue, often on the fingers. And this type can cause a rash on the face or scalp too. Crested scabies is caused by thousands or millions of scabies mites growing in your skin. Funny though, they're not often itchy. Sometimes this happens if your body's immune system is not working well. People at risk of this type of scabies are old people and those who have mental illness or neurological disease. So watch out for this kind of scabies in these people.
0: And is the treatment the same as for the more common scabies?
1: Well, to treat crusted scabies, you first need to remove the crusts by soaking them in an emollient that will soften the crusts. Something like a plain oil could be used. Then use permethrin cream. Often this needs to be used a few times. So talk to your healthcare worker about how often to use it. This can sting a lot and is hard to do, especially on children. Sometimes, if the infection is very bad, you need a course of tablets called ivermectin. Make sure that you follow the directions that your healthcare worker gives you. They may also test you to make sure your immune system is okay.
0: Thank you for this helpful information, Dr. Karen. Is there anything else you would like to tell us about it?
1: Yes. Not all that itches is scabies. Look for the burrows, especially between your fingers, and think if anyone else has had it recently. Consider other things like dry skin or allergies or other skin infections. Very rarely, liver or kidney disease can cause an itch. And if you're concerned about itchy skin, go and see your healthcare worker. In my experience, children and elderly people in particular can have scabies, impetigo, cellulitis, fungal skin infections, and dry skin all at once.
0: Oh my!
1: Make sure all these infections are treated if you have them to keep your skin healthy. And teach your children simple hand hygiene. Teach them to wash their hands after using the toilet and before they eat. And if any members of your family have scabies, always wash your hands after you've been in close contact with them.
2: Well, thank you again, Dr. Karen, for being with us today.
1: I'm very happy to help.

0: We've been hearing many stories about the Lord Jesus Christ and the amazing things that he did and said. Fran told us last time about Jesus teaching a crowd of people out on a hillside. She's here to tell us more about Jesus' teachings. And some of it is rather funny, and all of it is very practical. Today we have a special treat, too. Not only is Fran with us, but she has her husband with her again. Hello, Bill. Welcome back to both of you.
1: Thanks, Carol. It's great to be with you. Bill's going to read the words of Jesus again for us. I hope you like that. Now, let's imagine the scene. Jesus and his followers on a hilltop overlooking the lake, and many of the common people crowding around to listen. And here's what Jesus said.
2: Make sure you do not perform your religious duties in public so that people will see what you do. If you do those things publicly, you will not have any reward from God, your Father in heaven. So, when you give something to a needy person, do not make a big show of it, as the hypocrites do in the houses of worship and on the streets. They do it so that people will praise them. I assure you, they have already been paid. But when you help a needy person, do it in such a way that even your closest friend will not know about it. And your Father in heaven, who sees what you do in private, will reward you.
0: I really like that. It's the opposite of how we naturally think, because we all like praise. Can you imagine the religious leaders in their fine robes and their noses in the air, handing out coins to the beggars on their way to worship and making sure that everyone saw them?
3: I think that Jesus was telling us to act in a way that would please God, who's listening and watching, and not to impress other people.
1: Yes, I agree, because the next teaching was similar.
2: When you pray, don't be like those hypocrites who stand up and pray loudly on the street corners so that everyone will hear them. No, go somewhere where no one can hear you and pray, and your Father, who sees what you do in private, will reward you.
3: Right. Again, God is the one listening to you as you are in your private room.
1: Now, listen to what Jesus said to them about the love of money.
2: No one can be a slave of two masters. He will hate one and love the other. You can't serve both God and money.
3: That's a very clear picture, isn't it? A servant trying to obey two different bosses. I can imagine that. The poor servant wouldn't know what to do first. So the love of money can be my boss. Or God can, not both.
1: That's right, Tammy. And then Jesus explained why.
2: Don't store up riches here on earth. The moths or the rust will destroy your things, or a robber will break in and steal them. No, store up your true riches in heaven, because your heart will be where your riches are.
0: That's so true. And we need to remember that when we see something simple, like the holes that moths have eaten in our best clothes, no matter how expensive or special they are to us, our clothes don't really matter. What matters is that we love God and want to please Him.
1: You got it, Carol. Because here's what Jesus said next.
2: Don't worry about what you will eat or drink. Look at the birds. They don't sow seeds or gather crops. But your Father in heaven takes care of them. And don't worry about clothes. Look at the wildflowers. They don't sow. But not even the great King Solomon, with all his wealth, had such beautiful clothes. So, won't God clothe you?
1: And then Jesus went on to make his point.
2: Your Father in heaven knows your needs. You should be most concerned about God's kingdom and doing what he asks you to. And he will look after these other things.
3: I love how Jesus just talked about ordinary things like birds and wildflowers and moth holes and flustered servants. Everyone could get the picture.
0: I know, and I like how he sometimes made a bit of a joke against the powerful, respectable people when they were showing off how religious they were. He always seemed to understand the poor and the powerless ones, And I love how he called God your Father in heaven. That sounds so close and safe. Your Father knows all your needs. He cares for you. He loves you so much.

0: Jesus often taught about God's law, but listen carefully to what he did. Here's some more teachings from this same talk, when they were sitting on the hill.
1: You have heard in the law, do not murder. But I tell you, everyone who is angry and hates his brother is just as guilty. You have heard, do not commit adultery, have wrong sex. But I say, anyone who looks at a woman and wants to possess her is guilty of adultery in his heart. You have heard it said, love your friends, hate your enemies. But I tell you, love your enemies and pray for those who persecute you.
0: I'll stop now and ask you, what is Jesus doing here?
2: He's reminding them of their holy law, but he's taking it even further, to its deeper meaning.
3: I don't think Jesus meant that there was anything wrong with the law, but he seems to be saying that the reason you do things, the feelings in your heart, are just as important as what you do on the outside. That really makes us think, doesn't it? Because we keep lots of bad thoughts, like hatred and lust, hidden deep away inside. We really need to ask God to change us from the inside out.
0: Did you notice how bold Jesus was? The law was given by God through their prophet Moses, and the teachers of the law were very careful not to change it. But Jesus had the authority to take it deeper. He was making sure they understood that God's law looks deep into people's hearts. And he was showing them, and us, how much we need God's mercy. We need him to really change our hearts. Now let me read to you what the Bible says. When Jesus finished these sayings, the crowd was amazed at the way he taught. He wasn't like the teachers of the law. Instead, he taught with authority. Where do you think Jesus got his authority to add this deeper meaning to the law? Do you like the way Jesus taught? It sounds so simple, yet it's so deep, and it always points us towards God who sees our hearts. Jesus wants to help us to love God and to act from pure hearts.

0: If you have a Bible, you can read lots more of Jesus' teachings. It will help you in your daily life. And if you have questions about these teachings of Jesus, we will do our best to answer them if you write to us.
1: Goodbye for now. Let's meet again soon.

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1: We've arrived at the latter part of this Thursday. It is 12 o'clock and this is the afternoon teaching and preaching heard on TWR Pure Talk with me, Onati. And as we get ready to hear from Jill Briscoe in Telling the Truth, I hope that you are ready to receive what she'll be sharing in a message called Teach Us to Pray. And we're going to examine Jesus's prayer life.
2: Jesus's life was fueled by prayer. And yours can be too. Today on Telling the Truth, Jill Briscoe takes you on a journey through the prayer life of Christ to reveal how you can pray with more power and purpose. 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
3: Luke, more than any other writer, any other gospel writer, talks about Jesus' prayer life. He's fascinated with it. How did he pray? Where did he pray? When did he pray? What happened when he prayed? And the information is given back to this gospel writer and he puts it here for us. And so we can follow Jesus' sandals and find him at prayer. We can hear what he prays. We can learn from it. Prayer is the Christian's vital breath, the oxygen of the soul. Yet most of us would, if we're honest, rather be on human life support than breathe in the clear, sweet prayer. We can hear what he prays. We can learn from it. Prayer is the Christian's vital breath, the oxygen of the soul. Yet most of us would, if we're honest, rather be on human life support than breathe in the clear, sweet prayer air.

one day as I sat on the steps of my soul and waited for the springtime. Well, actually, it's always springtime outside the front door. It's only me that brings the winter. It takes a little while to feel the springtime in my heart, but as the spirit's quiet warmth begins to do the melting, I take a deep breath. Oh, clear air, so clear. Stuart and I were in New Zealand. As we got off the plane, I turned around and all of us on that plane after 15 hours in the air, I don't know what it was, were breathing deeply for more reasons than one. There is no air in the world clearer, I'm told, than in Australia and New Zealand. It is so clear and the sunshine is so bright. But it's that air that reminds me of what happens when you still your soul. The stilling of the soul, the listening part of prayer, how we have to get that right before we can hear the voice of God. And God says, hey there, human race, let's talk. And it begins with us listening. Mary of Bethany sitting at the feet of Jesus, looking in his face, just being there, not talking his head off. And prayer mustn't be divorced from our relationship with God. It's so strange how we do this. I got an email from one of our focus group leaders this week, delighted that we're addressing prayer. He said, in my efforts, our group's efforts to recruit people to join our focus group, we're usually asked one question over and over. Well, what do you do? And when I respond that first we pray, I'm usually interrupted with the same question. Oh, well, besides that, what do you do? There's a mindset in this area that prayer isn't doing or being objective or productive at all. And when I respond that prayer is the first thing we do and a continuing thing we do at every meeting, eyes begin to roll. People usually begin seeking some opportunity to get away. We've divorced prayer from what it is, simply our conversation with God. Think about a marriage. If I only talk to my husband on a Sunday morning and Wednesday night and at Easter and Christmas, what sort of marriage would we have? Prayer is communication with God. It's our talk with God. And no relationship can grow unless you have good communication. The better communication, the better the relationship. Prayer is for our sake. If your day isn't hemmed with prayer, it will unravel, someone has said. And it's also for God's sake. Prayer isn't about getting something for ourselves, but getting something for God. And that's what the Lord's Prayer is all about. It's all about Him. Him, not us. And if we're honest, prayer is the last thing, our last resort, and not the first thing in our lives. There's a very famous preacher in London called Spurgeon. You might have heard of him. His impact goes all over the world. And one day, a couple were visiting his church from outside the country, and they were met by the janitor at the door. They were early, and he said, would you like to see our church? And they said, oh, yes, that would be nice. So he brings them in, and they expect to go into the beautiful old sanctuary, and he doesn't even look that way. He opens the door and they go downstairs and they think, where are we going? Into the boiler room? Yes, into the boiler room, which stretches all the way through this building. And he said, as he opened the door, this is the church. And it was filled with people, wall to wall, all on their knees. And the janitor, who wasn't the janitor, but was Spurgeon himself, said, take a look. These people will stay on their knees until I am done preaching today. That's the church. A church is only as strong as its prayer. That's a very frightening and challenging thing. And Jesus modeled the priority of prayer. One day, Jesus was praying in a certain place. And when he'd finished, one of his disciples said, Lord, teach us to pray. There was something about Jesus. There was something about what he was doing. There was something about his face as he came back to them. There was something that made the disciples who were watching him say, I want that. Teach us to pray. As John taught his disciples. And remember, Andrew and John, two of Jesus' disciples, were John the Baptist's disciples before they were Jesus' disciples. And so there's this hunger, even just as they watch Jesus.

Jesus being asked that gives this pattern of prayer. And all the way through the Gospels, if you read, we get little glimpses of Jesus' relationship with his Father, what it was like. He and his Father were one, and he wanted his disciples to be one with him. He loved his Father. He lived for his Father. He lived through his Father. He lived by his Father. He lived in his Father. And he said, as I have lived by the Father, so you're supposed to live by me. Jesus loved his Father. He enjoyed his Father. He pleased his Father. He obeyed his Father. He served his Father. And he spent quality and quantity time with him. And so should I, and so should you. But I just went through the Gospels and found every time Jesus was praying, and it was quite extraordinary, actually. Great hour of doing this, and you can do the same. But I found at his baptism, it says, as he was praying, the Holy Spirit came and endued him with power to accomplish our redemption. And then it showed me that Jesus went into the wilderness to pray and to fast. And that's where he went after the devil. The devil didn't sort of come behind Jesus, I'm going to get you. No, the devil didn't want that confrontation in the wilderness. He would have given anything to get away from that. And Jesus went after him in the power of the Spirit and through prayer. And he dragged him from behind the rock and he overcame Satan. Prayer has so much to do with that.

0: We hope you've been encouraged by today's message on telling the truth. Monica from Texas, who wrote to say, I listen to Jill Briscoe's almost daily. I am definitely growing in my faith and God's wisdom because of Jill. I am forever grateful for this ministry. We're grateful for you, Monica. Okay, now let's get back to Jill with more of today's message, Teach Us to Pray.
1: And then I looked before the appointment of the apostles. Do you know what it says? He went into a mountainside and he spent the night praying to God. And when morning came, he called his disciples and chose them. Before he chose those men for his team, he spent all night in prayer. I would have to tell you, I've only ever in my life spent two nights, all night, in prayer. Jesus did it before any big decision, when he needed wisdom beyond himself. Do you ever need wisdom beyond yourself? Big choices to make. Well, at least 1 hour. In Gethsemane, Jesus said, come and pray with me. I need you to pray with me. And they fell asleep on the job. Do you remember those disciples? His three closest friends. They were exhausted. Jesus said, well, flesh is weak. You are tired. The spirit is willing. The spirit's got to do something about the flesh. You got to keep awake. Couldn't you watch 1 hour? Apparently, he expects us to pray for 1 hour and it should be nothing. It should be nothing. And so every time I see Jesus in prayer, I learn something else. And so did the disciples. And as they watched him and saw how prayer changed Jesus' direction in ministry or gave him wisdom or changed their whole ministry, actually, if you look in Mark chapter 1, starting at 38, Jesus is in the synagogue. He goes and heals Peter's wife's mother. And then the whole town hears about it and, of course, gathers at the door with the sick and the lame and the blind and the lepers. And Jesus heals. And it says somewhere else in the Bible that every time Jesus healed, virtue went out of him. And he deals with the demons and he casts them out. And at midnight or beyond, he falls down on his pallet on the floor. And the four disciples, for he's only called four at this point, they are out like a light. But they're woken up very early in the morning by who? By everybody from the whole countryside that's heard about all the other healings. And they're all there. And they're so excited. And they say, Jesus, where's Jesus? I mean, we don't need to go anywhere else. The kingdom of God is going to come to us. And he's not there. Well, where is he? And so they go and find him. And he is praying, asking his father some pretty big questions. What are you doing? Everybody's waiting for you. What a success! And Jesus says, let's go somewhere else. What? Let's go somewhere else. Let's go to the small people, the little people, the villages. I came to preach. Not only am I here to help and to heal, but basically I've come to say the kingdom of God is among you because I'm the king and I'm here and I'm going to preach the gospel. And that's the most important thing. And so Jesus was guided by his Father, where to go and when to go and how to go. I read that in my own devotional life when I was absolutely flummoxed with what to do with a whole lot of invitations that had come from all over the world. Many of you say, how do you and Stuart know who to respond to and where to go? It is very difficult. Pray for us. We try to be strategic. We try to say which is the right thing, not which is the big thing, which is the thing you want us to do. And as I read that, I said to the Lord, I don't want to make a mistake. We've got to make all these choices, where to go and where to preach and to teach. And he said to me, come early, Jill, come early. He got up very early and the Father explained it. And so I knew he wanted me to come early too. And that's hard, and the older you get, the harder it gets. But sleep deprivation is better than God deprivation. I hate that sentence. I wrote it. But it's true. And if you'll come early, he'll tell you. He'll tell you. And so the disciples watching all this had this hunger to know how to commune with God, how to be close with God, how to hear God about kingdom work and find his will and all of that. And so Jesus gives them this pattern. And the Lord's Prayer here, the short version, the longer one is in Matthew, is simply divided into two parts. First, this declaration of dependence on a holy, heavenly, awesome, mighty Father about his kingdom, his glory, his name, his will. And then the second part is all about the life in the community that Jesus was creating, the community of the faith and the faithful. And there you talk about provision for that community life, to do the will of God and the work of God. And there you see about protection and what that means. And there you see about a life of forgiveness. And so it's really in two parts, this pattern of prayer that we can use to help us as we are taught to pray by the Lord himself. So first Jesus withdrew. And let me just go back to this one more time. Is it important? A child asked me, 12-year-old, if God is everywhere, why do we need to go somewhere? I love 12-year-olds. Love this. This is my age. What am I doing with you big people? I just love those kids. If God is everywhere, why do you need to go somewhere? Good question. Is he more evident in some places than others? I have a little correspondence going with another child, 12-year-old. Let's call her Bethany. Dear Nana Jill, she calls me Nana Jill, I have a question for you. Sometimes when I go somewhere like church, I hear a really good sermon or something like that, and for the time I'm in the building, I feel really good, and I feel very new and refreshed. It's really hard to explain. Anyway, when I'm out of the building, it's gone. What's wrong? Good question. Do we have to be in a building? A building can help. The music can help. It can be conducive to us understanding we are in the presence of God. Yes, of course we're in the presence of God, anywhere. But it makes us center down to that fact, doesn't it? And I wrote back to this little girl, think about your relationship with your mom when you're with her, like Mother's Day, and somehow you're sort of conscious and you feel love for your mom on Mother's Day and it's a warm feeling. But then when you're at school the next day, maybe you don't even think of your mom at all day. Does that mean you love her less? No. You know you love her, you just don't feel it. This is another aspect of love, a settled knowledge that you love each other and that feels different. So, when you're in a church building, it's like being with your mom on Mother's Day. So many things in the building, the music, the atmosphere, hopefully that the sanctuary helps you concentrate on God. When you leave, it's sort of like being at school without her. Hope that helped her. But we rely far too much on our feelings where our prayer life is concerned. Far too much. All of us do. But we allow our feelings to dictate our relationship with God. I think of UK, St. Paul's Cathedral. I think of Cairo, Egypt, and a great cave in the mountains that holds 5,000 people, Greek Orthodox. I never wanted to leave that sanctuary when I was there. I think of a small chapel for the family by my home in England. I think of the Catholic Retreat Center out here in Delafield. I think of the Protestant clergy prayer room near my house. Anywhere, inside or out, that helps to still the soul. Where's your sanctuary? It's amazing what the outside, incidentally, the cathedral of God's creation, does for the inside. Amazing what the outside does for the inside. And Jesus constantly, maybe because he couldn't get alone inside, was constantly out among the birds that his Father made and the flowers that he made and just feeling sort of God's great church was a place that was very easy for him after all the dirt and the filth and the leprosy and all of this. It was somewhere to renew his soul. Stuart and I were in Vancouver Island, Canada, and we were talking our heads off and it was spring. And we didn't even get out for 4 days and we hadn't had a walk or anything. And I just felt the Lord was saying, come outside. Don't go to one more meeting you don't need to go to. Just come and walk with me. And my Stuart loves God's world just like I do. And after we did this, just had a walk instead of going to one more meeting, my husband caught the way that simple time in the woods renewed us both in God's sanctuary. Sunlight glancing through the trees, branches danced to summer breeze, eagle circle as your sky, redwoods reaching up on high, reminding us of you, Lord, reminding us of you. Warm as the sunlight, gentle as the breeze, vigilant as eagles, steadfast as the trees. So are you to us, Lord. So are you to us. Go walk, find a lake, park. I don't care. Just make sure you go to a certain place like Jesus did. It helps.
0: You're hearing from Joel Briscoe on today's Telling the Truth. Now, here's Joel Briscoe with some helpful insight into today's message. Joel, what should we learn from the prayer life of Jesus?
2: Oh, my word. Everything you want to know about prayer, I suppose. It was as the disciples watched the effect of Jesus' prayer life. Jesus had withdrawn from his disciples, who could still watch him, actually, in prayer with his Father. It was something about Jesus who came back to them after that prayer time that brought from the disciples the spontaneous, Lord, teach us to pray. I don't know what it was. Was it a peace, a light on Jesus' face? Was it a more relaxed Jesus than when he'd gone away to talk to the Father? What was it? It was something that made the disciples hungry for that. That being what had happened when Jesus had quietly knelt or sat and started obviously communing with God. And when he came back, that's what the disciples wanted. How do you do that? And so follow Jesus' prayer life. Just get a gospel, read it. Every time you see him pray, stop. What do you learn? Where was he? Did he say anything out loud? What do you learn from what he said out loud? Like when he prayed outside the tomb of Lazarus. He said, I'm not praying this out loud for me. I'm praying out loud for them so that as they listen to me, they'll learn something about you. And so sometimes you can learn. He wants us to learn. He lets us listen in. There's so many times it says, as usual, he went out and prayed. There's two little words, as usual, as usual. So what you learn about his prayer life, as usual. It was a discipline. It was a habit. And then learn, write down what you learn every time you see Jesus or hear Jesus praying. You can start there.
0: How can we model his pattern of prayer?
2: Use it literally as a pattern. There's nothing wrong with that. Our Father, which art in heaven, it's a very, very good pattern. Looking above, looking within, looking around. And just follow the pattern. I mean, that's the pattern he gave his disciples, and nobody's improved on it as far as I know. And so they said, teach us to pray, and he didn't mean just pray these words, although that's where you can start. I often borrow other people's prayers. I love to read the prayers of the ancients who knew God so thoroughly and well and have written prayers, and I learn God through using their words. I don't have these wonderful expressions that I want to use when I pray to God, but they do, so I borrow other people's words. And Jesus invited the disciples, borrow my words, start there. But there is a pattern to it, and there's a pattern of who God is, start there, start and talk to him and praise him for who he is, and then look within and look at your heart, yourself, and have a time of confession. And then pray, thy kingdom come, and look around and pray for the world and the missionaries and your pastor, etc., etc. That's a good pattern.
0: Thanks so much, Joel. We're so glad you joined us today. Come back tomorrow as Joel Briscoe continues sharing how you can pray like Christ. Listen in and experience life on Telling the Truth.

going over the red letters in the Bible of Jesus praying and him teaching us how to pray and observing the prayer life that he had. What a lovely teaching. And I hope you'll catch it same time tomorrow in Telling the Truth as Jill Briscoe shares about this very important subject. But right now, friends, we're going to spend some time in music, listening to two great songs before we arrive at 12:30. And at that point, we'll be stepping into Focus on the Family. And we have Ali Worthington joining us to have a discussion about retaining your identity in motherhood. But first up, before we get to that lovely conversation, let's join Baylor Wilson in this song, Jesus Happened. Following that, Johnny Diaz, Your Love Feels Like Home.

0: God sees us as we are. How good we are, sometimes how bad we are, how we hit the mark some days, how some days we don't. But He calls us worthy, and He calls us enough for our children. He gave us our children intentionally. He knew that we would be the perfect mom for our kids. And every place that we don't do everything perfect, He's going to make up.
1: That's Allie Worthington describing a few of the myths that you might have heard about motherhood, and she'll be discussing those today on Focus on the Family with Jim Daly. Thanks for joining us. I'm John Fuller.
2: You know, John, in our culture, motherhood seems to have a lot of pressure attached to it. I think I catch a certain percentage of that when Jean was in the throes of raising the boys, the both of us. But, you know, you catch some things as a husband, but moms, there's a lot going on there that we don't catch.
1: Right.
2: And social media, the mommy influencers giving the tips on how to feed, how to look, how to set the table, all that pressure of doing it exactly right. But that gets exhausting. And here at Focus on the Family, we recognize that while being a mom is a rewarding job, it's a lot of hard work, and we want to be there for you. That's our goal. And today's program is going to be one of those lean-into moments so you can better understand what you're up against.
1: Yeah. Yeah. Allie Worthington has been here before. She's a speaker, a business coach, the host of the Allie Worthington podcast, and a mom of five boys.
2: Yay!
1: She's also an author and has written a terrific book that forms the foundation for our conversation today. It's called Remaining You While Raising Them, The Secret Art of Confident Motherhood.
2: Allie, welcome back to Focus.
0: Thank you. It's great to be here.
2: Yeah, it's good to have you. And I think, I'm just in awe that you're the mother of five boys. I've had two. We had our hands full, and we love them, and they love us, and everything's turned out really good so far. But, man, five boys. Where'd you find, energy?
0: I joke that boys take up all your time. Kids take up all your time.
2: Yeah.
0: So anything after a couple boys, it's just an extra piece of chicken or two on the table.
2: I like that. Okay, so let's get into a story, because I thought this was funny. I think the house next door was up for sale, and you gave your boys some good advice. What was it?
0: Well, I saw the real estate agent come in with this very nice-looking couple, and I thought, I need to warn them about who would be living next to them. I'm not a monster, right? They need to know. They need a heads up. So I had all the boys go outside and run around in the backyard with lightsabers and toys and all of the stuff that they had, because I needed these people to be warned. Because if you are a couple that does not have a child living in the house, and you buy what you think is the dream house, mm-hmm. and then you wake up and realize your neighbors have five sons, you might be angry. So they didn't come back for 3 months. She comes back 3 months later as they're moving in. And I walk down the back steps. We meet in our yards. There's not a fence between the yards. Again, why she needed to know what she was living next to.
2: And this is a couple with no kids?
0: No kids. And I said, oh, we didn't scare you off. And I said, with all these children, she said, oh, no, I raised a couple of boys myself. And then she looks over my shoulder and she starts laughing because my three-year-old is coming down the back stairs in a pair of blue Crocs and nothing else.
2: Oh, I love boys. That's perfect. Well, that was phase two of your warding off of the neighbor, but
0: yeah.
2: It didn't faze them, I guess.
0: She said, oh, I've been through it. I know how it is. It doesn't
2: That's great.
0: Bother me
2: did
0: at
2: you
0: all.
2: Stay in touch years after? Did you guys have barbecues together?
0: We sure did.
2: Well, that's great. That's a good outcome. Describe how the system of motherhood is broken. I didn't even know there was a system, I mean, that you could codify, I guess. But how does it create false expectations, this system?
0: Well, I think motherhood has always been hard. For me, I was surprised when I became a mother raising young kids. I was a stay-home mom in those early years.
2: Work-at-home mom.
0: Yes.
2: Because it is work.
0: Oh, absolutely, yeah. Staying home and working at home. It was at both physically exhausting but intellectually unstimulating.
2: Huh.
0: And that was a real challenge for me because no one ever warned me of that. And when I've kind of verbalized that to moms, moms say, oh, yes. I never knew how to verbalize that in words because it's the most wonderful, joy-filled experience to be a mom. But at the same time, it is exhausting every day. I can't believe there's this human that I get to love and take care of and teach all about life. But why in the world do I have to fish so much poop out of the bathtub all at the same time, right?
2: I mean, that's a good question. Did you ever find an answer?
0: It's quite a visual. Unfortunately, it's toddlerhood. But what I think is really breaking moms right now in a new way that's never happened before is social media. I sent out a survey to my audience trying to figure out, okay, what kind of a problem is mom guilt for us? Is it just me? Is it other people? 96% of women said they are racked with mom guilt. And the number one cause, it wasn't a mother-in-law, it wasn't themselves, it wasn't their spouse, it was social media. That they're going along, going through their day, having a good day, you know, and then they open up their phone and they're inundated with posts of women who look like they get it right.
2: Huh.
0: So these pictures are, you know, kids who are dressed in all white and they're not stained. The dog is smiling in the photos. The house is spotless. And meanwhile, every woman who's living in the real world, we haven't washed our hair in 3 days and the dog has just thrown up on the carpet and we want to throw our phones across the room. So this issue with social media, I think, is really destroying the happiness and the peace and the joy that moms can feel.
2: Well, and that mom guilt, boy, it rises for so many different reasons. I don't think it's a gender thing, but it's probably more a personality thing. But some parents can disassociate in a healthy way, I think, that this behavior is not mine. I don't own this. These are kids. I don't feel guilty. But so many moms do take that as a representation of their parenting ability or inability, whatever it might be. So that mom guilt, trying to get a hold of that is really important, isn't it?
0: Oh, it is. I'll tell you a quick little story, if that's okay.
2: Yeah.
0: When my oldest two boys were 5 and 3, I was taking care of the baby inside and letting them play in the yard. The yard didn't have a fence. We backed up to another yard with a very shallow koi pond. They had butterfly nets. The 5-year-old convinced the 3-year-old to fish a fish out of the neighbor's koi pond. They had been watching this nature documentary about cavemen, so they were being cavemen. They had painted their bodies with finger paint, as little boys do. They get the fish out, and the fish is moving around, and they panic. And for some reason, they don't put the fish back in. They bury it under the rocks. Oh. They come back in. They fess up to what they have done, and I am devastated because I'm like, I tell the neighbor, I am in so much trouble. I have ruined these children. These children are abusing animals. They are going to prison one day. And she just laughs at me because she had raised a bunch of kids. And she said, do you think everything your children do is about you?
2: Wow, what a great question.
0: Right?
2: Yeah.
0: And I said, well, I'm their mother. They're with me all day long. So obviously I have gone off the mark. I thought I was training them up in the way they should go, but I'm raising fish killers. And she laughed.
2: We always
0: called
2: that axe murder, but I think fish killer is good.
0: Either way.
2: Yeah.
0: And she laughed and she said, no, your kids are going to do stuff because they're kids. If you keep raising them thinking everything they do is a reflection of your mothering and your parenting, you're going to be miserable. Do you think that every time you do something wrong that God is a bad father? And I said, oh, no, God is a perfect father. And she said, well, do you hold yourself up to different standards than God?
2: Man, what a great neighbor.
0: Right? She's brilliant. And that changed my perspective on things with my boys because I realized I could do, quote unquote, everything right as a mom. And kids are just going to be kids because sometimes they need to grow and test boundaries and, you know,
2: it's such a hard leap, though, because that guilt feeling comes so naturally. I mean, it's just part of our wiring, and particularly for moms. I think they do wear a lot of the responsibility that my kids aren't behaving perfectly. And so was this a growth thing over years for you or your neighbor, you know, just in that moment of fence talk got through to you? But, you know, what was that mechanism to be able to go, okay, I got to rethink this? Because some women will struggle breaking the bonds of that guilt. It's there every time, every time.
0: Yeah. I think a lot of it is personality, like you mentioned earlier. There are some personalities that are going to feel more responsible, some just the natural way that God created us, that we're going to be able to compartmentalize a little bit more. But I think it's continual growth and arming ourselves with wisdom. One thing that helped me as I was writing this book is I went through studies that had happened over decades where people studied parenting and children and as children age to see what mattered and what doesn't matter. Mm. And so I put a lot of the results of that research in the book because I not only wanted my opinion, I wanted research that had been done for decades. So I think when we arm ourselves with wisdom of what matters, what doesn't matter, what's a major, what's a minor, so we can focus on the major and realize all of the little minors sometimes don't matter. I was talking to a woman recently, and she was telling me that she felt so guilty that she wasn't optimizing things for her kids and, you know, learning experiences and all of these little things. And I said, well, let me ask you a question. Her kids were little. What was your favorite gift that you got for Christmas when you were four? And she said, I don't remember Christmas when I was four. I said, do you remember your favorite summer vacation when you were three? She said, no, I have no idea. And I said, kids don't remember this stuff. You can relax. Just enjoy them. Snuggle with them. Read them books. Have fun. Not everything needs to be optimized, even though we're continually opening up Instagram and TikTok and saying, you need to do this and you need to do that and you need to grow organic wheat in your backyard and make sandwiches and do all these things. Really, when our kids are little, we need to enjoy them.
2: We had another shared experience. I mean, I was laughing at this, and people that don't have these allergies won't understand or don't have kids. But one of our boys has a huge peanut allergy. And, you know, I think it's on a scale of 1 to 4 that the allergist will grade these things. And he's a 4+. So he goes into swelling and difficulty breathing and those kinds of things. He's only had two or three exposures. But when he was two, I gave him a scoop of peanut butter, you know, out of the jar with a little teaspoon, and he ate it. And I went about my business, and 5 minutes, you know, I'm looking at him, he's all broken out in hives, and I didn't make the connection. So I dial 911, say, man, something's wrong with my child. I think he was bit by some kind of monster spider. And the person on the other end was so cool and collected. What have you fed him in the last few minutes? I said, a scoop of peanut butter. Okay, well, that's probably it. So let's just watch him over the next few minutes. Mm-hmm. If he gets worse, call us back. If he's, you know, stabilized, you get a couple of introductions. Isn't that just like the Lord? Huh. You know, we get a couple of introductions of that before our body fully reacts to it, which I thought was amazing. So he mellowed out and came back to normal, but then we knew to carry EpiPens and all that. But you had I didn't feel guilt about that. I mean, I thought, oh, that was a mistake. I didn't know better. And, you know, now we all know.
0: Well, I'm going to make a stretch here and say, if you were a mom, you would have.
2: Well, I
0: even
2: know.
0: Even though you didn't know.
2: So speak to that difference so us dads can better understand what our wives are going through when those things happen.
0: I think so.
2: And was that your experience? You had a similar
0: one,
2: right?
0: I gave him pesto, not knowing there was cashews in it, because who puts cashews in pesto? I mean, seriously, it's a terrible ingredient.
2: Kraft?
0: For pesto.
2: I don't know.
0: I mean, it was a bad idea. Pine nuts go in pesto, not cashews. That's, I'll say in my defense. No, I had to rush him to the emergency room. I couldn't find his EpiPen, which made the mom guilt even worse.
2: Oh, yeah.
0: And it's like a scene from the movie. I'm running in the emergency room, and I run in the doors and just scream for someone to help me. And so they get him on an IV, and, you know, they take care of things. But I remember sitting in that hospital room going, I am the world's worst mother because I literally almost killed my kid. Something happens with us as moms, whether we are pregnant with our children or we are adopting our children, because when kids are little, everything is on us to keep them alive.
2: Well, that's true.
0: That we have the mindset that everything I do matters. And if I make one mistake, it could be terrible, right? But as kids get older, it's hard to shift from that mindset that every little thing I do has massive consequences to, as they get older, we kind of separate a little from our kid, and we realize now with each year that they get older, every little thing I do doesn't quite matter as much. And it's hard to shift that mindset from the early years as your kids get older.
2: And that's big. And that's where, as a couple, you can work together to hopefully break that control bond that is there. And it's important, especially for teen boys. You probably saw that.
0: Oh, yeah.
2: You can't continue to control them. The more you do, the more they push back.
0: Yeah. No, one of the best things my husband has done through the years is looked at me and said, it's going to be okay. It annoys me every time because I think he's not taking it seriously. And if he took it seriously, he'd know it's not going to be okay. But he's always right. And I've always needed that comfort of all, you know, of spiraling out and this is going to happen and this is going to happen. And he goes, it's going to be okay.
2: Now we're talking. So have you thought, this gets close to home for Gene and I, have you ever said, you're just disengaged? That's why you don't know.
0: Oh, of course.
2: That's a common refrain for moms, I believe.
0: Oh, of course. Yeah. I've said the whole thing. And he's like, the kids are fine.
2: Yeah.
0: Look at the proof in the pudding. They're okay.
2: Let me ask you, in the book, you raise a theme that is really interesting. And it's basically the importance of mothering yourself before you can mother your kids. That kind of feels leaning into a little psychobabble-ish, but I know your intention is correct. So describe what you mean by that.
0: Let me start with a story. When I was 8 years old, I went to a Christmas celebration given by my Aunt Shirley. Aunt Shirley was amazing. We loved Aunt Shirley. But I got there, and I knew something was wrong. I didn't know what was wrong. Aunt Shirley welcomed us. She smiled. Everything should have felt good, but 8-year-old Allie couldn't figure out what was wrong. Oh. She had told everyone, you know, she had been cooking for 3 days. She was so excited, all of that. But it felt tense, and I remember not having a good time.
2: Huh.
0: And I remember going, whatever is going on here, I don't want to grow up and do this. But I had no idea what it was. And it wasn't until after she passed that some family members told me that she actually never wanted to do all that cooking. But she felt like for her to be a loving mom and a loving family member to her extended family, that was her role. She never felt like she could raise her hand and go, hey, everyone bring a dish. Because in her mind, that's not being a good mom.
2: Huh.
0: She never felt like she had permission to raise her hand and say, hey, I'll host this year, you host next year, so it wasn't so exhausting. And what happened is she became frustrated through the years that that was her role, and she slowly became bitter about it. Mm-hmm. So even though she did all the cooking, she welcomed everyone, she smiled, that bitterness subtly leaked out. And it made most of the people there who paid attention not have a good time.
2: And you as an 8-year-old
0: I picked it
2: could
0: up.
2: See it. That's
0: absolutely
2: amazing.
0: And it really kind of leans into the truth that if we as moms don't take care of ourselves and don't mother ourselves and don't learn to raise our hand to go, hey, this is actually what I need, no matter if we look and we do the checklist like this is what a good mom does and this is what a good mom does, if we're not doing well inside, it leaks out onto our families.
2: You say it's vital not to make your children the most important thing. This will be another common discussion between husband and wife, you know, mm-hmm. pillow talk. You don't want to make the kids the most important thing. How could you say that? You know, speak to that issue of the importance of that. It's kind of like the kid-centric family is mm-hmm. typically not a healthy family. A marriage-centric family is a healthy family.
0: Right.
2: But it's hard to do sometimes.
0: I think women subtly get the message that the highest calling in life is to be a mother, which we know isn't true because God doesn't call all women to be mothers. It's a wonderful calling. But women also get the message that the most important thing for them to be focused on is their children. And what happens is we accidentally make loving our children more important than following God because we become a little bit obsessed with our children. And I think that's so dangerous, not only for our perspective on life, because we tend to lose ourselves in our children. And as our children get older, we feel upset because we're losing our identity because our identity was just in caretaking. But also for marriages, it can become really difficult because husbands feel left out because the women are always focused on the children as opposed to being focused on the husband, too.
2: Yeah. And I mean, it's a good reminder. Another myth that you talk about is that good moms don't get angry. That's probably generally, you know, you don't want to walk around angry all day. So it's good not to be angry. But explain what is the correct biblical response when your anger meter is a little high.
0: Yeah, you don't want to walk around yelling all the time at your kids, obviously. But anger is a natural emotion that God gave us. Sometimes we are going to get angry. And so if we only live by the rule that I'm always going to be happy and I'm always going to be nice and nothing's ever going to frustrate me, eventually we're going to blow up. I remember when I was first married, I got a book on how to be a good Christian wife. I can't remember who wrote it. I read it, and every day my husband would come home from work, and after a few days, he would start picking fights with me. And I was like, what's going on? Like, we don't argue. So 2 weeks into it, I finally pressure him, like, What is the deal? Why do you pick fights with me? What is going on? He goes, you're just so vanilla. What happened to you? You lost your personality. I said, I've read a book on how to be a good Christian wife. He said, I need you to stop. You were a good Christian wife before.
2: Wow.
0: So we have this idea sometimes as a good Christian mom, we never get angry. But sometimes there are things to be angry about.
2: Mm-hmm. Well, and that can be one of the more guilt-ridden moments.
0: Right.
2: That when you flash at the kids because you're at the end of your rope and they've just done something that sparks that anger, then for the next 48 hours, you're beating yourself up about not being a good mom and look what I did and how could I react like that, especially since I love Jesus. And
0: yeah.
2: And you just play that tape
0: it's
2: over and
0: spiral.
2: Over again. So how does the good mom kind of draw back from that and get herself together and say, okay, that's okay. I had a swing and a miss. Now I got to try again. But how do you do that emotionally?
0: Well, once we kind of lose it and we yell or we get angry or we show our anger in a way that we shouldn't show it, the best thing to do is immediately go, oh, whoops, that's what's happened. And go to your kids and go, I got angry about this over here.
2: It's good.
0: It had nothing to do with you. I love you. And reconnect and let your child know that you're sorry for what you did. Here's what I did wrong. And I love you and we're okay. Because as much as we don't want to admit it, that child is going to go out in the world and have people be angry at them all the time, right? But let's let them not be completely freaked out when people get angry in the real world so we can prepare them for that. But also because kids don't have life experience. If kids see their parents get angry, they will internalize it and automatically think that they've done something wrong and that they're guilty. So what we need to do every time we lose our temper or something happens is to let them know we're okay. This did not have to do with you, or sometimes it did have to do with you, but I didn't handle it correctly. But just letting the kids know that they're loved and they're safe and secure and the relationship with the parent is safe.
2: Right here at the end, and I'd like you to come back next time. We'll keep the conversation going and we'll do a part two and we'll get into some practical things for moms to be able to manage these things better. But for that mom that is struggling with that comparison problem, this is probably one of the biggest things because their friend network, they do things better. Mm-hmm. At least she perceives that. Everything is that comparison checklist that runs through her mind every day and what she's deficient at. What word of advice would you have right at the end here for that mom to unplug that record player? And there's an old term. And then, you know, reengage in a healthy way.
0: I think it's important to remember that it's not a mistake that God has given us the children that we have, that God knew our strengths and God knew our weaknesses, and he gave those children to us. God is not in heaven looking around going, I had such great plans for this kid, but the mom is messing it all up. You know, he knows what he's doing. We will do stuff wrong. We will make mistakes. We will look and our friends seem like they're doing everything wonderfully, but it's okay. Because God gave us that child to raise, knowing full well we're not going to do everything perfectly. But I will say, we do know that social media is kind of fake. We're only sharing our highlights. Nobody is sharing the photo of fishing the poop out of the tub. They're sharing the photo of the great times happening. But also, just a quick word of sanity when we're using social media. You mentioned mommy influencers earlier. Anytime you see someone with a large audience and they're talking about motherhood and maybe they're sharing a discount code and they're talking about different things, that is a business. And once it becomes a business, that's not real life. That's the business of motherhood that they're showing. You can't compare your real life to someone's kind of entertainment and business post that they're sharing.
2: Well, it does create, I hadn't thought about it that way, but it's almost like a false intimacy.
0: Exactly.
2: A false friendship in that way. Yeah. I mean, they're doing what they need to do to express their opinions and point to the pasta they love or whatever it might be. But yeah, take it with a grain of salt to maintain the food metaphor. But
0: yeah, we just have to remember that's not their real everyday life. It's a business.
2: Yeah, it's so good. Mm-hmm. Allie, I look forward to having you back next time and we'll keep this conversation going. Thank you.
1: 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I'm John Fuller.
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3: 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Welcome, welcome, welcome. Of course, as you know, here on Worship Connection, we are here to connect. And today, we've got lots of things coming your way, but it's good to be with you nonetheless. My name is Unathi, and I'm here with my co-host.
4: I'm Tulani. As usual, here on Worship Connection, the topic is coming up in about 10 minutes, and then after that, we do have the quiz, and we also have in between plenty of music and devotionals in between. So we look forward to hearing from you. Interact with us. It is an interactive show. You can send us a text message on +27 76 669 5049, or you can send a voice note also on that number, and just drop it off on our WhatsApp line, +27 76 669 5049. We're also on Facebook, where you can just like and follow the page and interact with us there as well.
3: Yep. So music is part of what we enjoy most here on Worship Connection, and today we invite you to add to our song selection as well if there's a particular song that you would like to hear. So speaking of which, let's kick off the show. This is Becky Shea with

0: That is Sanctus Real with Today, Tomorrow and Forever. We also heard music by The Afters, or rather The Colour, singing After My Heart. And of course, Bekashe starting off today's show with King. Well, as you know, on a Thursday, friend, we always bring you a moral dilemma. So let's get into it.
1: The line between right and wrong just got blurry. It's time for a moral dilemma.
0: All right, so imagine yourself in this situation. A person you work with has a lazy attitude and work ethic, and it affects everyone's performance at work. But your boss seems indifferent or clueless about what's happening. So what do you do in a situation like this? What do you say to your boss? How do you handle the circumstance? That is our moral dilemma for you here on Worship Connection.
2: All right, friend, let's hear from you. How would you solve this problem? +27 76 669 5049.

0: What a great song. It's a classic track on this Thursday by Matt Redman. It's Abide With Me. We are at 20 minutes after the hour. More music still on the way here on Worship Connection. And go ahead and check out our moral dilemma, So Long, and give us your thoughts on what you would do in that situation. But right now, it's time for Fresh.
1: Love and discipline. Two words that we rarely, if ever, put together. We crave love's warmth, but flinch from discipline's sting. Yet real love isn't soft. It's strong enough to confront that which harms us. A parent who never corrects isn't loving. They're neglectful. In the same way, God's discipline isn't rejection. It's restoration. Hi, I'm Bernie Diamond, and welcome again to Fresh. The book of Revelation in the New Testament feels somewhat strange. Its visions of thrones and beasts and trumpets and stars seem like scenes from another universe. It's dazzling, mysterious, almost alien. Yet behind all that otherworldliness lies something profoundly human. Jesus speaking to his people, not from a distance, but right at our front door. Revelation chapter 3, verses 19 and 20. I correct and punish the people I love. So show that nothing is more important to you than living right. Change your hearts and lives. Listen, I stand at the door and knock. If you hear my voice and open the door, I'll come in and eat with you, and you'll eat with me. In a book full of cosmic imagery, this moment is startlingly intimate. The Almighty knocks quietly, personally, on the door of our hearts. He's not shouting from the heavens. He's waiting in love, asking us to let him in. Discipline feels painful at the time, and yet it clears the clutter that keeps us from fellowship with him. It opens space for the presence that satisfies every longing. And when we open the door, the outcome isn't condemnation, it's communion. Imagine the King of all creation sitting across the table from you, breaking bread, sharing laughter, whispering peace. That's what his correction leads to, not distance, but closeness. From now until eternity, the one who disciplines in love also delights to dine with us. That's God's word, fresh for you today.
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1: 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A person you work with has a lazy attitude and work ethic, and their attitude affects everybody that they work with. It affects everybody's performance, and your boss seems indifferent or clueless to the situation. What do you do should you find yourself in a situation like this? This is what we're asking you here on Worship Connection. And as always, if it's encouraged, in fact, here on the show to use the Bible as your biblical reference as you talk to us and you give us your thoughts on certain circumstances. And so as you reach out to us, be sure to use the Bible as your guide, as your as the source that provides you your answers as you interact with us on today's topic.
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0: Worship Connection. It's Thursday's edition, and that was music by Forrest Frank with Your Way Is Better. Hey, hope you're having a great time as you enjoy the best in Christian music with us. But now the time has come for us to step into your first two clues in the quiz. One, two,
1: let the game begin. 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
0: So today's question, what am I?
3: All right, clue number one. Today, a noble departure left equal measures behind, but unequal outcomes awaited his return. A noble departure left equal measures behind, but an unequal outcome or unequal outcomes awaited his return. And then clue number two, one portion traveled nowhere, yet its keeper feared losing it. One portion traveled nowhere, yet its keeper feared losing it. What am I? If you think you know, let's hear from you.
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0: That is the latest by Forrest Frank. It's called Okay. How are you doing today, Fred? We certainly hope that you are feeling blessed and more than just okay, knowing that Jesus is with you. And as we play you music with a message here on Worship Connection, that you'll be encouraged in the truth of God's word, right? It's music with the message of the gospel. Now, as always, interact with us, give us your thoughts on today's moral dilemma, and you can also contribute your answer to the quiz. We've only given you two clues, two more coming up in the second hour of the show, but right now, let's take a moment to enjoy making your life count.
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1: All right, so today it's a moral dilemma here on Worship Connection, and the question is, a person you work with has a lazy attitude and a work ethic, and it affects everyone's performance, but the boss seems indifferent or clueless. What do you do? What actions do you take? 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
1: Our question today, what am I? Let's recap the first two clues that we gave you. Clue number one, a noble departure left equal measures behind, but unequal outcomes awaited his return. Clue number two, one portion traveled nowhere, yet its keeper feared losing it.
2: The more faithfully it was invested, the greater the responsibility that was given in return. The more faithfully it was invested, the greater the responsibility that was given in return. And then our fourth and final clue today, the story reminds us that we are accountable for what has been entrusted to us while we wait for the king's return. The story reminds us that we are accountable for what has been entrusted to us while we wait for the king's return. What am I? If you think you know, let's hear from you.
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0: two choices, one conscience. What would you do? Welcome to today's Moral Dilemma.
1: All right, friend, our moral dilemma today, a person who works with you has a lazy attitude and work ethic, and it affects everyone's performance at work. But your boss doesn't seem to, it all seems to be indifferent about the situation or clueless. What do you do? That is the question today. Let's hear your thoughts.
2: Yeah, so coming from Limbani today, who says, to avoid gossip is what I would do. I can go myself and tell this friend that his laziness is affecting production and ask him that if he can make a change to start working harder. And if he ignores the advice, I can privately meet with the boss, because if the output is low, company cannot make huge profits. I can remind boss of that. All in all, every employee is supposed to be given a condition and servants, and once reviewed, he can start working harder. All right, Limbani, good response there. Thank you so much. Requesting a song, I Need a Miracle by Third Day. Ntsisong is saying, I would first pray for the friend and then plead with him or her to have a positive attitude and have a spirit of hard work. Please play me Never Give Up by For King and Country, and it's going out to all our TWR friends and listeners. Thank you so much for your responses coming through. Yes, so how would you handle a situation in which you are faced with a fellow co-worker who is just not optimistic in their work ethic, and the boss himself seems to not be aware? What do you do? Keep in touch. We'll get to more of your messages after this musical break.

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1: This is Worship Connection, and I hope you enjoyed that time of music. And there, Cashman's with Burn. But more of your messages still coming through today in regards to our moral dilemma. What would you do as a person you work with has a lazy attitude and work ethic, and it affects everyone's performance? Well, just to, I suppose, wrap up the conversation in terms of what you have to say, Familia here saying, I would encourage that person to increase his or her work performance, and if he or she can agree and change, that would be good. But if not, I would just let him and the boss talk it out. And later, the outcome will then indicate that something is not okay with the workers. Familia writing to us from Nchisi in Malawi. All right. Well, good to hear from you as you share your thoughts on today's moral dilemma. You can keep those messages coming. Hit us up on Facebook at TWR Africa and on WhatsApp.
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1: All right, after this song by Andrew Rupp, we're going to come back with your responses to today's quiz. So you got a couple minutes to go, about 7 minutes exactly, and we'll see if you were able to identify what am I.

0: ghost.
1: 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Now we are going to find out if you got the right answer in the quiz.
2: Okay, so today's question was, what am I? And this one coming through from Davison, saying it's the parable of the talents. We have Mtsisunge giving us the parable of the talents as well. Joan saying, you are the parable of the 10 minas, referencing Luke 19. And this one coming through from Oscar, saying it is the parable of the talents. Alrighty. So a couple for the parable of the talents, one for the parable of the minas. But what we're actually looking for today is the parable of the minas recorded in Luke chapter 19. This is the 10 minas. So well done. If I think Joan got the answer correct today, a warm, warm congratulations to you. Okay. Yes, the two parables are very similar, but our clues did make the distinction, or at least it made the distinction that this one in particular was talking about the parable of the minas. So thank you so much for your participation and for giving it a go. And of course, you're always encouraged to spend that time in God's word, reading it for your edification and for your growth and for the renewing of your mind. But we always appreciate testing that Bible knowledge here in the quiz. All right, Mandisa, this is Free.

0: say amen.
1: Mark Whitaker was part of one of the largest price-fixing scandals in U.S. history. Then he blew the whistle on what was happening.
2: I had a choice to either wear a wire for the FBI or get arrested, and I sure didn't want to be arrested at age 34.
1: Mark had been a high-level executive and a millionaire. Before he became a Christian, he thought he had it all, but it was never enough. Billy Graham often warned that status and wealth cannot satisfy a man's soul.
3: Suppose you had all the wealth and all the power in the whole world today and lost your soul. And many of you are doing just that, but deep in your heart, something is missing. You don't know what it is. The thing that's missing is that personal relationship with Christ.
1: You can begin a personal relationship with Jesus Christ right now and experience true contentment and peace. 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We're the Billy Graham Evangelistic Association.
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the best in Christian music. This is Worship Connection. And we're welcoming you to this third hour of Worship Connection. We're here to unify the continent for Christ. Hope you're having a good time with us. The music is where we come to praise the Lord together. We come together here on TWRP Talk in New Life Africa. And I hope that you're ready for this next hour of the best in Christian music. And of course, we invite you to comment and give us your thoughts on today's moral dilemma, which you can check out on our Facebook page at TWR Africa. You can also look at our WhatsApp status at on +27 76 669 5049. And that's where you can send us your message as you give us your thoughts on the moral dilemma. Now, at 20 minutes after, we'll come through with the expectant faith devotional. And at 40 minutes into this hour, we'll have our song of the week. So stay connected with us right here on Worship Connection as we enjoy this tune by the Jesus Collective. It's Making Ways.

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1: Yeah, speaking of connection here, Lazarus simply sending a couple shout outs to his loved ones, to Dalitso, to Nelson, Abraham, Bertha, Abigail, Tamara, Chetty, to Jane, Kalumbi, to Juju, a little girl, and my best friend in this world, and Joy Chiona in Chipata City, Zambia. Please play me a song by Mercy Chinwo. Well, shout out to all your friends, Lazarus. Thank you so much for sending through your message. And here's a song, Mercy Chinwo. This is Obina Song.

0: Breakthrough Miracle Power is the name of that song by Patrick Mayberry. Thank you so much for hanging out on Worship Connection, unifying the continent for Christ. As always, we'd love to bless your heart with the teaching of God's Word for just a couple minutes here on Worship Connection. It's time to hear from Craig Harbin in Expectant Faith, and we'll have music by Matt Ma after this.
1: Welcome to Expectant Faith Devotionals, a daily application of faith in the Lord Jesus Christ. How real is Christ to you? Brethren and fathers, listen. The God of glory appeared to our father Abraham when he was in Mesopotamia, before he dwelt in Haran. Acts chapter 7, verse 2. It is not the experience of many where, as was the case of Elijah, a chariot of fire comes out of heaven to take up the believer to go and be with the Lord. Nor is it the experience, as was the case of Saul of Tarsus, to be blinded by light from heaven and be spoken to by the living resurrected Christ. And lastly, it is not the experience of many where the Lord Jesus comes in bodily form and reveals himself like he did to Abraham on several occasions. That which is common to all of these experiences, though they varied enormously in their scope and magnitude, is the fact that each of these men knew that God was speaking to them, revealing to them his glory, and this on a very personal level. God chose the manner in which he would reveal himself or appear to these men, and the magnitude of the revelation because of their calling and necessity to see God's glory. Does this same God, the Father of our Lord Jesus Christ, and the Lord Jesus by the Holy Spirit, reveal himself to every true believer? The evidence from Scripture affirms that he does. How? And how can the believer be sure that it is him? After the death and resurrection of Christ, there were two disciples traveling from Jerusalem to Emmaus. These men were discussing the events which had recently come to pass in Jerusalem. The Scriptures tell us that Jesus himself drew near and went with them. However, even though they conversed or talked with Jesus, they did not recognize that it was the resurrected Christ who was walking and talking with them. Not until Jesus vanished from their sight while they were sharing a meal with him did they say to one another, "Did not our hearts burn within us while he talked with us on the road, and while he opened the Scriptures to us?" Christ revealed himself to these two disciples that day in a most normal way, but yet in a most distinctive manner, so that they would recognize that it was him. The disciples spoke of their hearts burning while Jesus spoke and explained the Scriptures. Does he not do the same today? Does not the same Spirit of God take the living Word of God and use it to cause our hearts to burn and be moved by them? The Spirit of God has not changed, nor has the Lord Jesus. He still speaks through his Word, impressing the meaning of them upon the hearts and minds of the believers, but also convincing, exhorting, inspiring, and strengthening them to know that God is speaking, that he again and alone does reveal himself to men today. Why is it that the Father, the Son, and the Holy Spirit are often not real in the circumstances of God's choosing? There may be the serving of Christ and the engagement in his work, and yet Christ is not a very present help, a greater reality than that which is faced in the world. It all comes back to the individual worship of God. Abraham worshiped God when he was alone. Jesus reinforces this essential aspect of knowing him. There's a great reward by God to the one who will worship in this manner. The Lord says, "Your Father, who sees in secret, will reward you openly." Jesus, in John's gospel account, said, "And he who loves me will be loved by my Father, and I will love him and manifest myself to him." Christ saves the lost soul from sin to bring him into a living, very real relationship with himself, a communion with the Father and the Son by the Spirit. The believer is called to know him, to abide in him, believe in Christ, to dwell in the heart. Dear Father, reveal yourself to us today. In Jesus' name, amen. Thanks for listening to this broadcast. If you would like to read the text, listen to other devotionals, or comment on the message, please contact us at expectantfaith.com or at WhatsApp, +27 72 641 4475. 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

0: Heaven down here on Worship Connection. Megan Woods here on the station. It speaks hope to the world. 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
1: Absolutely. So this is our current song of the week. It is Torrin Wells, a song called Breathe On It. And at the very heart of the song, Torrin says that this is a prayer before it is a song. And the message is simple. If you feel stuck, if you're tired of doing things the same way, or you're just going around in circles, he says, invite God into your life, your plans, and your thoughts, as well as your day, and ask Him to breathe on it. And indeed, that is the title of this brand new track by Torrin Wells. Reach out to us and let us know what you think of this new track. Is it a yay? Is it a nay for you? Well, we're looking forward to hearing from you on Facebook and on WhatsApp. Torrin Wells, Breathe On It.

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1: 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So it's been a pleasure being with you, and again, back again tomorrow, God willing. And we're going to close out now with Phil Wickham. This is Battle Belongs. Until tomorrow, God bless you.

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1: Well, I'm blessed to be here with you, friend, on this station. It speaks hope to the world, TWR Pure Talk. My name is Tulani, and at this time, we're going to enjoy today's edition of Insight for Living, getting reacquainted with the Spirit. That's our message as part of the series, How Great is Our God? We're joining Chuck Swindoll as he reads from the book of Acts, chapter 5.
2: Is there a member of the Trinity that you find yourself a little fuzzy on? Most of us can wrap our minds around God the Father and God the Son. But the Holy Spirit? That's where things get a little harder to grasp. After all, He's invisible. And for a lot of us, the word ghost doesn't exactly help. Today on Insight for Living, Chuck Swindoll begins a message that will demystify the Spirit of God. And Chuck will start exactly where most of us live, with honest questions about the one we least understand. But first, we'll begin with prayer.
3: Jesus said, "You will receive power when the Spirit is upon you, and you shall be my witnesses in Jerusalem and in Judea and in Samaria and to the remotest part of the earth." Put in today's language, it would be, "You shall be my witnesses in Frisco and in Texas and in Kansas and Kentucky and Illinois and Ohio and even into Canada and Mexico and Europe and Africa and Russia, into distant islands that you have never seen before. Your witness will reach them because of the Spirit." Someone told me years ago that if you were to check the cornerstones of the great churches, you will see that many of them, if not most, were built during the Depression. People turn to God when times are hard. With Him, you can entrust your treasure and always receive a return. And so, our Father, we pause to thank you for your redemptive work, finding us when we weren't looking, loving us when we weren't very likable or loving, caring for us when we were careless, giving to us when we were so selfish, preoccupied with our own ego needs and demands, even a spirit of entitlement, and dying for us. When, if had we been living in that day, we would have spit on your Son. We would have rejected Him with everything in our being. But you have redeemed us. By your grace, you found us. By your grace, you've saved us. Because of your grace, we in turn are learning to be unselfish and giving and gracious and merciful and forgiving. Know all of this, our Father, as our gifts come to you, they come from a heart full of gratitude. We love you because you first loved us. And we're in our learning to be unselfish and giving and gracious and merciful and forgiving. Know all of this, our Father, as our gifts come to you, they come from a heart full of gratitude. We love you because you first loved us. And we give because you have taught us to do

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1: Isn't it hard to get your mind around something that is invisible? Especially when some people call that invisible thing a ghost. A ghost. Weren't you raised as I was raised to watch out for ghosts or stay away from ghosts, or the other side, don't even believe in ghosts? Or if you do believe in them, remember they represent an evil source and you don't want to have anything to do with them. And all of a sudden, as you grow up and become serious about spiritual things, or at least about church, you begin to talk about believing in the ghost. Ann Ortland, in her penetrating little book, Up With Worship, tells this wonderful story that a lot of us who were reared in the church can identify with. When I was little, I used to play church with my friends. We'd get the chairs into rows, fight over who'd be the preacher, vigorously lead the hymn singing, and generally have a great carnal time. The aggressive kids naturally wanted to be up front directing or preaching. The quieter ones were content to sit and be entertained by the up-fronters. Occasionally, we'd get mesmerized by some true sensationalist crowd swayer, like the little girl who said, "Boo, I'm the Holy Ghost." But in general, if the up-fronters were pretty good, they could hold their audience quite a while. But if they weren't so good, eventually the kids would drift off to play something else, like jump rope or jacks. That generation of children is now grown up. But most of them haven't changed too much. Every Sunday, they still play church. They line up in rows for the entertainment. If it's pretty good, their church may grow. If it's not too hot, well, eventually they'll drift off to play something else like yachting or wife swapping. I've discovered when you get serious about spiritual things, you not only get serious about church, you get serious about God. Like, who is He? Who is He? We get that pretty well because we all have fathers, and He's called our Heavenly Father. And except for a few fathers who haven't been too hot and aren't worth remembering, for the most part, dads are a pretty good lot. Faithful, caring, loving. They're the leaders, the planners in the home. They're the ones who sacrifice for the good of the family. So Father, God, we can get that. And so we get to understanding more about God the Father and the Son. Well, a lot of us are sons, and as sons, we've learned to obey our father. And growing up, we carried out the desires of our dads because he wanted good things for us and loved us and led us correctly. As sons, we wanted to do his will. So getting to know the Son has not been a real leap of difficulty. We understand. The Father plans our salvation, and God the Son implements the plan by going to the cross and dying for us. We spent some time on both, looked at four attributes of God the Father, and spent some time addressing Christ and the cross. But now we come to the tough part. I remember growing up, because our family didn't have a car, my dad took the car to work. It was during the Second World War, and for those four and a half years, we would walk to the end of the block and attend the church most convenient. And I remember while attending that church, learning something I'd never done before in the church we usually would attend or had earlier attended, and we would repeat the Apostles' Creed. Sound familiar to any of you? In the Apostles' Creed, which if you do it enough, you memorize it, I believe in God the Father Almighty, maker of heaven and earth, and in Jesus Christ,

0: his only son, our Lord, who was conceived by the Holy Ghost. Wait, I remember as a little kid, because my mom had taught, watch out for ghosts. Stay away from ghosts. First of all, there's nothing to it. Then she would say, but if there is anything to it, it's evil. Conceived of the Holy Ghost, but it's holy. So I would go on. Born of the Virgin Mary, suffered under Pontius Pilate, was crucified, dead, and buried, descended into hell. That one hung me up. And the third day he rose from the dead and ascended to heaven and sitteth at the right hand of God the Father Almighty. From thence he shall come to judge the quick and the dead. The thence part I never got. And the quick part never made a lot of sense. And then I said, I believe in the Holy Ghost. I remember thinking, I don't want to do this. And the next line always threw me. I believe in the Holy Catholic Church, which means universal church, but I didn't know that. My dad didn't either. He leaned over and said, don't say that part. So I'm kind of picking and choosing my way through the Apostles' Creed between the Holy Ghost and the Catholic Church and conceived by the Holy Ghost. How in the world could a ghost cause Mary to get pregnant? And, oh, I'm telling you, I was years figuring that out. And you know what? Honestly, I say this and we chuckle about those funny things as children. There are a lot of folks hung up on stuff like that. What in the world does this stuff mean? So it seemed to me if we're going to get serious about church, which is plan A for anybody that really gets serious about Jesus, and don't ever sell that part short. Don't let anybody ever tell you the church isn't important. They don't know what they're talking about. That's adolescent talk. That's stupid counsel. Those who say that are cynical, or they've been burned, or they're under toxic religion, and they're now free of it, so they want nothing to do with it. They throw the baby out with the bathwater. Wait. Jesus said, I will build my church. Sounds pretty important to me. And he's the one who said, the gates of Hades will not prevail against it. That sounds pretty powerful. So we get serious about church. And then along while we're at church, before we get serious about the Trinity. Uh-oh. There's another tough one. God is three in one. That's hard to figure out. Miss Williams, a Christian school teacher in the second grade, decided she would teach her kids about the Trinity, and she used a great big pretzel. It twisted all around, had three big holes in it. They're about the same size. So she said, all right, children, this represents the Father, that's a whole, and this represents the Son, and this represents the Holy Ghost. Okay, so let's see if everybody got it. So she hands it over to Tommy, and Tommy goes, oh, this whole is the Father, and this whole is the Son, and this whole is the Holy Smoke, or whatever it's supposed to be. What is this about? Why on earth do we have an invisible member of the Trinity? See what I'm getting at? Of course you do. Some of you have been in the family of God so long that unfortunately you've disconnected from those who don't get it. It's just tough stuff. It's hard enough to believe in a father when you didn't have a father worth believing in. And it's tough enough to believe that Jesus could die for the sins of the whole world in one act of sacrifice. But you get to the Holy Spirit, ghost. First of all, he's known as a ghost because the word spirit is the same word as breath. Breath, B-R-E-A-T-H, breath, breathing out. God breathed out his word, and that came to be translated in one of the earlier translations as ghost, unfortunately. He isn't a ghost. He's a spirit. And he isn't an it. He's a he. His personality, mind, will, emotions. He knows. He can be grieved. He directs. He instructs. So he has the characteristics of a personality. I'll not take the time to turn to passages that reveal him as personality. He is God, and I will look at that. Acts chapter 5, this is helpful to see in a rather interesting section of Scripture that the Holy Spirit is, in fact, deity. Not the Father, not the Son, but in fact, the third member of the Godhead. A man named Ananias with his wife Sapphira sold a piece of property, Acts 5 begins, and kept back some of the price for himself with his wife's full knowledge. And bringing a portion of it, he laid it at the apostles' feet. Peter said, Ananias, why has Satan filled your heart, watch closely, to lie to the Holy Spirit and to keep back some of the price of the land? It wasn't wrong that he kept back some of the price of the land. Rarely do people give the entire amount to the church, having sold a piece of land, but they will give a portion of the profit to God's work. Nothing wrong with it. Everything right about it, unless you make it appear as though you are giving it all. So that's the lie. You have lied to the Holy Spirit, now that that's understood. Look at the verse that follows. While it remained unsold, did it not remain your own? And after it was sold, was it not under your control? Why is it that you have conceived this deed in your heart? You have not lied to men, but to God. Get the connection? I have a little red line in my Bible between verses 3 and 4. Lied to the Holy Spirit, verse 3. You have lied to God, verse 4. There are other passages we could look at, but that one will suffice. Never refer to the Holy Spirit as an it any more than you would God as an it or Jesus as an it. A ghost is an it. Spirit, he's the comforter. He's the one called alongside to help, as we shall see. Being God, he has all the attributes of the Father and the Son. Listen closely. Those attributes are co-equal, co-eternal, co-existent. They go on forever. They are all the same. One doesn't have more than the other. And they exist faithfully together, but separate. It's a mystery you can never fully grasp, but they are there nevertheless. That Godhead, Father, Son, Spirit. God the Father planned our salvation, God the Son has implemented our salvation, and God the Holy Spirit is empowering it, as we shall see. He operates in a realm where only God is present, the very mind of deity. Let me show you. 1 Corinthians chapter 2. And you'll be ready to let your fingers do the walking through these white pages as we work our way from one passage to another. 1 Corinthians 2, verse 6. Yet we do speak wisdom among those who are mature, a wisdom, however, not of this age nor of the rulers of this age who are passing away. By the way, it happens every Sunday. The wisdom we speak when we gather, the teaching you receive, the instruction, whether it's from music or from God's word or some preacher. It's a wisdom that is not from this passing away world. It is a divine wisdom that comes from his word. We speak, look at verse 7, God's wisdom. It's in a mystery. The hidden wisdom which God predestined before the ages to our glory. Is that great or what? Before there ever was the beginning of time, God planned the wisdom, the knowledge, the truth to live by. All of that arranged in the Godhead, all put together, all known, all ready to be delivered. And then man falls in the garden and his whole mind is changed, his heart is changed, his will is changed, and now you've got to permeate all of that. A mind that's blinded, a heart that's cold and like stone, as we just sang, and a will that's in resistance to the things of God. But the wisdom is there nevertheless. So we need divine help. Verse 10. For to us, God revealed them, that's the truths of his word, the truths of his mind, God revealed them through the Spirit, capital S, that's the Holy Spirit. For the Spirit searches all things, even the bathos of God. Years ago, Dr. Beebe did that early investigation below the surface of the water and went deep, deep into the bowels of the sea and saw things never seen before, sort of the Jacques Cousteau of that era. He called that round submarine, if you will, he was in with its quartz window, a bathosphere. For the depth, the sphere of the depths. That's the same Greek word translated here, depths. He searches even the depths of God. Can you imagine what that's like? We hit the surface. We learn a little. Every once in a while, we're around someone highly intelligent, and we listen and we realize how much that person knows. Someone said that an education is going from an unawareness to awareness of your own ignorance. You become aware of the depth of information you don't know. It happens in seminary all the time. As the truths of Scripture begin to be taught by these professors, these individuals, men and women with great minds, and understanding the truths of God, you sit as a student and you think, will I ever grasp this? Will I ever get this? And then along with that come the original languages of Greek and Hebrew. I remember looking at Hebrew for the first time thinking, that is like a rag rug. How does anybody ever get that? You know what helped? When I finally turned it upside down, the other way. I'd had it upside down for a day. So I turned it over so I could read it. I mean, the depth of God's truths in our own language, the Spirit of God knows it all. Remember that. When you relate to the Spirit of God, you're relating to one who has it all known, has it all understood. And his major role is to communicate that truth to you in bite-sized chunks that you can take and apply. That's his role. He reveals them to you. Look at verse 11. We can identify with this. Who among men knows the thoughts of a man except the spirit of the man which is in him? You know, right now I have thoughts that you don't know. And you have thoughts that I don't know, because they're only known by each one of us individually. No one else can know our own thoughts. Right now I'm going to think of something. What was I just thinking of? You have no idea. I was thinking of a purple submarine. I don't know why, but it was just in my mind. It was a thought in my mind, silly, unrelated to this, but it illustrates the fact that you don't know what's in my mind. Now look closely. Even so, the thoughts of God no one knows except the Spirit of God. Woo! How good is that? And he's not keeping it to himself. His role is to unveil that truth and to let you get a corner on it and begin to see it. It's called spiritual insight, discernment. It becomes a filter system in this wicked, deceptive world where you're hit on all sides by the media, and you have to filter through that and come up with truth in the midst of a pile of error. That's the role of the Spirit. Verse 12, now we have received not the spirit of the world, but the Spirit who is from God. Why? So that we may know the things freely given to us by God. You know what? I have had people say to me, it doesn't matter that I know that much. Look, wait. If you're ever tempted to say that, zip it. Zip it. Don't say that. If you really mean that, you're a prey to every cult that comes to your door. You don't care about knowing what you believe. You're ready for a fall. The enemy loves to hear you say that. The adversary feeds on that kind of thinking. I mean, if the Spirit of God exists for the single purpose of revealing God's truth, doesn't it make sense we need to know that truth? That's why you were bored in previous churches where the truth wasn't taught. That's why you came out of that false religion where you realized this is not doing good. This is toxic. This is hurting me. You weren't getting truth. Let me say at this moment, if you are grasping any of this information, it's because of the Spirit of God. I would add this, if you do not know the Lord, this information is dull and boring to you because you haven't the Spirit of God to make it meaningful to you. You can't see the Spirit because He's invisible. You can't know the work of the Spirit except in deep inner feelings, sometimes through conviction, sometimes through divine guilt that He may bring over sin in our lives. Occasionally, our conscience is troubled because we have grieved God in something we have done or said or even thought. That's the work of the Spirit within us, but we cannot see with these eyes because the Spirit of God, His work is not a tangible work.
1: 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I'm Bill Meyer. 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

0: 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All right, now it's time for Keys for Kids. And after this, we join Dr. David Jeremiah for today's Turning Point.
1: Hebrews 10 verse 23. God, who promised, is faithful.

0: A Measure of Faith. "Oh, look," said Julie as she and her brother Stephen toured Independence Hall with their family. She pointed to a plaque on the wall. "Philadelphia, the city of brotherly love," she read aloud. "I wonder why it's called that." "The city was founded by a man named William Penn," said Dad. "History books tell us the settlement in this area was kind of an experiment in holy living. Peace, goodwill, and brotherly love were extended to everybody." Stephen nodded. "My class learned about William Penn in school," he said. "Mine did too," said Julie. "I remember that William Penn was especially concerned that the Indians would be treated fairly." "Native Americans," Stephen corrected her. "Right, Native Americans," agreed Julie. "They trusted Mr. Penn, and he trusted them too. When they promised to do something, they believed each other." "Yes," said Dad, "and for the most part, both he and the Native Americans were dependable. They kept the promises they made." After a moment, though, Dad added, "I know some even more dependable promises."
1: "Yes? Who made them?" Stephen asked.
0: "You tell me," said Dad. "Who is the most dependable of all?"
1: "I know who you mean," said Julie. She grinned at her brother. "Dad's a preacher, remember? He's talking about God."
0: Stephen laughed. "I should have thought of that," he said. "Let's see. One promise is that he'll give us all we need. And what else?"
1: "That he's always with us," said Julie quickly.
0: Dad smiled. "That's right. God has given us lots of promises, and we can depend on him to carry them out. We need to believe what he says and take God at his word and act on his promises."
1: "Act upon them?" questioned Stephen. "What does that mean?"
0: "Well, for example, when God says he'll supply all we need, we must stop worrying and trust him to do that.
1: If we act on the promise that we'll see loved ones again, we're comforted," replied Dad. "In other words, we need to show by actions and attitudes that we believe he means and will do what he says. Okay?"
0: Stephen and Julie nodded.
1: "Okay," they both agreed.
0: Do you believe God when he promises something?
1: You should.
0: Romans 8:28 says, "He'll work all things out for good to those who love him." So keep trusting him, even though you get sick, or have to change schools, or lose your job. Think of more of his promises, and by faith, believe and act on them.

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1: You can't always control your circumstances, but you can control how you respond to them. 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
2: And thank you for joining us. Hey friends, have you ever noticed how prominent the subject of gratitude is, especially in the New Testament? It is one of the pictures of what a Christian should be like. Full of gratitude, full of thanksgiving. Have you ever known anybody like that? Surely we all have examples we can think of people who just, whenever you're with them, they just seem to be so grateful for everything that has happened to them and is happening to them, even the hard things. And don't we want to be like that? Yes. I always told people, I don't want to grow up and be a grumpy old man. I want to be a grateful man, a man who's thankful for all the blessings of God, even in spite of the trouble that comes periodically. So here's some motivation for that. Here in the book of Proverbs is some motivation for living a grateful, thankful prayer life. And I hope you will observe all of these wonderful principles and put them into your life. We are so very excited about this book that we are making available during the month of August. 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The month is getting away from us, so don't wait too much longer before you write that letter and send your gift and just say, please send me the book on Israel, and it'll be on its way before you know it. It's our joy to do this because it will add value to your life as a Christian. Now let's get to our discussion today. 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
3: Of all the people in the Bible, nobody that I know was more thankful than Paul. In all of his letters, gratitude drips from the pages. His instruction to us is that we are to be a thankful people, and when we think about the man who wrote it, it is even more meaningful to us. When you look at his life, it was one life of misery. He was stoned at Lystra. He was driven out of Thessalonica. He was rejected at Athens. He was jailed in Philippi. He was apprehended at Caesarea. He was taken as a prisoner to Rome, released, and then put in prison again. He was put in a dungeon, and ultimately he was martyred. If you want to read an accurate account of his troubles, go to 2 Corinthians chapter 11. This has a special meaning to me. I just need to remind you of this. 2 Corinthians chapter 11. If you want to see what this man went through, here's a little list. And this is what we ought to read before we read all the things for which he was thankful. And I need to tell you, some of you know this. When I was sick in the hospital, I got a card from somebody. It was made down in Greenville, North Carolina, at a special greeting card company. And this card was supposed to be a get well card. And on the front of the card were the words of 2 Corinthians chapter 11. It was in a stack of all of the other get well cards trying to encourage me. And this is what it said, beginning at verse 24. From the Jews, five times I received 40 stripes minus one. Three times I was beaten with rods. Once I was stoned. Three times I was shipwrecked. A night and a day I've been in the deep. I'm thinking, who sent me such a sorry card? In journeys often, in perils of waters, in perils of robbers, in perils of my own countrymen, in perils, this is all on the front of a get well card. In weariness and toil and sleeplessness often, beside the other things, what comes upon me daily, who is weak and I am not weak. And I read that whole thing and I thought, man, this is really sad that someone would be so sick in their thoughts that they would send somebody who's suffering a card like this. And then I opened it up and on the inside were these words, so how you been? Isn't that great? I felt better immediately. And I only tell you that because while we're laughing, it was no laughing matter for Paul, was it? Paul went through some very difficult times, and yet out of the brokenness of his life and the difficulty that he faced came this aroma of thanksgiving that's everywhere present. And I went through his epistles and I just wrote down some of the things he was thankful for to help me know some of the things I ought to be thankful for. First of all, he was thankful for salvation in Jesus Christ. At the end of 2 Corinthians chapter 9, he says, "Thanks be to God for his unspeakable gift." Romans 6:17, "But God be thanked that though you were slaves of sin, you obeyed from the heart that form of doctrine to which you were delivered." Maybe you can't remember that far back when you got saved, but most of us remember when we were saved and how God came and through his wonderful Son, the Lord Jesus Christ, gave us salvation. One of the things about Paul that I've noticed is that when he's writing his epistles, they're all very logical and very sequential and very in order until he thinks about his own salvation. Then he goes off on a rabbit trail for 5 or 6 verses and talks about how wonderful it is to be a Christian. There was a hymn that was written, and it's been wonderfully used of the Lord over the years. And I'm going to read the hymn, which you probably won't recognize, but when I read the chorus, you will. The hymn goes like this. "Some thank the Lord for friends and home, for mercies sure and sweet. But I would praise him for his grace. In prayer, I would repeat. Some thank him for the flowers that grow, some for the stars that shine. My heart is filled with joy and praise because I know he's mine. I trust in him from day to day. I prove his saving grace. I'll sing this song of praise to him until I see his face." You know what the chorus is? Thank you, Lord, for

0: That's the greatest thing we have, isn't it? When we have Jesus Christ and we have salvation, everything else can be fallen apart. But if it's well with our soul, oh my, are we rich. Because that's an eternal blessing no one can ever take from us. Let me hurry on. We should be thankful for the strength that God gives us. 1 Corinthians 1:4 says, I thank my God always concerning you for the grace of God which was given to you by Jesus Christ. We should be thankful for spiritual fellowship. Over and over again in the scripture, we find this. 2 Thessalonians 1:3 says, we are bound to thank God always for you, brethren, as it is fitting, because your faith grows exceedingly and the love of every one of you all abounds each toward the other. Have you ever given thanks to the Lord for the fellowship you have with God's people? You know what you need to do is spend about 6 weeks on a mission field where there's only one or two other Christians, and then come home and look around in church some Sunday and say, look at all of these people who love the Lord the way I love the Lord and how blessed I am to be with them. That's why when we put together opportunities for us to get to know one another in groups and in Sunday school classes, you ought to run toward that as Christians who love the fellowship of God's people. We have something uniquely special that you cannot describe, you can only experience. And if you know the Lord, you are instantly grafted to everyone else who knows the Lord. And you have oneness and fellowship, and you ought to be thankful for it. You ought to be thankful for the sustenance of God's Word. The Thessalonian believers were a special group of people who loved the Word of God. For in 1 Thessalonians chapter 2, Paul wrote about them. He said, for this reason, we also thank God without ceasing, because when you received the Word of God, which you heard from us, you welcomed it not as the Word of men, but as it is in truth, the Word of God, which effectively works in you who believe. Do you thank God for the Word of God, which effectively works in you that believe? My friends, God's Word is something that strengthens and sustains us and helps us. I preached in North Carolina, and I wasn't feeling very well. I was starting, I thought, to get the flu. And I said to my wife, I don't know how I'm going to do this. I'm going to stand up here and preach in front of all these people, and then I have to stand in line for 2 hours and shake hands and sign books. I don't have the strength. This is going to be interesting. So I went to the church, and I went back in the back room, and I shut the door, and I had an hour before the service started, and I just got my Bible out, and I didn't think about doing this. I just sat down, and I began to read through the scripture. I started at a place where I had left off, and I began to read. I never had anything quite like this happen to me before, but during that hour, the Word of God began to nourish my soul and strengthen my life, and when I got done, I almost had forgotten that I wasn't feeling good. I went out in the power of the Holy Spirit and in the strength which God alone can give, and I had a strong night, and I signed every book and shook every hand and went home late. And you say, can God do that? Yeah, the Word of God strengthens you, not only spiritually, but sometimes it can even strengthen you physically. God's Word is the nourishment of our soul, and by His Spirit, He can fill us and empower us to do what we could not otherwise do. Do you ever thank God for that? Do you thank God for the Word? I think that ought to be something we do once in a while. We ought to be thankful for God's people who serve. Ephesians 1:15 and 16 says, therefore I also, after I heard of your faith in the Lord Jesus and your love for all the saints, do not cease to give thanks for you, making mention of you in my prayers. I wish I had time to go through all of these things that Paul was thankful for, but I'll leave that up to you. You can read his epistles, and especially the prison epistles, and you'll find it everywhere. Just read the prison epistles. You'll have so much stuff you won't be able to talk about at all, because Paul was a thankful man. And he admonishes us to be thankful. It is one of his most prominent themes. He was thankful, and he used it as a platform to urge everybody else to be thankful as well. And we have no reason to be unthankful. The Bible says that whatever we do in word or in deed, we are to do it all in the name of the Lord Jesus, giving thanks to God and the Father by him. And in the same prison epistle, Colossians 4:2, he says, continue in prayer and watch in the same with thanksgiving. In everything, give thanks, for this is the will of God in Christ Jesus concerning you. Pastor Jack Hinton was on a short-term missions trip some years ago, and he was leading a worship at a leper colony on the island of Tobago. A woman who had been facing away from the pulpit turned around, and he said, it was the most hideous face he had ever seen. The woman's nose and ears were entirely gone, and she lifted a fingerless hand in the air, and she asked, "Can we sing, Count Your Many Blessings?" Overcome with emotion, Jack Hinton left the service. He was followed by a team member who said, "I guess you'll never be able to sing that song again, will you?" And he said, "No." He said, "That's not true. I'll just never be able to sing it again the same way." We have so much. We are such recipients of the grace and goodness of God. How thankful we ought to be. Not out of guilt because we have more than others, but out of gratitude because God has been so gracious. Dale Carnegie used to recommend to people that came to his seminars that they take out a pencil and paper and make a list of every good thing in their life. Then in their mind, they were told to imagine that each one of these things had been taken away and to imagine what life would be like without them. And when they had fully realized the emptiness without all of these things, they were to gradually give them back to themselves one by one, counting their blessing and being thankful. What an exercise. Make a list of everything that's good in your life, and then one by one, take them away, and then give them back to yourself with a spirit of thanksgiving. Well, I need to wrap all of this up, but I want to give you three thoughts about Thanksgiving, some principles that will help us in these next days. As we take the idea that God delights in the prayer of His people, and especially in the thanksgiving of His people, notice, first of all, that thanksgiving is a choice. Henry Nouwen once wrote that where there is reason for gratitude, there can also be a reason for bitterness. It is here that we are faced with the freedom to make a decision. We can decide to be grateful or we can decide to be bitter. Everything that happens in life, we can either be better from it or bitter from it. Isn't that true? I ran into a woman who said she had read the introduction to the book, The Bend in the Road, that my wife Donna had written. And Donna made the comment in this book that when we went through this experience of illness, she made the decision of hope. She chose hope. How many of you know you can choose hope? How many of you know you can choose gratitude? And it is a choice. You can look at life and you can talk about the things that have happened, but if you do that, you need to take a full picture. I had a young woman come up to me after I had spoken, and she said, "I want you to know, Pastor Jeremiah, that I feel cheated." And then she told me a very sad story about finding out that she had a very, very bad kind of cancer, and that she had just given birth to their first child, and she said, "I feel cheated because I don't think I'll ever get to see this child grow up." And I looked at her with all the love in my heart, and I wanted to say some trivial thing, you know, some pious platitude that the Lord loves you. And all I could say was, "You know, God has given you these days with this child. God has given you these days on this earth. God has given you the love of this man. And in the midst of it all, there's this pain and anguish. And let me remind you also that the doctors can tell you what they think, but only God makes the final decision." I have a little thing written in one of my books that says this, you know, you can't deny the diagnosis, but you can defy the verdict. Amen? And you can choose hope just as you can choose thanksgiving. It's a choice. Matthew Henry, a well-known Bible teacher, one day said he was robbed. And the evening after that, he was making an entry into his diary about his thanksgiving. He had been robbed. And this is what he wrote down. "First, I am thankful because I was never robbed before. Secondly, I am thankful because they only took my wallet and they didn't take my life. And thirdly, I am thankful because they took my all, but it wasn't very much. And fourthly, I am thankful because it was I who was robbed and not I who robbed." I mean, it's a matter of perspective. It's a choice, isn't it? Alexander White, the famous Scottish preacher, invariably began his public prayers with an expression of thanksgiving. And one cold and rainy day, when his people wondered who he could be grateful for and how he could be grateful for the weather, he began by saying, "And we thank thee, O Lord, that it is not always like this." Always just a matter of choice. Not only is thanksgiving a choice, but thanksgiving is a catalyst. Let me tell you what that means. A catalyst is something that we hear sometimes. I don't know if we know what it is, but it comes from the Greek word pronounced exactly as it is in English. And in chemistry, it is a substance that is added to the chemical solution to accelerate the desired effect. It can be removed at the end of the process without affecting the final product. Now watch carefully. Thanksgiving is that kind of an agent. Add it to anything you are doing and it accelerates the desired outcome. Make it a part of any formula in your life and it will have a dramatic effect. Add it to your prayers. Paul said, in everything by prayer and supplication with thanksgiving, let your requests be made known to God. Add it to your memories. Paul said, I thank God whom I serve with a pure conscience as my forefathers did, as without ceasing I remember you in my prayers night and day. Add thanksgiving to your life. And whatever you do in word or deed, do all in the name of the Lord Jesus, giving thanks to God and the Father by Him. When you put thanksgiving, everything changes. Add it to everything you do. You have to be conscious about this, proactive about it. It won't just happen naturally. You have to pray that God, some of you need to pray a lot about this. Because you don't have a naturally thankful spirit. You have a tendency to always see the glass half empty instead of half full. Ask God to give you this ability to add thanksgiving to your life. Finally, I need to remind you as we started that thanksgiving is a command. It's not only a choice and a catalyst, it's a command. In everything, give thanks, for this is the will of God in Christ Jesus concerning you. If you choose to be ungrateful, you have chosen to be disobedient. That's just simply the way the Word of God reads. In the Old Testament, the prophet Samuel exhorted the people of God with these words. Listen to this verse in 1 Samuel 12:24. Only fear the Lord and serve Him in truth with all your heart, for consider what great things He has done for you. Consider that. What great things God has done for you. I want to remind you at the end of this message that I have an assignment for you. And to give you this assignment, let me tell you this story. When William Stidger taught at Boston University, he once reflected upon the great number of unthanked people in his life. People who had helped nurture him, inspire him, people that had cared for him, people that had left a lasting impression on his life. One of these people was a school teacher he'd not heard from in many years, but he remembered that she had gone out of her way to put the love of poetry in his life. And Will Stidger loved poetry all of his life. So one day, when he was in a thankful mode, he sat down and he wrote her a letter. The reply he received, written in feeble scrawl of the aged, began, "My dear Willie." He was delighted. He was now over 50 years old and going bald and a professor, and he didn't think there was one person left in the world who ever knew that his name had once been Willie. Here's what that letter said. My dear Willie, I cannot tell you how much your note meant to me. I am in my 80s, living alone in a small room, cooking my own meals, lonely and like the last leaf of autumn lingering behind. You will be interested to know that I taught school for 50 years, and yours is the first note of appreciation I ever received. It came on a blue, cold morning, and it cheered me as nothing has in many years. Not prone to cry easily, Will wept over that note. She was one of the great unthanked people from his past. You know them, and we all do. And even now as I speak, you're thinking of some of those people who have touched your life in a special way. The teacher who made a difference, the coach you can't forget, the music instructor or the Sunday school worker who helped you believe in yourself and in the Lord. We all remember those people who shaped our lives in various ways, people who influenced us and helped us along. Will Stidger found a way to show his appreciation. He wrote them a letter. And I want you to write some letters this week to people in your life who have touched you with a spirit of thankfulness. Maybe you haven't thought of them in years. You might have to do some research to find out where they are. Write them a note. That will prime the pump of thanksgiving in your heart. That's the first assignment. But here's the most important one. I want you to write a letter to Almighty God. A letter that spells out in detail why you are thankful to Him. You say, well, Pastor, I can just pray that. Oh, yes, you can. But let me tell you what I've learned now from about 8 years of journaling. When you journal, you say it clearer and you say it more powerfully and you say it in a way that you will never say it if you just let it flow from your mouth. Sit down with your computer, men, because that's macho. With your journal, women, because that's mystic and feminine. And write God a letter. And simply begin, Dear God, this particular time in my life, I want to express my gratitude to you for all that you mean to me. First of all, I want to thank you for that day when I was a teenager and I finally came to understand that Jesus Christ was my Savior. And I won't finish my letter because it's mine. And I want you to write yours. It may take 2 or 3 pages or it may just be 1 page, but write until you can't write anymore. Sign your name to it and stick it in the back of your Bible. And every once in a while, when you're prone to a spirit of ingratitude, pull out your letter to God and read it out loud. And you will be reminded we have a lot to be thankful for.
1: Amen. And we surely do. We surely do. God's perspective is that. And that's what we need to make it through life. Hey, tomorrow we're going to talk about the power of words. The power of words, the power of the tongue. That's another prevalent subject in the book of Proverbs. I was surprised when I studied this book to discover how much Solomon has to say about the use of the tongue and our words. And we'll have a couple of days of discussion tomorrow and then again on Monday as we continue our journey through this Old Testament book of wisdom. I hope you're enjoying this as we've worked together. And if you haven't already done so, you need to get the study guide. We always tell you about the study guide, but in this particular series, it's more important than ever because this is not one where you stay in the same passage. You move from passage to passage, and the study guide has all that information. You can find out about it at davidjeremiah.org. And I am David Jeremiah, and I'll see you right here tomorrow on this good station.
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0: I'm enjoying this time with you, friend. And now we're going to listen to Radio Bible with Stephen Papiro and Asa Famakana. And after this, we'll enjoy a time of music here on TWR Pure Talk. 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
1: Welcome to the Radio Bible. And this is the Bible in dramatic form. My name is Stephen Papiro, and I'll be your guide today as we present a reading from the pages of the Bible. Our purpose in doing this program is simply to present the Bible as it is written and to discuss what it means. We will give you a portion of the Bible in dramatic form, and then Pastor Asa Famakana comes in to discuss the portion. We are reading from the book of Judges, a history of ancient Israel, right after the conquest of Canaan.
2: Yes, but it was not a complete conquest. God had commanded the Israelites to drive out all the inhabitants of Canaan, and this was because the Canaanites were involved in filth idolatry. God did not want his people to interact and be polluted by the Canaanites, whose practices were evil. Said to say, this is exactly what happened. They mixed with the remaining Canaanites and followed their evil ways. Consequently, God raised up certain of the Canaanites to attack and conquer Israel. When the Israelites turned to God in their misery and repented of their evil ways, God had mercy and sent a special leader to lead the people and rescue them from their enemies.
1: In our last reading, we heard the story of Deborah, a woman who rallied General Barak to defeat King Jabin's army. She then judged Israel for 40 years of peace. Today, we have the story of Gideon, who saved Israel from the Midianites. His story is found in Judges chapter 6 and 7.
3: Judges 6. Again the Israelites did evil in the eyes of the Lord, and for 7 years he gave them into the hands of the Midianites. Because the power of Midian was so oppressive, the Israelites prepared shelters for themselves in mountain clefts, caves, and strongholds. Whenever the Israelites planted their crops, the Midianites, Amalekites, and other eastern peoples invaded the country. They camped on the land and ruined the crops all the way to Gaza, and did not spare a living thing for Israel, neither sheep, nor cattle, nor donkeys. They came up with their livestock and their tents like swarms of locusts. It was impossible to count the men and their camels. They invaded the land to ravage it. Midian so impoverished the Israelites that they cried out to the Lord for help. When the Israelites cried to the Lord because of Midian, he sent them a prophet who said,
4: "This is what the Lord, the God of Israel, says. I brought you up out of Egypt, out of the land of slavery. I snatched you from the power of Egypt and from the hand of all your oppressors. I drove them from before you and gave you their land. I said to you, I am the Lord your God. Do not worship the gods of the Amorites in whose land you live. But you have not listened to me."
3: The angel of the Lord came and sat down under the oak in Ophrah that belonged to Joash, the Abiezrite, where his son Gideon was threshing wheat in a wine press to keep it from the Midianites. When the angel of the Lord appeared to Gideon, he said,
5: "The Lord is with you, mighty warrior."
6: "But sir, if the Lord is with us, why has all this happened to us? Where are all his wonders that our fathers told us about when they said, 'Did not the Lord bring us up out of Egypt?' But now the Lord has abandoned us and put us into the hand of Midian."
3: The Lord turned to him and said,
5: "Go in the strength you have and save Israel out of Midian's hand. Am I not sending you?"
6: "But Lord, how can I save Israel? My clan is the weakest in Manasseh, and I am the least in my family."
5: "I will be with you, and you will strike down all the Midianites together."
6: "If now I have found favor in your eyes, give me a sign that it is really you talking to me. Please do not go away until I come back and bring my offering and set it before you."
5: "I will wait until you return."
3: Gideon went in, prepared a young goat, and from an ephah of flour he made bread without yeast. Putting the meat in a basket and its broth in a pot, he brought
6: please do not go away until I come back and bring my offering and set it before you.
5: I will wait until you return.
3: Gideon went in, prepared a young goat, and from an ephah of flour he made bread without yeast. Putting the meat in a basket and its broth in a pot, he brought them out and offered them to him under the oak.

0: With the tip of the staff that was in his hand, the angel of the Lord touched the meat and the unleavened bread. Fire flared from the rock, consuming the meat and the bread, and the angel of the Lord disappeared. When Gideon realized that it was the angel of the Lord, he exclaimed,
1: "Ah, sovereign Lord, I have seen the angel of the Lord face to face."
0: But the Lord said to him,
2: "Peace. Do not be afraid. You are not going to die."
0: So Gideon built an altar to the Lord there and called it, "The Lord is Peace." To this day, it stands in Ophrah of the Abiezrites. That same night, the Lord said to him,
2: "Take the second bull from your father's herd, the one 7 years old. Tear down your father's altar to Baal and cut down the Asherah pole beside it. Then build a proper kind of altar to the Lord your God on the top of this height. Using the wood of the Asherah pole that you cut down, offer the second bull as a burnt offering."
0: So Gideon took 10 of his servants and did as the Lord told him. But because he was afraid of his family and the men of the town, he did it at night rather than in the daytime. In the morning, when the men of the town got up, there was Baal's altar demolished, with the Asherah pole beside it cut down and the second bull sacrificed on the newly built altar. They asked each other,
3: "Who did this?"
0: When they carefully investigated, they were told,
3: "Gideon, son of Joash, did it."
0: The men of the town demanded of Joash,
4: "Bring out your son. He must die because he has broken down Baal's altar and cut down the Asherah pole beside it."
0: But Joash replied to the hostile crowd around him,
5: "Are you going to plead Baal's cause? Are you trying to save him? Whoever fights for him shall be put to death by morning. If Baal really is a god, he can defend himself when someone breaks down his altar."
0: So that day they called Gideon Jerub Baal, saying,
6: "Let Baal contend with him,"
0: because he broke down Baal's altar. Now all the Midianites, Amalekites, and other eastern peoples joined forces and crossed over the Jordan and camped in the valley of Jezreel. Then the Spirit of the Lord came upon Gideon, and he blew a trumpet, summoning the Abiezrites to follow him. He sent messengers throughout Manasseh, calling them to arms, and also into Asher, Zebulun, and Naphtali, so that they too went up to meet them. Gideon said to God,
1: "If you will save Israel by my hand as you have promised, look, I will place a wool fleece on the threshing floor. If there is dew only on the fleece and all the ground is dry, then I will know that you will save Israel by my hand, as you said."
0: And that is what happened. Gideon rose early the next day. He squeezed the fleece and wrung out the dew, a bowl full of water. Then Gideon said to God,
1: "Do not be angry with me. Let me make just one more request. Allow me one more test with the fleece. This time, make the fleece dry and the ground covered with dew."
0: That night, God did so. Only the fleece was dry. All the ground was covered with dew.
7: Wasn't Gideon putting the Lord to test when he asked you for all these things?
8: I'm not sure. We must also realize that God had told Gideon to do something radical, and he may be justified in seeking strong confirmation. You remember the same thing happened with Moses at the burning bush near Mount Horeb. He desperately needed confirmation that the Lord was really going to be with him. God graciously gave him confirmation through the two miracles, and here in Gideon's case, God miraculously gave him the confirmation.
9: And from this chapter, I also notice at least two other lessons. The first one is that God does not see us as what we are now, but as what we will become. While Gideon was timid and hiding at a winepress, the Lord said to him, "Hail, you mighty man of valor." God saw what Gideon

0: Gideon could become. The second one is that the Lord required Gideon to take a stand against his family's false gods. In the same way, God requires us to take a stand for him and destroy the vestiges of sin in our lives. Then, and only then, can we really be ready to meet the challenges of the call to be Jesus' disciples.
1: I see now. The story of Gideon continues in chapter 7. God scaled down Gideon's army, proved beyond doubt the victory would be by God's power.
2: Judges 7. Early in the morning, Jerubbaal, that is Gideon, and all his men camped at the spring of Herod. The camp of Midian was north of them in the valley near the hill of Morah. The Lord said to Gideon,
3: "You have too many men for me to deliver Midian into their hands. In order that Israel may not boast against me that her own strength has saved her, announce now to the people, anyone who trembles with fear may turn back and leave Mount Gilead."
2: So 22,000 men left, while 10,000 remained. But the Lord said to Gideon,
3: "There are still too many men. Take them down to the water and I will sift them for you there. If I say, 'This one shall go with you,' he shall go. But if I say, 'This one shall not go with you,' he shall not go."
2: So Gideon took the men down to the water. There the Lord told him,
3: "Separate those who lap the water with their tongues like a dog from those who kneel down to drink."
2: 300 men lapped with their hands to their mouths. All the rest got down on their knees to drink. The Lord said to Gideon,
3: "With the 300 men that lapped, I will save you and give the Midianites into your hands. Let all the other men go, each to his own place."
2: So Gideon sent the rest of the Israelites to their tents, but kept the 300, who took over the provisions and trumpets of the others. Now the camp of Midian lay below him in the valley. During that night, the Lord said to Gideon,
3: "Get up, go down against the camp, because I am going to give it into your hands. If you are afraid to attack, go down to the camp with your servant Purah and listen to what they are saying. Afterward, you will be encouraged to attack the camp."
2: So he and Purah, his servant, went down to the outposts of the camp. The Midianites, the Amalekites, and all the other eastern peoples had settled in the valley, thick as locusts. Their camels could no more be counted than the sand on the seashore. Gideon arrived just as a man was telling a friend his dream.
4: "I had a dream. A round loaf of barley bread came tumbling into the Midianite camp. It struck the tent with such force that the tent overturned and collapsed."
5: "This can be nothing other than the sword of Gideon, son of Joash, the Israelite. God has given the Midianites and the whole camp into his hands."
2: When Gideon heard the dream and its interpretation, he worshipped God.
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Well, coming up here on TWR Pure Talk, we are going to enjoy Expectant Faith with Craig Hubbin and then join Pastor Gail Tippenau with Reach Out. But we've just enjoyed music by Matt Redman, the song No Longer I. We're going to listen to Travis Cottrell and Angela Cruz as they sing Worthy is the Lamb.

0: Welcome to Expectant Faith Devotionals, a daily application of faith in the Lord Jesus Christ. How real is Christ to you? Brethren and fathers, listen. The God of glory appeared to our father Abraham when he was in Mesopotamia, before he dwelt in Haran. Acts chapter 7, verse 2. It is not the experience of many where, as was the case of Elijah, a chariot of fire comes out of heaven to take up the believer to go and be with the Lord. Nor is it the experience, as was the case of Saul of Tarsus, to be blinded by light from heaven and be spoken to by the living resurrected Christ. And lastly, it is not the experience of many where the Lord Jesus comes in bodily form and reveals himself like he did to Abraham on several occasions. That which is common to all of these experiences, though they varied enormously in their scope and magnitude, is the fact that each of these men knew that God was speaking to them, revealing to them his glory, and this on a very personal level. God chose the manner in which he would reveal himself or appear to these men, and the magnitude of the revelation because of their calling and necessity to see God's glory. Does this same God, the Father of our Lord Jesus Christ, and the Lord Jesus by the Holy Spirit, reveal himself to every true believer? The evidence from Scripture affirms that he does. How? And how can the believer be sure that it is him? After the death and resurrection of Christ, there were two disciples traveling from Jerusalem to Emmaus. These men were discussing the events which had recently come to pass in Jerusalem. The Scriptures tell us that Jesus himself drew near and went with them. However, even though they conversed or talked with Jesus, they did not recognize that it was the resurrected Christ who was walking and talking with them. Not until Jesus vanished from their sight while they were sharing a meal with him, did they say to one another, "Did not our hearts burn within us while he talked with us on the road, and while he opened the Scriptures to us?" Christ revealed himself to these two disciples that day in a most normal way, but yet in a most distinctive manner, so that they would recognize that it was him. The disciples spoke of their hearts burning while Jesus spoke and explained the Scriptures. Does he not do the same today? Does not the same Spirit of God take the living Word of God and use it to cause our hearts to burn and be moved by them? The Spirit of God has not changed, nor has the Lord Jesus. He still speaks through his word, impressing the meaning of them upon the hearts and minds of the believers, but also convincing, exhorting, inspiring, and strengthening them to know that God is speaking, that he again and alone does reveal himself to men today. Why is it that the Father, the Son, and the Holy Spirit are often not real in the circumstances of God's choosing? There may be the serving of Christ and the engagement in his work, and yet Christ is not a very present help, a greater reality than that which is faced in the world. It all comes back to the individual worship of God. Abraham worshiped God when he was alone. Jesus reinforces this essential aspect of knowing him. There's a great reward by God to the one who will worship in this manner. The Lord says, "Your Father, who sees in secret, will reward you openly." Jesus, in John's gospel account, said, "And he who loves me will be loved by my Father, and I will love him and manifest myself to him." Christ saves the lost soul from sin to bring him into a living, very real relationship with himself, a communion with the Father and the Son by the Spirit. The believer is called to know him, to abide in him, believing Christ to dwell in the heart. Dear Father, reveal yourself to us today. In Jesus' name, amen. Thanks for listening to this broadcast. If you would like to read the text, listen to other devotionals, or comment on the message, please contact us at expectantfaith.com or at WhatsApp, +27 72 641 4475. 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

0: Good day, my name is Gail Dipenaar, and thank you so much for allowing me to join with you. Well, actually, I shouldn't say me, I should say us, because every now and again we have a visitor visiting with us, and we've got our old friend visiting with us, Tsakani from Open Doors. Last time she was with us, she told us about what God was doing in Open Doors, and she's back again because you know what? God is still working, and God is still encouraging the persecuted church, and God is still asking us to pray for them. Tsakani, thank you so much for being with us.
1: Thank you for having me. It's a pleasure.
0: Now, you told us yesterday that you went to a certain country and you gave us some stories, and I just want to know from you what is coming up. What exciting things is Open Doors doing?
1: Sure. The Lord is moving mightily. There's a lot that's happening. You'll see we're no longer Open Doors Southern Africa. It's actually Open Doors Africa, where we have expanded to some places in Africa where we are raising awareness, prayer and support with and for the persecuted church. So that's also something that's happening. Another one is mobilizing new converts. So it would be us encouraging and not forsake, and not only looking at the older converts that are being persecuted, but also focusing on the new converts. Because when someone is living in a context where you find that being a Christian or Christianity is not the main faith, when they come to the faith, instantly they become persecuted. So our focus is also on that, that, you know what, we also need to focus on the new converts so that the pressure and the hardship that they go through does not bring them to the point where they're like, okay, I'm denying my faith because this is just too much for me. So just in a nutshell, what I can say is the Lord is enlarging our territory and we are excited.
0: That sounds wonderful. And I know that you are also excited about all of that. Are you going on any trips in the future, you personally?
1: For me this year, it is a wrap. It's been a long year. It is a wrap. I think sometime next year, there are some couple of countries that I will be going to.
0: And this year, you did go to quite a few countries.
1: Yes, I did.
0: And you go, like you said, you go to let the persecuted church know that they're not forgotten.
1: Yes.
0: Isn't that important?
1: It is very important. If just going back to the trip that we just took with our brothers and sisters, when they were speaking to one of the coordinators, what he said is they were saying that we always thought we were alone. So to see our brothers and sisters having traveled such a long distance, they don't know us. They've never seen us. But the fact that they could leave their comfort and travel a thousand upon thousands of miles just to come and listen to my story, just to come and spend time with me. Now I know that I am not alone. And that is a big deal. That's why even our mission statement as Open Doors is persecuted, or should I say slogan, persecuted but not alone. Because our brothers and sisters, oftentimes when they go through what they're going through, they are alone. And so when we come in, or when we show them that the global church is praying with you, the global church is either running, the global church is either supporting financially, then they're able to recognize that, wow, okay, yes, I'm being persecuted, but I'm not alone. I've got brothers and sisters that I've never seen and might never see on this earth that actually care about me. So it energizes them to even do the more, because they know that, okay, I've got a cloud of witnesses, not only in heaven, but I've got brothers and sisters all over the world that are cheering me on, that are praying with me, that, you know what, yes, you're being persecuted, but continue.
0: I know it's also important. I'd like to ask you to encourage our friends to pray. What should they pray? Because a lot of times people can't get to the countries, but everybody can pray.
1: Yes.
0: So what would you encourage them to do? How to pray?
1: What I would say is when you pray for, or should I say with, we always say with the persecuted church. We don't say for. And the reason why we say with is because we praying for them, they are also praying for us. So it's with. We are praying with one another. And so what I can say is when it comes to the persecuted church, you mentioned it before, do not pray for persecution to end. It's like praying and saying that, Lord, the end times mustn't come. We all know it's written in the Word of God. It is going to happen. Our stance should be, Lord, give them continuous endurance, resilience, and perseverance. They are not asking to be taken out of persecution because that is their home. You know, they want to continue to spread the gospel. Our prayer is that, Lord, continue to give them the grace to stand the test of time. May they continue to look unto you as their author and finisher of their faith. So it's not a quick solution of taking them out of persecution. No, it's a prayer of, Lord, give them the grace to be bold and courageous. May they continue. Just like we look at Apostle Paul. He says in his in the word of God, I'm not sure where it is, but he says that pray with us that we may be bold. He doesn't say pray with us so that we may come out of the persecution. No, so that we may be bold. Why? Because the gospel must still spread.
0: And of course, we want to add to that, please, please pray for our persecuted brothers and sisters. But as Tsakani says, and as the persecutor Church says, please pray for the persecutors.
1: Yes.
0: Because God can do such a work through them. So please add them to your prayers and continue praying for open doors. Pray for Tsakani and the work that she does. She goes around to all the churches and speaks to them and makes them aware about what Open Doors is doing. So continue to ask the Lord to bless her and to open the doors for her, that she's able to go to the churches and to speak there. And if somebody wants you at their church, where can they contact you, Tsakani?
1: Thank you so much. I want to say thank you in advance for those that will be praying. What you can do is you can contact me on my cell phone number. It is 0794057641. Let me say it again. 0794057641. So you can send me a WhatsApp number. I also have colleagues all over the country that are doing the same work or calling as I'm doing, and we'd be able to come either to your cell group, it can be your children's school, it can be church, it can be a Bible school, whatever the case may be, we are available to come and connect you with the persecuted church.
0: Thank you so much for that. And Tsakani, also thank you so much for coming in and sharing with us. And we do hope you're going to come in again and share with us, because it's very exciting to see how faithful our Heavenly Father is and how much He loves His persecuted church and how much He's actually working with them. So thank you so much for coming in and sharing your passion and excitement. Just give us a quicker scripture that you enjoy.
1: Thank you so much, Pastor Gail. This I want to send it to our persecuted brothers and sisters. This is a verse that I love so much. It's a couple of verses, actually. It's found in 2 Thessalonians chapter 1. I'm going to read from verse 3. It says, "Dear brothers and sisters, we can't help but thank God for you, because your faith is flourishing and your love for one another is growing. We proudly tell God's other churches about your endurance and faithfulness in all the persecutions and hardships you are suffering. And God will use this persecution to show His justice and to make you worthy of His kingdom for which you are suffering." And verse 7 says, "And God will provide rest for you who are being persecuted, and also for us when the Lord Jesus Christ appears from heaven. He will come with His mighty angels."
0: Thank you so much for that. That's really a lovely verse. And thank you for sharing that with us, Tsakani. Thank you so much for coming in. We pray the Lord's blessing over you and Open Doors.
1: Thank you so much. It's always an honor. Blessings to everyone.
0: That was Tsakani from Open Doors. It was a real privilege to actually speak to her, and she was able to give us some insight into what is happening around Africa. Of course, before I go, there's always this wonderful news. Jesus loves you. Goodbye, and God bless you.

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1: All right, friend, it's time for Mission 66. We're joining Esther Sisulu and John Matthews as they continue to journey with us through the Word of God, and I trust this will be a blessed time for you. 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
2: God always hears our cries. And this is why He here is so joyful, so glad. Blessed is the man who makes the Lord his trust.
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4: 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Well, this is where we discuss it together, chapter by chapter, and discuss what it has to say to us. Well, our Bible teacher is John Matthews, and today he'll lead us through Psalms 40 and 41 with the theme, Poverty and Sincerity.
2: Esther, thank you so much, and a very warm welcome to this latest episode of Mission 66, wherever you are today and whatever your situation. It is so good to have you with us and to have your company. And today, well, we're going to finish studying what is known as the first collection of chapters in Psalms. As we mentioned before, the book of Psalms is made up of five collections of, well, books really. It's obviously Psalms is one big book, but within that there are five almost compartments or collections of books. And the first one goes all the way to Psalm 41, and then Psalm 42 is the beginning of the second book. Now, when we reach Psalm 40, we're going to find here a sequence of individual lamentations that started in Psalm 38, and they go through to Psalm 41. In Psalm 40, we're going to see that it's a Davidic psalm. This psalm begins its poetry by praising God and asking Him for deliverance. And then he presents himself before the Lord in a sort of special attitude of devotion and consecration for everything that God has done in his life. After this, he presents his difficulties, asking God to deliver him from those. And then in Psalm 41, we're going to find David talking to the Lord about those difficulties, the problems that he considers to be a result of his sin. He understands that his infirmity, his suffering here is related to his sin. Well, that's what he thinks. And so he asks God to have mercy on him, especially because he's now suffering due to the fact that his enemies, they're celebrating over the very fact that he is weak and ill. And when we reach the initial discussion here on Psalm 40, we'll see that this passage is one that is many times memorized and sung. This is Psalm 40. I waited patiently for the Lord, and He inclined to me and heard my cry. He drew me up from the pit of destruction, out of the miry bog, and set my feet upon a rock, making my steps secure. He put a new song in my mouth, a song of praise to our God. Many will see and fear, and put their trust in the Lord. This psalm presents clearly the great joy and the satisfaction present when this psalmist has his hope in God, and that hope is corresponded. His situation of instability and pain, it's described as a slimy pit, a pit of destruction, one that he cannot get himself out of. But now he praises the Lord and gives thanks to him for everything that God has done in his life, because God hears his cries, and you know he still hears our cries today. Sometimes we slip back into that mire, don't we? And that happens when we take our eyes off Jesus and our focus, and maybe our priorities shift to the many things in the world around us that God hears his cries. And you know, he still hears our cries today. Sometimes we slip back into that mire, don't we? And that happens when we take our eyes off Jesus and our focus, and maybe our priorities shift to the many things in the world around us that vie for our attentions.

with Jesus. God is saying, give me your faith and I'll multiply it and some. And he always hears our cries. And this is why David is so joyful, so glad. Blessed is the man who makes the Lord his trust. That's what verse 4 says. And then verse 5 says, you have multiplied, O Lord, my God, your wondrous deeds and your thoughts towards us. None can compare with you. I will proclaim and tell of them, yet they are more than can be told. And then the Bible continues, reaching a pretty surprising point perhaps here, especially because we're going to see this passage being repeated later in the New Testament in the book of Hebrews as a reference to the Messiah, to the work of Jesus Christ himself. And the psalmist says something here in verse 6 that maybe is surprising, certainly to the listeners of the day. In sacrifice and offering you have not delighted, but you have given me an open ear. Burnt offering and sin offering you have not required. Then I said, behold, I have come. In the scroll of the book it is written of me. I delight to do your will, O my God. Your law is within my heart. So what extraordinary thing are we going to find in these central verses of Psalm 40? What the psalmist is saying is, well, certainly contrary to the mere formalism and legalism. He discovers that God is interested in far more than burnt offerings and other offerings. In fact, he is little interested in mere religious ritualism. That's not what God wants. But instead, he wants our open ears. He wants us to listen, to discover what the will of God is, to listen to guidance about what our attitude towards God should be in life, our attitude towards our neighbours off the back of that, towards those who we come across day in, day out. And the psalmist says here in verse 7, behold, I have come. In the scroll of the book, it is written of me. The scroll here is a reference to the book of the law, the book of commandments and the precepts that guide our lives. And the wonderful thing here is that because of his suffering, because he was delivered from that suffering by God, in his heart rises this desire to do God's will. And with then much joy in his heart, according to what we see in verse 8, and this here is also applied to Jesus, because he is the only one who fulfills the entire law, the only one who obeyed it completely and lived up to God's righteous, perfect standards. And so the psalmist wants to proclaim God's goodness, to proclaim his saving acts in the great assembly, proclaim his fidelity and salvation, and asks God to continue being merciful toward the psalmist. And so he presents once again his difficulties and problems, and he asks the Lord to bless him and provide him with a special deliverance. And the psalm is then going to end, and it's really interesting to observe, actually, the last part of the passage here in verse 17. And this is how it reads. But as for me, pay close attention to this. I am poor and needy. May the Lord think of me. You are my help and my deliverer. You are my God. Do not delay. Well, the psalmist, it seems, has finally discovered that God is interested in the sincerity of our hearts, not ritualistic religion. He knows that what matters is opening our ears, listening to his voice, and then doing God's will from our very hearts. And we're going to emphasize here the importance of sincerity when it comes to serving and worshipping God in our daily lives. And now the psalmist, in a sense, surprises us by saying, look, I'm poor and needy. This is David, the greatest king of Israel, who reigned during the climax of the nation. But who is he, really? Take all the pomp and the ceremony and the regalia and the clothes.

0: thing. What is he left with? He knows who he is. And he confesses it to God right out there. You know who I am, God? I'm poor and I'm needy. Isn't that, in a way, the echo of what Jesus wanted from us? Those words when he preached that magnificent Sermon on the Mount many, many years later. What did he say? Blessed are the poor in spirit. Not blessed are those who earn a shed load of money. Not blessed are the arrogant. Not blessed are those who are the most logical. Blessed are the poor in spirit. It is the opposite of what many of our cultures and societies say. It's the opposite of looking out for number one. It is the opposite of self-fulfillment and self-reliance. And isn't it interesting and indeed important to observe that being poor, especially in Psalms and in the Old Testament, doesn't necessarily mean someone lacking material wealth. The idea of the poor and needy is somebody who understands that they are completely dependent on God for everything. They're dependent on his grace, his mercy, and his love. And we know poor people who act like the rich and may have the pride even of a millionaire. And there are people who have an awful lot in terms of material goods and yet so needy before God. So it's not a clear, linear way to describe things at all. We're complex and the world is complex. So this is not a concept that is merely social. It goes way beyond that, deep into our hearts. And if we look at Psalm 41, we find a psalm that talks about the pain of the psalmist, his suffering because of an illness, an infirmity that is related to his sin as well. Verse 4 says, "As for me, I said, O Lord, be gracious to me. Heal me, for I have sinned against you." His suffering is great, especially because those who hate him are imagining and indeed hoping and almost praising the fact that the worst seems as though it's going to happen, according to verse 7. But verse 8, they say, "A deadly thing is poured out on him." That's his enemies. "He will not rise again from where he lies. Even my close friend in whom I trusted, who ate my bread, has lifted his heel against me." Verse 10, "But you, O Lord, be gracious to me. Raise me up, that I may repay them." The psalmist is sad. He's worried, he's upset, he's concerned, and he asks God to do this. Why does he ask? Because he trusts God. He said in verse 2 that the Lord will protect him, will preserve the life of the one who is protected by him, the blessed and the loved one. What a place to be. Why would you be anywhere else? They are counted amongst the blessed in the land. He does not give them over to the desire of their foes. The Lord sustains them on their sickbed and restores them from their bed of illness. Now maybe this surprises us. Who is this person? Who is this righteous person? Who is the one going to be blessed by God? Who is the one being restored by God? The one that God does not give over to the desire of their enemies? Who is it? This man, this person, this great man of God here is mentioned in the first verse. Blessed are those who consider the poor. In the day of trouble, the Lord delivers him. There's poverty in chapters 40 and 41. David feels poor and needy, even though he is at this time the king of Israel, and says that the truly joyful and blessed one is the person who is concerned for the poor and the weak. And what's behind all of this? Well, the great truth is that we are only going to know how much it hurts others when it happens to us. The great truth is that the King of Israel received this great revelation from God that blessed and truly happy are those who are concerned for those who are suffering, for the poor, for the needy, for those in a situation of pain and need, and those who help the poor are the ones who have been in a situation of poverty before, those who never experience problems. Well, they'll never understand the pain that others feel. And after this, we're going to know why God allows us to experience problems and tough times, because only through those experiences will we understand the meaning of poverty and sincerity.
1: Wow. Such a powerful revelation there indeed, John. And, you know, with much sincerity now, I do have a few questions on this particular psalm. And, you know, when we look here at verse 6, we see something very interesting. There's a statement that says, "You have pierced my ears." So is it "you have pierced my ears" or "opened my ears"? As we see here, there are different translations and they say different things. So perhaps you can give us some clarity on this.
0: Well, Esther, the poor one is the one who does not have access to any explanation and can't understand this. So it is true that when we read the original text, we see that there is some doubt as to what exactly the verse is saying. What is the difference between the two interpretations then? Well, the idea of piercing ears is related to the law in the Old Testament to the slaves. Whenever a slave decided to continue being a slave, his master, his owner, would then, as we could say it, ratify his lordship over the slave by piercing the ear of the slave, and he'd be then defined as his property through that symbolism. So there might be a suggestion we have here that the psalmist is saying, "You've pierced my ears," in the sense that, look, I'm your servant forever. The problem here is that that doesn't make much sense in verse 6, because the Bible here, scripture here, is actually talking about obedience to the word of God. So the main difference we see here is that if that was the case, then the word "ear" would have to be in the singular and not the plural as it is here. If it was "pierced my ear," then we could try to head in that direction in terms of interpretation, meaning, well, I am your servant forever. But since he says, "You opened my ears," well, this then means, and we understand that's what it means, that I am listening to your law and your will, O God. I am all yours in terms of I'm listening. So that interpretation makes more sense. And that's why that translation is better than the other.
1: Oh, well, look, I love that. That truly does make quite a lot of sense. And honestly, my ears are opened. I think by extension, our ears are open to listening to your explanation. And, you know, since you've explained verse 6, John, I'd like for you to explain verse 7 now on Psalm 40. Now, how can we understand this verse since, you know, you mentioned previously that this refers to Jesus as well, right? The Messiah, Jesus Christ. How can it be that it's talking about two different people at the same time? I imagine that perhaps some of our listeners are a little confused by this.
0: Well, look, Esther, I'm pretty sure that our listeners have their ears opened as well, eager to understand what is being said here. And the truth is that this psalm is to the psalmist. He says the following: "Look, I want to hear what God has to say. He has opened my ears, and it is written about me in the scroll." Now, the scroll means the law of God. It says what God wants and demands from us. It tells us what his will is and what God wants me to do. Does he want me to do this, to obey this law? And since God became one of us and was to become in the time of David one of us, born of the line of David, we know that Jesus is both God and man. And many psalms that manifest a strong experience with pain and suffering, well, these are usually psalms that can be applied to two different people. They refer to the person in the original context, and at the same time, they point to the messianic reality, God and man. And when Jesus became one of us, he suffered, and many psalms talk about that pain and suffering and that. In this case, actually here, when the psalmist says, "I am willing to listen to your law and obey it from the bottom of my heart," Well, actually, it's an attitude that was fulfilled by the one man who was able to live up to God's will perfectly. There was only one man in the history of the human race, and there will only be one man in the history of the human race who can do that, and that is Jesus Christ. So this psalm can be applied to both realities at the same time. The first one, the original context of the psalmist, but at the same time it refers to Jesus himself, the great Messiah, who many years later would perfectly follow the law and obey it perfectly too.
1: Oh yeah, and what a great example Jesus Christ set for us to follow after him and to imitate him, as I borrow the words of the Apostle Paul. As we continue, I'd like for us to just go back to talking about the Messiah in Psalm 41, verse 9. Now, Jesus uses this verse in the occasion of Judas's betrayal, and he says, "Even my close friend, someone I trusted, has lifted me the hill." Now, isn't this passage in particular referring to David?
0: Well, as we explained before, in the case of Psalm 40, verses 6 and 7, the same thing happens. David here, a faithful servant of God, a man who recognizes that he's poor and needy, but he's also blessed by God, and he's betrayed by his own friend. And so this expression, lift the heel here, it's an expression that perhaps seems to fit better into a game of football or a game of soccer than in the Bible. But it means to turn against someone or to deceive them. Now, the best friend was the one who betrayed, in the case of the King of Israel here, and also the King of Kings, the Messiah. Jesus Christ had a very similar experience. And as we explained before, the psalm can apply to two different moments in time, the one reflecting the other. It refers to the king in ancient times and to the King of Kings when Judas Iscariot betrays him in the New Testament.
1: Oh, some powerful truths there indeed, John. Thank you so much. I really appreciate you taking us through this. And, you know, for our listeners that are out there today paying attention to everything that has just been said, well, just join us a little bit longer because here comes the final summary.
0: Yeah, well, today we've actually reached or concluded the first of those five collections of psalms that make up the entire book of Psalms, Psalm 40 and 41. And again, we came across the psalmist's difficulties and problems with illness, and he's manifesting his need. He's expressing that need. In fact, he considers himself poor before God, even though he's the King of Israel. And yet, because of that humility and reliance on God, and through that tough experience, he's restored, he's healed, and he obtains God's blessings, becoming a faithful servant of God. And above everything, he understands his poverty, and understanding it, it enables him to be merciful towards others who are poor. And so what is the great lesson that we could learn from all this today? Well, look. Pay attention to this. When it hurts for us, it also hurts for others. Somehow, even that can be experienced ultimately with a heart of joy before God, and it enables us and prepares us to serve others.
1: Well, that's where we'll leave it for today, dear friends. Thank you so much for joining us. But of course, the Mission 66 conversation continues on this episode and any episode that might have sparked your interest. Now, one way you can be a part of the Mission 66 community is by following us on Facebook. 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
1: What an honor it is to be here with you on the station. 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

0: God sees us as we are. How good we are, sometimes how bad we are, how we hit the mark some days, how some days we don't. But He calls us worthy, and He calls us enough for our children. He gave us our children intentionally. He knew that we would be the perfect mom for our kids. And every place that we don't do everything perfect, He's going to make up.
1: That's Allie Worthington describing a few of the myths that you might have heard about motherhood, and she'll be discussing those today on Focus on the Family with Jim Daly. Thanks for joining us. I'm John Fuller.
2: You know, John, in our culture, motherhood seems to have a lot of pressure attached to it. I think I catch a certain percentage of that when Gene was in the throes of raising the boys, the both of us. But, you know, you catch some things as a husband, but moms, there's a lot going on there that we don't catch.
1: Right.
2: And social media, the mommy influencers giving the tips on how to feed, how to look, how to set the table, all that pressure of doing it exactly right. But that gets exhausting. And here at Focus on the Family, we recognize that while being a mom is a rewarding job, it's a lot of hard work, and we want to be there for you. That's our goal. And today's program is going to be one of those lean-into moments so you can better understand what you're up against.
1: Yeah. Yeah, Allie Worthington has been here before. She's a speaker, a business coach, the host of the Allie Worthington podcast, and a mom of five boys.
2: Yay!
1: She's also an author and has written a terrific book that forms the foundation for our conversation today. It's called Remaining You While Raising Them, The Secret Art of Confident Motherhood.
2: Allie, welcome back to Focus.
0: Thank you. It's great to be here.
2: Yeah, it's good to have you. And I think, I'm just in awe that you're the mother of five boys. I've had two. We had our hands full, and we love them, and they love us, and everything's turned out really good so far. But, man, five boys. Where'd you find, energy?
0: I joke that boys take up all your time. Kids take up all your time.
2: Yeah.
0: So anything after a couple boys, it's just an extra piece of chicken or two on the table.
2: I like that. Okay, so let's get into a story, because I thought this was funny. I think the house next door was up for sale, and you gave your boys some good advice. What was it?
0: Well, I saw the real estate agent come in with this very nice-looking couple, and I thought, I need to warn them about who would be living next to them. I'm not a monster, right? They need to know. They need a heads up. So I had all the boys go outside and run around in the backyard with lightsabers and toys and all of the stuff that they had, because I needed these people to be warned. Because if you are a couple that does not have a child living in the house, and you buy what you think is the dream house, mm-hmm. and then you wake up and realize your neighbors have five sons, you might be angry. So they didn't come back for 3 months. She comes back 3 months later as they're moving in. And I walk down the back steps. We meet in our yards. There's not a fence between the yards. Again, why she needed to know what she was living next to.
2: And this is a couple with no kids?
0: No kids. And I said, oh, we didn't scare you off. And I said, with all these children, she said, oh, no, I raised a couple of boys myself. And then she looks over my shoulder and she starts laughing because my three-year-old is coming down the back stairs in a pair of blue Crocs and nothing else.
2: Oh, I love boys. That's perfect. Well, that was phase two of your warding off of the neighbor, but
0: yeah.
2: It didn't faze them, I guess.
0: She said, oh, I've been through it. I know how it is. It doesn't
2: That's great.
0: Bother me
2: did
0: at
2: you
0: all.
2: Stay in touch years after? Did you guys have barbecues together?
0: We sure did.
2: Well, that's great. That's a good outcome. Describe how the system of motherhood is broken. I didn't even know there was a system, I mean, that you could codify, I guess. But how does it create false expectations, this system?
0: Well, I think motherhood has always been hard. For me, I was surprised when I became a mother raising young kids. I was a stay-home mom in those early years.
2: Work-at-home mom.
0: Yes.
2: Because it is work.
0: Oh, absolutely, yeah. Staying home and working at home. It was at both physically exhausting but intellectually unstimulating.
2: Huh.
0: And that was a real challenge for me because no one ever warned me of that. And when I've kind of verbalized that to moms, moms say, oh, yes. I never knew how to verbalize that in words because it's the most wonderful, joy-filled experience to be a mom. But at the same time, it is exhausting every day. I can't believe there's this human that I get to love and take care of and teach all about life. But why in the world do I have to fish so much poop out of the bathtub all at the same time, right?
2: I mean, that's a good question. Did you ever find an answer?
0: It's quite a visual. Unfortunately, it's toddlerhood. But what I think is really breaking moms right now in a new way that's never happened before is social media. I sent out a survey to my audience trying to figure out, okay, what kind of a problem is mom guilt for us? Is it just me? Is it other people? 96% of women said they are racked with mom guilt. And the number one cause, it wasn't a mother-in-law, it wasn't themselves, it wasn't their spouse, it was social media. That they're going along, going through their day, having a good day, you know, and then they open up their phone and they're inundated with posts of women who look like they get it right.
2: Huh.
0: So these pictures are, you know, kids who are dressed in all white and they're not stained. The dog is smiling in the photos. The house is spotless. And meanwhile, every woman who's living in the real world, we haven't washed our hair in 3 days and the dog has just thrown up on the carpet and we want to throw our phones across the room. So this issue with social media, I think, is really destroying the happiness and the peace and the joy that moms can feel.
2: Well, and that mom guilt, boy, it rises for so many different reasons. I don't think it's a gender thing, but it's probably more a personality thing. But some parents can disassociate in a healthy way, I think, that this behavior is not mine. I don't own this. That these are kids. I don't feel guilty. But so many moms do take that as a representation of their parenting ability or inability, whatever it might be. So that mom guilt, trying to get a hold of that is really important, isn't it?
0: Oh, it is. I'll tell you a quick little story, if that's okay.
2: Yeah.
0: When my oldest two boys were 5 and 3, I was taking care of the baby inside and letting them play in the yard. The yard didn't have a fence. We backed up to another yard with a very shallow koi pond. They had butterfly nets. The 5-year-old convinced the 3-year-old to fish a fish out of the neighbor's koi pond. They had been watching this nature documentary about cavemen, so they were being cavemen. They had painted their bodies with finger paint, as little boys do. They get the fish out, and the fish is moving around, and they panic. And for some reason, they don't put the fish back in. They bury it under the rocks. Oh. They come back in. They fess up to what they have done, and I am devastated because I'm like, I tell the neighbor, I am in so much trouble. I have ruined these children. These children are abusing animals. They are going to prison one day. And she just laughs at me because she had raised a bunch of kids. And she said, do you think everything your children do is about you?
2: Wow, what a great question.
0: Right?
2: Yeah.
0: And I said, well, I'm their mother. They're with me all day long. So obviously I have gone off the mark. I thought I was training them up in the way they should go, but I'm raising fish killers. And she laughed.
2: We always
0: called
2: that axe murder, but I think fish killer is good.
0: Either way.
2: Yeah.
0: And she laughed and she said, no, your kids are going to do stuff because they're kids. If you keep raising them thinking everything they do is a reflection of your mothering and your parenting, you're going to be miserable. Do you think that every time you do something wrong that God is a bad father? And I said, oh, no, God is a perfect father. And she said, well, do you hold yourself up to different standards than God?
2: Man, what a great neighbor.
0: Right? She's brilliant. And that changed my perspective on things with my boys because I realized I could do, quote unquote, everything right as a mom. And kids are just going to be kids because sometimes they need to grow and test boundaries and, you know,
2: it's such a hard leap, though, because that guilt feeling comes so naturally. I mean, it's just part of our wiring, and particularly for moms. I think they do wear a lot of the responsibility that my kids aren't behaving perfectly. And so was this a growth thing over years for you, or your neighbor, you know, just in that moment of fence talk got through to you? But, you know, what was that mechanism to be able to go, okay, I got to rethink this? Because some women will struggle breaking the bonds of that guilt. It's there every time, every time.
0: Yeah. I think a lot of it is personality, like you mentioned earlier. There are some personalities that are going to feel more responsible, some just the natural way that God created us, that we're going to be able to compartmentalize a little bit more. But I think it's continual growth and arming ourselves with wisdom. One thing that helped me as I was writing this book is I went through studies that had happened over decades where people studied parenting and children and as children aged to see what mattered and what doesn't matter. Mm. And so I put a lot of the results of that research in the book because I not only wanted my opinion, I wanted research that had been done for decades. So I think when we arm ourselves with wisdom of what matters, what doesn't matter, what's a major, what's a minor, so we can focus on the major and realize all of the little minors sometimes don't matter. I was talking to a woman recently, and she was telling me that she felt so guilty that she wasn't optimizing things for her kids and, you know, learning experiences and all of these little things. And I said, well, let me ask you a question. Her kids were little. What was your favorite gift that you got for Christmas when you were four? And she said, I don't remember Christmas when I was four. I said, do you remember your favorite summer vacation when you were three? She said, no, I have no idea. And I said, kids don't remember this stuff. You can relax. Just enjoy them. Snuggle with them. Read them books. Have fun. Not everything needs to be optimized, even though we're continually opening up Instagram and TikTok and saying, you need to do this and you need to do that and you need to grow organic wheat in your backyard and make sandwiches and do all these things. Really, when our kids are little, we need to enjoy them.
2: We had another shared experience. I mean, I was laughing at this, and people that don't have these allergies won't understand or don't have kids. But one of our boys has a huge peanut allergy. And, you know, I think it's on a scale of 1 to 4 that the allergist will grade these things. And he's a 4+. So he goes into swelling and difficulty breathing and those kinds of things. He's only had two or three exposures. But when he was two, I gave him a scoop of peanut butter.
0: Uh-oh.
2: You know, out of the jar with a little teaspoon, and he ate it. And I went about my business, and 5 minutes, you know, I'm looking at him. He's all broken out in hives, and I didn't make the connection. So I dial 911, say, man, something's wrong with my child. I think he was bit by some kind of monster spider. And the person on the other end was so cool and collected. What have you fed him in the last few minutes? I said, a scoop of peanut butter. Okay, well, that's probably it. So let's just watch him over the next few minutes. Mm-hmm. If he gets worse, call us back. If he's, you know, stabilized, you get a couple of introductions. Isn't that just like the Lord? You know, we get a couple of introductions of that before our body fully reacts to it, which I thought was amazing. So he mellowed out and came back to normal, but then we knew to carry EpiPens and all that. But you had I didn't feel guilt about that. I mean, I thought, oh, that was a mistake. I didn't know better. And, you know, now we all know.
0: Well, I'm going to make a stretch here and say, if you were a mom, you would have.
2: Well, I
0: even
2: know.
0: Even though you didn't know.
2: So speak to that difference so us dads can better understand what our wives are going through when those things happen.
0: I think so.
2: And was that your experience? You had a similar one,
0: Oh, no.
2: One, right?
0: I gave him pesto, not knowing there was cashews in it, because who puts cashews in pesto? I mean, seriously, it's a terrible ingredient
2: Kraft?
0: For pesto.
2: I don't know.
0: I mean, it was a bad idea. Pine nuts go in pesto, not cashews. That's, I'll say in my defense. No, I had to rush him to the emergency room. I couldn't find his EpiPen, which made the mom guilt even worse.
2: Oh, yeah.
0: And it's like a scene from the movie. I'm running in the emergency room, and I run in the doors and just scream for someone to help me. And so they get him on an IV, and, you know, they take care of things. But I remember sitting in that hospital room going, I am the world's worst mother because I literally almost killed my kid. Something happens with us as moms, whether we are pregnant with our children or we are adopting our children, because when kids are little, everything is on us to keep them alive.
2: Well, that's true.
0: We have the mindset that everything I do matters. And if I make one mistake, it could be terrible, right? But as kids get older, it's hard to shift from that mindset that every little thing I do has massive consequences to, as they get older, we kind of separate a little from our kid, and we realize now with each year that they get older, every little thing I do doesn't quite matter as much. And it's hard to shift that mindset from the early years as your kids get older.
2: And that's big. And that's where, as a couple, you can work together to hopefully break that control bond that is there. And it's important, especially for teen boys. You probably saw that.
0: Oh, yeah.
2: You can't continue to control them. The more you do, the more they push back.
0: No. One of the best things my husband has done through the years is looked at me and said, it's going to be okay. It annoys me every time because I think he's not taking it seriously. And if he took it seriously, he'd know it's not going to be okay. But he's always right. And I've always needed that comfort of all, you know, of spiraling out and this is going to happen and this is going to happen. And he goes, it's going to be okay.
2: Now we're talking. So have you thought, this gets close to home for Gene and I, have you ever said, you're just disengaged? That's why you don't know.
0: Oh, of course.
2: That's a common refrain for moms, I believe.
0: Oh, of course. Yeah. I've said the whole thing. And he's like, the kids are fine.
2: Yeah.
0: Look at the proof in the pudding. They're okay.
2: Let me ask you, in the book, you raise a theme that is really interesting. And it's basically the importance of mothering yourself before you can mother your kids. That kind of feels leaning into a little psychobabble-ish, but I know your intention is correct. So describe what you mean by that.
0: Let me start with a story. When I was 8 years old, I went to a Christmas celebration given by my Aunt Shirley. Aunt Shirley was amazing. We loved Aunt Shirley. But I got there and I knew something was wrong. I didn't know what was wrong. Aunt Shirley welcomed us. She smiled. Everything should have felt good, but 8-year-old Allie couldn't figure out what was wrong. Huh. She had told everyone, you know, she had been cooking for 3 days. She was so excited, all of that. But it felt tense, and I remember not having a good time.
2: Huh.
0: And I remember going, whatever is going on here, I don't want to grow up and do this. But I had no idea what it was, and it wasn't until after she passed that some family members told me that she actually never wanted to do all that cooking. But she felt like for her to be a loving mom and a loving family member to her extended family, that was her role. She never felt like she could raise her hand and go, hey, everyone bring a dish. Because in her mind, that's not being a good mom.
2: Huh.
0: She never felt like she had permission to raise her hand and say, hey, I'll host this year, you host next year, so it wasn't so exhausting. And what happened is she became frustrated through the years that that was her role, and she slowly became bitter about it. Mm-hmm. So even though she did all the cooking, she welcomed everyone, she smiled, that bitterness subtly leaked out. And it made most of the people there who paid attention not have a good time.
2: And you as an 8-year-old
0: I picked it
2: could
0: up.
2: See it. That's
0: Absolutely.
2: Amazing.
0: And it really kind of leans into the truth that if we as moms don't take care of ourselves and don't mother ourselves and don't learn to raise our hand to go, hey, this is actually what I need, no matter if we look and we do the checklist like this is what a good mom does and this is what a good mom does, if we're not doing well inside, it leaks out onto our families.
2: You say it's vital not to make your children the most important thing. This will be another common discussion between husband and wife, you know. Mm-hmm. Pillow talk. You don't want to make the kids the most important thing. How could you say that? You know, speak to that issue of the importance of that. It's kind of like the kid-centric family is typically not a healthy family. A marriage-centric family is a healthy family.
0: Right.
2: But it's hard to do sometimes.
0: I think women subtly get the message that the highest calling in life is to be a mother, which we know isn't true because God doesn't call all women to be mothers. It's a wonderful calling. But women also get the message that the most important thing for them to be focused on is their children. And what happens is we accidentally make loving our children more important than following God because we become a little bit obsessed with our children. And I think that's so dangerous, not only for our perspective on life, because we tend to lose ourselves in our children. And as our children get older, we feel upset because we're losing our identity because our identity was just in caretaking. But also for marriages, it can become really difficult because husbands feel left out because the women are always focused on the children as opposed to being focused on the husband, too.
2: Yeah. And I mean, it's a good reminder. Another myth that you talk about is that good moms don't get angry. That's probably generally, you know, you don't want to walk around angry all day. So it's good not to be angry. But explain what is the correct biblical response when your anger meter is a little high.
0: Yeah, you don't want to walk around yelling all the time at your kids, obviously. But anger is a natural emotion that God gave us. Sometimes we are going to get angry. And so if we only live by the rule that I'm always going to be happy and I'm always going to be nice and nothing's ever going to frustrate me, eventually we're going to blow up. I remember when I was first married, I got a book on how to be a good Christian wife. I can't remember who wrote it. I read it, and every day my husband would come home from work, and after a few days, he would start picking fights with me. And I was like, what's going on? Like, we don't argue. So 2 weeks into it, I finally pressure him, like, What is the deal? Why do you pick fights with me? What is going on? He goes, you're just so vanilla. What happened to you? You lost your personality. I said, I've read a book on how to be a good Christian wife. He said, I need you to stop. You were a good Christian wife before.
2: Wow.
0: So we have this idea sometimes as a good Christian mom, we never get angry. But sometimes there are things to be angry about.
2: Mm-hmm. Well, and that could be one of the more guilt-ridden moments.
0: Right.
2: That when you flash at the kids because you're at the end of your rope and they've just done something that sparks that anger, then for the next 48 hours, you're beating yourself up about not being a good mom and look what I did and how could I react like that, especially since I love Jesus. And
0: yeah. And
2: you just play that tape
0: it's
2: over and over again. So how does the good mom kind of draw back from that and get herself together and say, okay, that's okay. I had a swing and a miss. Now I got to try again. But how do you do that emotionally?
0: Well, once we kind of lose it and we yell or we get angry or we show our anger in a way that we shouldn't show it, the best thing to do is immediately go, oh, whoops, that's what's happened. And go to your kids and go, I got angry about this over here.
2: It's good.
0: It had nothing to do with you. I love you. And reconnect and let your child know that you're sorry for what you did. Here's what I did wrong. And I love you and we're okay. Because as much as we don't want to admit it, that child is going to go out in the world and have people be angry at them all the time, right? But let's let them not be completely freaked out when people get angry in the real world so we can prepare them for that. But also because kids don't have life experience. If kids see their parents get angry, they will internalize it and automatically think that they've done something wrong and that they're guilty. So what we need to do every time we lose our temper or something happens is to let them know we're okay. This did not have to do with you, or sometimes it did have to do with you, but I didn't handle it correctly. But just letting the kids know that they're loved and they're safe and secure and the relationship with the parent is safe.
2: Right here at the end, and I'd like you to come back next time. We'll keep the conversation going and we'll do a part two and we'll get into some practical things for moms to be able to manage these things better. But for that mom that is struggling with that comparison problem, this is probably one of the biggest things because their friend network, they do things better. Mm-hmm. At least she perceives that. Everything is that comparison checklist that runs through her mind every day and what she's deficient at. What word of advice would you have right at the end here for that mom to unplug that record player? And there's an old term. And then, you know, reengage in a healthy way.
0: I think it's important to remember that it's not a mistake that God has given us the children that we have, that God knew our strengths and God knew our weaknesses, and he gave those children to us. God is not in heaven looking around going, I had such great plans for this kid, but the mom is messing it all up. You know, he knows what he's doing. We will do stuff wrong. We will make mistakes. We will look and our friends seem like they're doing everything wonderfully, but it's okay. Because God gave us that child to raise, knowing full well we're not going to do everything perfectly. But I will say, we do know that social media is kind of fake. We're only sharing our highlights. Nobody is sharing the photo of fishing the poop out of the tub. They're sharing the photo of the great times happening. But also, just a quick word of sanity when we're using social media. You mentioned mommy influencers earlier. Anytime you see someone with a large audience and they're talking about motherhood and maybe they're sharing a discount code and they're talking about different things, that is a business. And once it becomes a business, that's not real life. That's the business of motherhood that they're showing. You can't compare your real life to someone's kind of entertainment and business post that they're sharing.
2: Well, it does create, I hadn't thought about it that way, but it's almost like a false intimacy.
0: Exactly.
2: A false friendship in that way. Yeah. I mean, they're doing what they need to do to express their opinions and point to the pasta they love or whatever it might be. But yeah, take it with a grain of salt to maintain the food metaphor. But
0: yeah, we just have to remember that's not their real everyday life. It's a business.
2: Yeah, it's so good. Mm-hmm. Allie, I look forward to having you back next time and we'll keep this conversation going. Thank you.
1: 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I'm John Fuller.
0: I'm
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4: 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We're joining Jill Briscoe on Telling the Truth in about 4 minutes again here on TWR Pure Talk. And today, teach us to pray. That is the topic, and I trust it's going to be a blessing to you. Stay with us and enjoy.

0: Jesus' life was fueled by prayer, and yours can be too. Today on Telling the Truth, Jill Briscoe takes you on a journey through the prayer life of Christ to reveal how you can pray with more power and purpose. Now, here's Jill Briscoe sharing from her message, Teach Us to Pray.
1: Luke, more than any other writer, any other gospel writer, talks about Jesus' prayer life. He's fascinated with it. How did he pray? Where did he pray? When did he pray? What happened when he prayed? And the information is given back to this gospel writer, and he puts it here for us. And so we can follow Jesus' sandals and find him at prayer. We can hear what he prays. We can learn from it. Prayer is the Christian's vital breath, the oxygen of the soul. Yet most of us would, if we're honest, rather be on human life support than breathe in the clear, sweet prayer air in God's waiting room. But if you go to the deep place where nobody goes, far from the shallow place where everyone lives, you'll begin to breathe easier. I noticed it one day as I sat on the steps of my soul and waited for the springtime. Well, actually, it's always springtime outside the front door. It's only me that brings the winter. It takes a little while to feel the springtime in my heart, but as the Spirit's quiet warmth begins to do the melting, I take a deep breath. Oh, clear air, so clear. Stuart and I were in New Zealand. As we got off the plane, I turned around and all of us on that plane after 15 hours in the air, I don't know what it was, were breathing deeply for more reasons than one. There is no air in the world clearer, I'm told, than in Australia and New Zealand. It is so clear and the sunshine is so bright. But it's that air that reminds me of what happens when you still your soul. The stilling of the soul, the listening part of prayer, how we have to get that right before we can hear the voice of God. And God says, hey there, human race, let's talk. And it begins with us listening. Mary of Bethany, sitting at the feet of Jesus, looking in his face, just being there, not talking his head off. And prayer mustn't be divorced from our relationship with God. It's so strange how we do this. I got an email from one of our focus group leaders this week, delighted that we're addressing prayer. He said, in my efforts, our group's efforts to recruit people to join our focus group, we're usually asked one question over and over. Well, what do you do? And when I respond that first we pray, I'm usually interrupted with the same question. Oh, well, besides that, what do you do? There's a mindset in this area that prayer isn't doing or being objective or productive at all. And when I respond that prayer is the first thing we do and a continuing thing we do at every meeting, eyes begin to roll. People usually begin seeking some opportunity to get away. We've divorced prayer from what it is, simply our conversation with God. Think about a marriage. If I only talk to my husband on a Sunday morning and Wednesday night and at Easter and Christmas, what sort of marriage would we have? Prayer is communication with God. It's our talk with God. And no relationship can grow unless you have good communication. The better communication, the better the relationship. Prayer is for our sake. If your day isn't hemmed with prayer, it will unravel, someone has said. And it's also for God's sake. Prayer isn't about getting something for ourselves, but getting something for God. And that's what the Lord's Prayer is all about. It's all about Him. Him, not us. And if we're honest, prayer is the last thing, our last resort, and not the first thing in our lives. There's a very famous preacher in London called Spurgeon. You might have heard of him. His impact goes all over the world. And one day, a couple were visiting his church from outside the country, and they were met by the janitor at the door. They were early, and he said, would you like to see our church? And they said, oh, yes, that would be nice. So he brings them in and they expect to go into the beautiful old sanctuary, and he doesn't even look that way. He opens the door and they go downstairs and they think, where are we going? Into the boiler room? Yes, into the boiler room, which stretches all the way through this building. And he said, as he opened the door, this is the church. And it was filled with people, wall to wall, all on their knees. He opens the door and they go downstairs and they think, where are we going? Into the boiler room? Yes, into the boiler room, which stretches all the way through this building. And he said, as he opened the door, this is the church. And it was filled with people, wall to wall, all on their knees. And the janitor, who wasn't the janitor, but was

as its prayer. That's a very frightening and challenging thing. And Jesus modeled the priority of prayer. One day, Jesus was praying in a certain place, and when he'd finished, one of his disciples said, "Lord, teach us to pray." There was something about Jesus. There was something about what he was doing. There was something about his face as he came back to them. There was something that made the disciples who were watching him say, "I want that. Teach us to pray." As John taught his disciples, and remember, Andrew and John, two of Jesus' disciples, were John the Baptist's disciples before they were Jesus' disciples. And so there's this hunger, even just as they watch Jesus. And Jesus being asked that gives this pattern of prayer. And all the way through the Gospels, if you read, we get little glimpses of Jesus' relationship with his Father, what it was like. He and his Father were one. And he wanted his disciples to be one with him. He loved his Father. He lived for his Father. He lived through his Father. He lived by his Father. He lived in his Father. And he said, "As I have lived by the Father, so you're supposed to live by me." Jesus loved his Father. He enjoyed his Father. He pleased his Father. He obeyed his Father. He served his Father. And he spent quality and quantity time with him. And so should I. And so should you. But I just went through the Gospels and found every time Jesus was praying, and it was quite extraordinary, actually. Great hour of doing this, and you can do the same. But I found at his baptism, it says, as he was praying, the Holy Spirit came and endued him with power to accomplish our redemption. And then it showed me that Jesus went into the wilderness to pray and to fast. And that's where he went after the devil. The devil didn't sort of come behind Jesus, "I'm going to get you." No, the devil didn't want that confrontation in the wilderness. He would have given anything to get away from that. And Jesus went after him in the power of the Spirit and through prayer. And he dragged him from behind the rock and he overcame Satan. Prayer has so much to do with that.

0: We hope you've been encouraged by today's message on telling the truth. Monica from Texas, who wrote to say, I listen to Jill Briscoe's almost daily. I am definitely growing in my faith and God's wisdom because of Jill. I am forever grateful for this ministry. We're grateful for you, Monica. Okay, now let's get back to Jill with more of today's message, Teach Us to Pray.
1: And then I looked before the appointment of the apostles. Do you know what it says? He went into a mountainside and he spent the night praying to God. And when morning came, he called his disciples and chose them. Before he chose those men for his team, he spent all night in prayer. I would have to tell you, I've only ever in my life spent 2 nights, all night, in prayer. Jesus did it before any big decision, when he needed wisdom beyond himself. Do you ever need wisdom beyond yourself? Big choices to make? Well, at least 1 hour. In Gethsemane, Jesus said, come and pray with me. I need you to pray with me. And they fell asleep on the job. Do you remember those disciples? His three closest friends. They were exhausted. Jesus said, well, flesh is weak. You are tired. The spirit is willing. The spirit's got to do something about the flesh. You got to keep awake. Couldn't you watch 1 hour? Apparently, he expects us to pray for 1 hour, and it should be nothing. It should be nothing. And so every time I see Jesus in prayer, I learn something else, and so did the disciples. And as they watched him and saw how prayer changed Jesus' direction in ministry or gave him wisdom or changed their whole ministry, actually, if you look in Mark chapter 1, starting at 38, Jesus is in the synagogue. He goes and heals Peter's wife's mother. And then the whole town hears about it and, of course, gathers at the door with the sick and the lame and the blind and the lepers. And Jesus heals. And it says somewhere else in the Bible that every time Jesus healed, virtue went out of him. And he deals with the demons and he casts them out. And at midnight or beyond, he falls down on his pallet on the floor. And the four disciples, for he's only called four at this point,

out like a light. But they're woken up very early in the morning by who? By everybody from the whole countryside that's heard about all the other healings. And they're all there. And they're so excited and they say, Jesus, where's Jesus? I mean, we don't need to go anywhere else. The kingdom of God is going to come to us. And he's not there. Well, where is he? And so they go and find him, and he is praying, asking his father some pretty big questions. What are you doing? Everybody's waiting for you. What a success! And Jesus says, let's go somewhere else. What? The kingdom of God is going to come to us. And he's not there. Well, where is he? And so they go and find him, and he is praying, asking his father some pretty big questions. What are you doing? Everybody's waiting for you. What a success! And Jesus says, let's go somewhere else. What? Let's go somewhere else. Let's go to the small people, the little people, the villages. I came to preach. Not only am I here to help and to heal, but basically I've come to say the kingdom of God is among you because I'm the king and I'm here and I'm going to preach the gospel. And that's the most important thing. And so Jesus was guided by his father, where to go and when to go and how to go. I read that in my own devotional life when I was absolutely flummoxed with what to do with a whole lot of invitations that had come from all over the world. Many of you say, how do you and Stuart know who to respond to and where to go? It is very difficult. Pray for us. We try to be strategic. We try to say which is the right thing, not which is the big thing, which is the thing you want us to do. And as I read that, I said to the Lord, I don't want to make a mistake. We've got to make all these choices, where to go and where to preach and to teach. And he said to me, come early, Jill. Come early. He got up very early. And the Father explained it. And so I knew he wanted me to come early too. And that's hard. And the older you get, the harder it gets. But sleep deprivation is better than God deprivation. I hate that sentence. I wrote it. But it's true. And if you'll come early, he'll tell you. He'll tell you. And so the disciples watching all this had this hunger to know how to commune with God, how to be close with God, how to hear God about kingdom work and find his will and all of that. And so Jesus gives them this pattern. And the Lord's Prayer here, the short version, the longer one is in Matthew, is simply divided into two parts. First, this declaration of dependence on a holy, heavenly, awesome, mighty Father about his kingdom, his glory, his name, his will. And then the second part is all about the life in the community that Jesus was creating, the community of the faith and the faithful. And there you talk about provision for that community life, to do the will of God and the work of God. And there you see about protection and what that means. And there you see about a life of forgiveness. And so it's really in two parts, this pattern of prayer that we can use to help us as we are taught to pray by the Lord himself. So first Jesus withdrew. And let me just go back to this one more time. Is it important? A child asked me, 12-year-old, if God is everywhere, why do we need to go somewhere? I love 12-year-olds. Love this. Help us as we are taught to pray by the Lord himself. So first Jesus withdrew. And let me just go back to this one more time. Is it important? A child asked me, 12-year-old, if God is everywhere, why do we need to go somewhere? I love 12-year-olds. Love this. This is my age. What am I doing with you big people? I just love those kids. If God is everywhere, why do you need to go somewhere? Good question. Is he more evident in some places than others? I have a little correspondence going with another child, 12-year-old. Let's call her Bethany. Dear Nana Jill, she calls me Nana Jill, I have a question for you. Sometimes when I go somewhere like church, I hear a really good sermon or something like that, and for the time I'm in the building, I feel really good, and I feel very new and refreshed.

0: crashed. It's really hard to explain. Anyway, when I'm out of the building, it's gone. What's wrong? Good question. Do we have to be in a building? Building can help. The music can help. It can be conducive to us understanding we are in the presence of God. Yes, of course we're in the presence of God, anywhere. But it makes us center down to that fact, doesn't it? And I wrote back to this little girl, think about your relationship with your mom when you're with her, like Mother's Day, and somehow you're sort of conscious and you feel love for your mom on Mother's Day, and it's a warm feeling. But then when you're at school the next day, maybe you don't even think of your mom at all day. Does that mean you love her less? No. You know you love her, you just don't feel it. This is another aspect of love, a settled knowledge that you love each other and that feels different. So, when you're in a church building, it's like being with your mom on Mother's Day. So many things in the building, the music, the atmosphere, hopefully that the sanctuary helps you concentrate on God. When you leave, it's sort of like being at school without her. Hope that helped her. But we rely far too much on our feelings where our prayer life is concerned. Far too much. All of us do. But we allow our feelings to dictate our relationship with God. I think of UK, St. Paul's Cathedral. I think of Cairo, Egypt, and a great cave in the mountains that holds 5,000 people, Greek Orthodox. I never wanted to leave that sanctuary when I was there. I think of a small chapel for the family by my home in England. I think of the Catholic Retreat Center out here in Delafield. I think of the Protestant clergy prayer room near my house. Anywhere, inside or out, that helps to still the soul. Where's your sanctuary? It's amazing what the outside, incidentally, the cathedral of God's creation does for the inside. Amazing what the outside does for the inside. And Jesus constantly, maybe because he couldn't get alone inside, was constantly out among the birds that his father made and the flowers that he made, and just feeling sort of God's great church was a place that was very easy for him after all the dirt and the filth and the leprosy and all of this. It was somewhere to renew his soul. Stuart and I were in Vancouver Island, Canada, and we were talking our heads off, and it was spring, and we didn't even get out for 4 days, and we hadn't had a walk or anything. And I just felt the Lord was saying, come outside. Don't go to one more meeting you don't need to go to. Just come and walk with me. And my Stuart loves God's world just like I do. And after we did this, just had a walk instead of going to one more meeting, my husband caught the way that simple time in the woods renewed us both in God's sanctuary. Sunlight glancing through the trees, branches danced to summer breeze, eagle circle azure sky, redwoods reaching up on high, reminding us of you, Lord, reminding us of you. Warm as the sunlight, gentle as the breeze, vigilant as eagles, steadfast as the trees. So are you to us, Lord. So are you to us. Go walk, find a lake, park. I don't care. Just make sure you go to a certain place like Jesus did. It helps.
1: You're hearing from Joe Briscoe on today's Telling the Truth. Now, here's Joe Briscoe with some helpful insight into today's message. Joe, what should we learn from the prayer life of Jesus?
2: Oh, my word. Everything you want to know about prayer, I suppose. It was as the disciples watched the effect of Jesus' prayer life. Jesus had withdrawn from his disciples, who could still watch him, actually, in prayer with his Father. It was something about Jesus who came back to them after that prayer time that brought from the disciples the spontaneous, Lord, teach us to pray. I don't know what it was. Was it a peace a light on Jesus' face? Was it a more relaxed Jesus than when he'd gone away to talk to the Father? What was it? It was something that made the disciples hungry for that. That being what had happened when Jesus had quietly knelt or sat and started obviously communing with God. And when he came back, that's what the disciples wanted. How do you do that? And so follow Jesus' prayer life. Just get a gospel, read it. Every time you see him pray, stop. What do you learn? Where was he? Did he say anything out loud? What do you learn from what he said out loud? Like when he prayed outside the tomb of Lazarus. He said, I'm not praying this out loud for me. I'm praying out loud for them so that as they listen to me, they'll learn something about you. And so sometimes you can learn. He wants us to learn. He lets us listen in. There's so many times it says, as usual, he went out and prayed. There's two little words, as usual, as usual. So what you learn about his prayer life, as usual, it was a discipline. It was a habit. And then learn, write down what you learn. Every time you see Jesus or hear Jesus praying, you can start there.
1: How can we model his pattern of prayer?
2: Use it literally as a pattern. There's nothing wrong with that. Our Father, which art in heaven, it's a very, very good pattern. Looking above, looking within, looking around. And just follow the pattern. I mean, that's the pattern he gave his disciples, and nobody's improved on it as far as I know. And so they said, teach us to pray, and he didn't mean just pray these words, although that's where you can start. I often borrow other people's prayers. I love to read the prayers of the ancients who knew God so thoroughly and well and have written prayers, and I learn God through using their words. I don't have these wonderful expressions that I want to use when I pray to God, but they do, so I borrow other people's words. And Jesus invited the disciples, borrow my words, start there. But there is a pattern to it, and there's a pattern of who God is, start there, start and talk to him and praise him for who he is, and then look within and look at your heart, yourself, and have a time of confession. And then pray, thy kingdom come, and look around and pray for the world and the missionaries and your pastor, etc., etc. That's a good pattern.
1: Thanks so much, Jill. We're so glad you joined us today. Come back tomorrow as Jill Briscoe continues sharing how you can pray like Christ. 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

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All right, Kerry Jobe sings Forever. And after this, we'll enjoy tonight's edition of Die Babel für Vandaag.

0: Dankie dat u geluister het na die Bybel vir vandag. 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

0: Welcome to Through the Bible. I'm Steve Schwetz, your host on this five-year journey through God's entire Word. Now, as we near the end of our study in Matthew, Dr. J. Vernon McGee still has a lot of great teaching in store for us. So get settled on the Bible bus and open your copy of God's Word to Matthew 24 as our study of the Olivet Discourse continues. And while you find your spot, Greg's here, so we're going to open our proverbial mailbag and share a few letters with you.
1: Yeah, it is proverbial because, yes, we do get letters. Like you and I saw a couple handwritten letters sent to us the other day from Canada. That was fun. But today, we're going to do one of our favorite things, which is read letters from the United States. I call them the home team because without the support from North America, this ministry could not reach out in 250-plus languages around the world.
0: Yeah, amen. Let me start with this first one from John. He wrote this to celebrate the completion of his first five-year trip.
1: Yay, congratulations.
0: Way to go, John. And I officially started my ride on the Bible bus in June. I consider this recent five-year journey completed on April 2nd, 2026, and I'm primed to ride as long as the Lord has me on this earth. The past 5 years has brought tremendous growth. I used to skip the conversations and fast forward to the teaching. Oh, John.
1: Hey, John, come on.
0: What are you doing?
1: Give us your number. We'll give you a call.
0: Okay, I continue. But the Lord convicted me of missing out on the blessing and not praying for my fellow Christians. I have several friends which I am either directly mentoring or asking questions. I've invited them to this new journey with me. I can't tell you how much your program means to me. Life has been very rocky at points. I was a prodigal son, but the Lord is gracious. Blessings in the name of Jesus.
1: Wow. Great letter. Great to hear from you, John. We are just teasing. You can forward through the intros to the program. The ones where it's just Steve, but when I'm here, come on, man. Come on.
0: Fair enough. Okay. How about this one from Amy?
1: We would love to hear from Amy, and she says this. Hello. I live outside of Pittsburgh. I was so ecstatic to begin the five-year journey with you. I jumped on the Bible bus regularly a couple of years ago while I was walking at lunch. The program counseled me through a very difficult time. I had heard the program years ago and was drawn in by Pastor McGee's voice. My Nana and Pop-Pop have the same accent, and it soothed me to hear God's Word read and studied. I shared through the Bible with everyone. Pastor McGee's honesty and integrity with God's Word shined through. Most of all, his compassion in sharing his personal testimony throughout his life is what draws me deeply into the sanctuary of God's presence. His relationship with his earthly father, his marriage, and his loss of a child have touched the depths of my soul. Thank you all for being steadfast in continuing to share the program throughout the decades.
0: Such an encouragement, yeah. Amy. And you know, one of the things that struck me, she says, the program counseled me through a very difficult time. And it wasn't like the program was specifically tailored to your unique situation.
1: Yes.
0: Instead, God's Word is our ultimate counselor. And if you're studying it and going through it month after month, Genesis to Revelation, you will get counsel from God's Word, even though it's not specifically tailored to your situation, because it's there.
1: And even though we were teasing John about not listening to the intros, seriously, apart from listening to you and me, we want you to hear these letters, because the letters from all over the world prove the point you just made.
0: Yeah.
1: Because people talk about practical situations where God's Word taught on through the Bible has changed their life.
0: Yeah, and I think it's important for us to have a perspective that there are Christians all over the world that need our prayer.
1: Yes.
0: And we get such great letters of specific people, and you can specifically pray for them and be blessed. And the blessing you will get meeting these people in heaven, I can hardly wait.
1: Yes, I know.
0: Greg, pray for us as we begin.
1: Father, you're doing great things through your Word, and we honor and praise you for that. We pray as we study now, you'll do great things in our lives. In Jesus' name, amen.
0: Here's Dr. J. Vernon McGee with our study of Matthew 24 on Through the Bible.
2: Back to the 24th of Matthew, we go today to the Olivet Discourse. And our Lord has now answered two questions. What is the sign of the end of the age? It's the great tribulation, and the thing that triggers it will be the appearance of the abomination of desolation, whatever that is, probably the image of the Antichrist, but I'm not looking for that. Hope you are not, and we're looking for the Lord from heaven. That's for the church. Now, the sign of his coming to the earth, it'd be like lightning. It'll be a public display. And the sign of the Son of Man in heaven, apparently, that Shekinah glory will hover over the earth right before he comes to the earth. Now we got down to the place here in the 32nd verse, and I'd like to turn and pick up at that point where he gives the parable of the fig tree. I'm reading now verse 32 of chapter 24. Now learn a parable of the fig tree. When its branch is yet tender, putteth forth leaves, ye know that summer is nigh. So likewise ye, when ye shall see all these things, know that it is near even at the doors. Now I cannot see how the fig tree could be anything other than the nation Israel. I think the vine and the fig tree represent this nation. There are certainly trees and a vine that grow in abundance in that land. Even after all that's happened to that land, the thing that impressed me were fig trees.

It's not as big a place. It certainly is filled with vineyards, and that is the thing that identifies the land at least. And I think he's speaking of the nation that occupies that land. Now he says, when the branch is yet tender, putteth forth leaves, ye know that summer's nigh. So likewise ye, when ye shall see all these things, know that it is near, even at the doors. Now, this is the warning he gives to them. Verily I say unto you, this generation shall not pass till all these things be fulfilled. Now, this generation could refer to the race, that is, the nation Israel, or it could refer to the generation then living. One generation of what, 20 years? I think they count about that. This takes place in a much briefer time than 20 years. My feeling is it could refer to either, but I much prefer that it refers to the race, that this nation will not pass away. Haman was never able to destroy them, neither was Pharaoh, and Hitler did not succeed. And today, no dictator will be able to exterminate these people. God will see to that. Now he goes on, verse 35, to confirm it by saying, heaven and earth shall pass away, but my word shall not pass away. And he says, you can just underscore what I've said, because heaven and earth may pass away, but my words will not. And heaven and earth will pass away, and there'll be a new one. But the word of God, he's not going to change it, friends. It's going to stand throughout the eternal ages. May add to it, but he's certainly not going to change what he's given to us. Verse 36, but of that day and hour knoweth no man. No, not the angels of heaven, but my Father only. And the important thing, the day and hour, although they know they're drawing near to the period, they cannot give the day nor the hour. And I'm of the opinion, since we've had so many in our day that try to pinpoint it, they'll have them in that day that'll try to even bring it down to the hour. And they'll know something is coming, but they'll not know at the moment it will come. Now he uses here the illustration of Noah in the past. But as the days of Noah were, so shall also the coming of the Son of Man be. He'll come in a day like the days of Noah. For as in the days that were before the flood, they were eating and drinking, marrying and giving in marriage, until the day that Noah entered into the ark, and knew not until the flood came and took them all away, so shall also the coming of the Son of Man be. Now, the days of Noah were days of gross immorality, days when every thought and imagination of man's heart was evil, and evil continually, we're told. But when our Lord says, as it was in the days of Noah, he just says that they were eating and drinking. Well, is there anything wrong with eating and drinking? I don't think so. I mean, we're told to whatever you do, whether it be to eat or drink, do to the glory of God, and we can do that today. Why is that evil? Well, these people were not doing it to the glory of God. In fact, they were eating and drinking as if God did not exist, like the little boy that was invited out for dinner, first time in his life. Of course, it was just next door, but to him it was a highlight. And his mother practically had to chain him all that day to keep him from making a beeline to go over the fence to go next door. And finally, why, the time came and she got him ready and washed his face, and he made a beeline to get next door. It was a new experience for him. He'd never been away from home on his own. And when they sat down at the table to eat, why, he had come out of a Christian home, and this was a non-Christian home, and so he just automatically, a little fella, bowed his head. And all of a sudden, he discovered nothing was happening as far as returning thanks was concerned, but they sure were passing the food, and he didn't want to miss it, and he just opened his eyes and looked, and not having any inhibitions, he said, don't you folk here thank God for your food? It was embarrassing for a moment. But the lady of the house said, no, said, we don't. Little fella thought a moment, and he said, you just like my dog, says, you just start in. A lot of people today just start in, don't they? There are multitudes of people today sat down at their meal and will sit down three times a day, receive a meal that comes from the hand of God. And this year, we're told, 2.5 millions of people are going to starve to death in this world. But you and I have plenty today, and we have plenty, and the godless have plenty.
because God's not judging them.

0: today, they have plenty, and they're not thanking God. In the days of Noah, they'll be eating and drinking. Here they are right on the verge of the coming of Christ. They're living as if it's never going to take place. And there are people living like that today. And then he says they're marrying and giving in marriage. That is all right, isn't it, to be married? Well, they were acting as if God did not exist. Oh, I guess they had a church wedding, but it was very meaningless. It didn't mean a thing to them. And they did it right up to the day that Noah entered into the ark. They lived as if God did not exist. They did not believe that he was coming to this earth again. They were scorners. They ridiculed the fact that he's coming. They knew not until the flood came, took them all away. So shall also the coming of the Son of Man be. Then shall two be in the field. The one shall be taken and the other left. Two women shall be grinding at the mill. The one shall be taken and the other left. Now somebody said to me, well, preacher, you finally painted yourself into a corner. You said the church and the rapture's not in the Olivet Discourse, and look, here it is. There'll be two in the field. One will be taken and the other left. Women grinding at the mill. One will be taken, the other left. I have news for you. He's still not talking about the rapture. This is not the rapture. What makes you think it's the rapture? Well, it's one taken, the other left. Isn't that rapture? Oh, no, my friend, not at all. After all, what's he talking about? As it was in the days of Noah. Well, how was it in the days of Noah? Who was taken away and who was left? They knew not until the flood came and took them all away. What? Those that perished. This is no rapture of taking the church out of the world. This is removing from the earth by judgment those that are not going to enter the kingdom. One will be taken away, the other left. Left for what? To enter into the millennial kingdom. That's the picture that we have here. It's not the rapture at all. Really, I didn't paint myself into a corner after all. Now will you notice verse 42? Watch therefore. Now that is the important word, watch therefore. And that, I think, is a little different than the watching that the child of God is to do today, looking for the Lord to come. Today it's a comforting hope. There's a note of fear, anxiety in that day. They'll say, would God it were night when it's morning. And they'll, would God it were morning when it's night. So that there's anxiety in that day, but today we're to wait for the Lord from heaven. Now, somebody's going to say, but you're splitting hairs, aren't you? Oh, no, I'm not. The word watch in the Old Testament, and I've looked it up in Hebrew, and it has about 17 different meanings. And we have only one word, but actually watching today has different meanings altogether. Let me illustrate. Now, here's a man that's going to go deer hunting. And he goes with his gang at the usual time of the year, and he goes up to that same spot. And they camp out at night, get up the next morning, and he goes up and right over the hogback on the hill at a trunk of an old tree that's down there, why, he takes his usual place because the deer come across there, and he sits and waits. After a while, he hears a noise in a bush. He thinks it may be a deer, and he lifts his rifle and he waits. And believe me, it better not even be a deer hunter because he's apt to shoot him. But he's watching, you see, for a deer. Now, about 2 weeks later, you meet this same man down on the street at the main street corner in your town, and you see him there. He's looking down this street, looking down that street, and you know he's waiting for somebody, and he sure is watching. You go up to him, and you say, well, who are you looking for? Oh, he says, my wife. She's 45 minutes late. You see, he's watching for a deer again, but it's different deer, but he's watching in a little different way. Before, he had his deer gun. Now, he sort of wishes he had it with him again. She's 45 minutes late, but it's against the law for him to shoot her in no open season. So he doesn't have his deer gun. He's watching in a different way, you see. Now, that's two different ways. Let me mention another. Suppose a month or two after that, you go to the hospital, and you pass a room, and you see him and his wife sitting there by a bedside of a little child, and the little child has a burning fever, and the doctor says the crisis will come about midnight, and they'll watch him. My friend, that's a different type of watching than watching for a deer or waiting for his wife on a corner. That's with anxiety. I think it's something like that. Watch therefore, for ye know not what hour your Lord doth come. But know this, that if the goodman of the house had known in what watch the thief would come, he would have watched and would not have suffered his house to be broken up. Therefore, be ye also ready, for in such an hour as ye know not, the Son of Man cometh. Who then is a faithful and wise servant, whom his Lord hath made ruler over his household, to give them meat in due season? Now, what he's doing in the rest of the Olivet Discourse are giving parables to illustrate the attitude of folk to his coming and what'll happen when he does come. Now, I'm going to drop down to chapter 25 because we must finish this chapter today in the Olivet Discourse, and I'll just have to hit high points here, as you can see. But the attitude of some will be that, well, my Lord delays his coming, so he just goes on living carelessly. Well, God's going to judge him when he comes. In other words, in that day, and this is a great principle, we ought to live our life in the light of the fact we're to stand in the presence of Christ. And did you notice I didn't say in light of the coming of Christ? Now, I don't care whether he's coming as 100 years from today or 1,000 years. You and I are to stand in his presence. And whether you're saved or lost, you're going to stand in his presence. If you're saved, you will have to give an account of your life to see whether you receive a reward. And if you're lost, you'll stand there to be judged. So every person should live his life in light of the fact he's to stand in the presence of the Lord. Now, that's the big emphasis here in the Olivet Discourse. Therefore, it has an application to us. But the interpretation, I trust we've made clear, is not for us. Now we come to chapter 25, and we read here this parable of the 10 virgins. Now, this is the basis of those who believe in what is known as the partial rapture, that only some will be taken out of the world. The partial rapture group made up of a lot of very fine people. Now, thank God, when the rapture takes place, every believer's going out, and we're all going out, nobody on the basis of merit. We're all leaving because of the grace of God. He saves us by grace. He keeps us by grace. He'll take us out of this world by grace, and when we've been there 10 million years, we'll be there by the grace of God, my friend. So that the 10 virgins do not refer to the church. It refers to the nation Israel. My friend, if you just let our Lord talk to these men who were his apostles with this background, they've raised several questions. Let him answer them, and don't make him talk to you about something altogether different. You're interrupting him, as it were. Let him say what he wants to say to those to whom he wants to say it, and let us just listen. And the application is for us, but not the interpretation. Let's notice now. Then shall the kingdom of heaven be likened unto 10 virgins, which took their lamps and went forth to meet the bridegroom. Now, the Peshitta, which is not even a manuscript, it's what's known as an uncial, not a good one. The thing about it that makes it good, it's in the Syriac of that day, is that it certainly reveals the customs of the day. And I would not recommend it at all, but I would say that it reveals the customs of the day. Now, in that translation, they meet the bridegroom and the bride, so that he's coming from the marriage to the marriage supper. Now, those of you that were with me in Revelation know that I made the statement, tried to sustain it from Revelation, that the marriage takes place in heaven, the marriage supper takes place on this earth. And I'd like to refer you to a statement in the Gospel of Luke that I'm sure illustrates this in Luke, the 12th chapter, verse 35. Here, again, he's giving warnings and parables, and he says, "Let your loins be girded about, and your lights burning, and ye yourselves like unto men that wait for their Lord when he will return from the wedding, that when he cometh and knocketh, they may open unto him immediately." Now, you see, the wedding has taken place. The bride is with him. And, of course, if he's coming from the wedding here in the Gospel of Luke, the bride's with him. No man ever went on a honeymoon by himself. If he did, it wasn't a honeymoon. And so here, it's the bridegroom that's bringing the bride with him. And they're waiting on earth for him to come. You see, while the great tribulation is going on the earth, why, he's yonder in heaven with the church. And he's coming now with the church. And we find that five of them were wise, five were foolish. This is the attitude toward his coming now to the earth. They that were foolish took their lamps, took no oil with them, but the wise took oil in their vessels with their lamps. Now, I believe that the oil is the Spirit of God. And I think, again, in that day, as it was in his day, there'll be a lot of phonies. He called them hypocrites. They'll have a lamp, but no oil. While the bridegroom tarried, they all slumbered and slept. And at midnight, there was a cry made, "Behold, the bridegroom cometh, go ye out to meet him." Then all those virgins arose, trimmed their lamps. They all slept, but some were genuine, you see. Some had oil. The others did not have the Holy Spirit. Now, I believe that that is the interpretation of this. And he concludes it by saying, verse 13, "Watch therefore, for ye know neither the day nor the hour wherein the Son of Man cometh." And it's the day nor the hour now, you see, not the year or the century. The day and the hour. And the attitude during this period is to watch. That is the important thing for them to do. Now he has another parable. Verse 14, "The kingdom of heaven is as a man traveling into a far country, called his own servants, delivered unto them his goods. One he gave 5 talents, 2 talents, 1 talent. Every man, according to his several ability, straightway took his journey." Now the key to this, of course, and it's for that day, I think the pounds that he gives in the Gospel of Luke is more applicable to us today, but there's a great principle in both of them, of course. He's judging every man according to his ability, and he's to use the talents. Now, the talent is not a talent. It may be that God has given you a wonderful open door, and candidly, friends, you don't know how many times I have to go to the Lord and tell him that I want to use it, whether I'm 1 talent, 2 talent, I don't know which it is, but whatever it is, I sure want to use it right. I don't want to put it in a napkin. I don't want to sit on the sideline. I don't want to bury my talent. There's a great principle here in light of the fact you're going to stand in his presence and have to give an account. Now, I'll have to leave off there today. I did not quite finish even today this wonderful Olivet Discourse. We conclude it next time and go into chapter 26. Until then, may God richly bless you, my beloved.
1: 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I'm Steve Schwetz, and I'll meet you back here as the Bible bus rolls along.

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2: Is there a member of the Trinity that you find yourself a little fuzzy on? Most of us can wrap our minds around God the Father and God the Son. But the Holy Spirit? That's where things get a little harder to grasp. After all, He's invisible. And for a lot of us, the word ghost doesn't exactly help. Today on Insight for Living, Chuck Swindoll begins a message that will demystify the Spirit of God. And Chuck will start exactly where most of us live, with honest questions about the one we least understand. But first, we'll begin with prayer.
3: Jesus said, "You will receive power when the Spirit is upon you, and you shall be my witnesses in Jerusalem and in Judea and in Samaria and to the remotest part of the earth." Put in today's language, it would be, "You shall be my witnesses in Frisco and in Texas and in Kansas and Kentucky and Illinois and Ohio and even into Canada and Mexico and Europe and Africa and Russia, into distant islands that you have never seen before. Your witness will reach them because of the Spirit." Someone told me years ago that if you were to check the cornerstones of the great churches, you will see that many of them, if not most, were built during the Depression. People turn to God when times are hard. With Him, you can entrust your treasure and always receive a return. And so, our Father, we pause to thank You for Your redemptive work, finding us when we weren't looking, loving us when we weren't very likable or loving, caring for us when we were careless, giving to us when we were so selfish, preoccupied with our own ego needs and demands, even a spirit of entitlement, and dying for us, when if had we been living in that day, we would have spit on Your Son. We would have rejected Him with everything in our being. But You have redeemed us. By Your grace, You found us. By Your grace, You've saved us. Because of Your grace, we in turn are learning to be unselfish and giving and gracious and merciful and forgiving. Know all of this, our Father, as our gifts come to You, they come from a heart full of gratitude. We love You because You first loved us. And we give because You have taught us to do that. In the name of Jesus, our model, our Master, we pray. Everyone said, amen.
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3: Isn't it hard to get your mind around something that is invisible? Especially when some people call that invisible thing a ghost. A ghost. Weren't you raised as I was raised to watch out for ghosts or stay away from ghosts? Or the other side, don't even believe in ghosts. Or if you do believe in them, remember, they represent an evil source and you don't want to have anything to do with them. And all of a sudden, as you grow up and become serious about spiritual things, or at least about church, you begin to talk about believing in the ghost. Ann Ortland, in her penetrating little book, Up With Worship, tells this wonderful story that a lot of us who were reared in the church can identify with. When I was little, I used to play church with my friends. We'd get the chairs into rows, fight over who'd be the preacher, vigorously lead the hymn singing, and generally have a great carnal time. The aggressive kids naturally wanted to be up front directing or preaching. The quieter ones were content to sit and be entertained by the up-fronters. Occasionally, we'd get mesmerized by some true sensationalist crowd swayer, like the little girl who said, "Boo, I'm the Holy Ghost." But in general, if the up-fronters were pretty good, they could hold their audience quite a while. But if they weren't so good, eventually the kids would drift off to play something else, like jump rope or jacks. That generation of children is now grown up. But most of them haven't changed too much. Every Sunday, they still play church. They line up in rows for the entertainment. If it's pretty good, their church may grow. If it's not too hot, well, eventually they'll drift off to play something else like yachting or wife swapping. I've discovered when you get serious about spiritual things, you not only get serious about church, you get serious about God. Like, who is he? Who is he? We get that pretty well because we all have fathers, and he's called our Heavenly Father. And except for a few fathers who haven't been too hot and aren't worth remembering, for the most part, dads are a pretty good lot. Faithful, caring, loving. They're the leaders, the planners in the home. They're the ones who sacrifice for the good of the family. So Father God, we can get that. And so we get to understanding more about God the Father and the Son. Well, a lot of us are sons, and as sons, we've learned to obey our father. And growing up, we carried out the desires of our dads because he wanted good things for us and loved us and led us correctly. As sons, we wanted to do his will. So getting to know the Son has not been a real leap of difficulty. We understand. The Father plans our salvation, and God the Son implements the plan by going to the cross and dying for us. We spent some time on both, looked at four attributes of God the Father, and spent some time addressing Christ and the cross. But now we come to the tough part. I remember growing up, because our family didn't have a car, my dad took the car to work. It was during the Second World War, and for those four and a half years, we would walk to the end of the block and attend the church most convenient. And I remember while attending that church, learning something I'd never done before in the church we usually would attend or had earlier attended, and we would repeat the Apostles' Creed. Sound familiar to any of you? In the Apostles' Creed, which if you do it enough, you memorize it. I believe in God the Father Almighty, maker of heaven and earth, and in Jesus Christ, his only Son, our Lord, who was conceived by the Holy Ghost. Wait, I remember as a little kid, because my mom had taught, watch out for ghosts. Stay away from ghosts. First of all, there's nothing to it. Then she would say, but if there is anything to it, it's evil. Conceived of the Holy Ghost, but it's holy. So I would go on. Born of the Virgin Mary, suffered under Pontius Pilate, was crucified, dead, and buried, descended into hell. That one hung me up. And the third day he rose from the dead and ascended to heaven and sitteth at the right hand of God the Father Almighty. From thence he shall come to judge the quick and the dead. The thence part I never got, and the quick part never made a lot of sense. And then I said, I believe in the Holy Ghost. I remember thinking, don't. I don't want to do this. And the next line always threw me. I believe in the Holy Catholic Church, which means universal church, but I didn't know that. My dad didn't either. He leaned over and said, don't say that part. So I'm kind of picking and choosing my way through the Apostles' Creed between the Holy Ghost and the Catholic Church and conceived by the Holy Ghost. How in the world could a ghost cause Mary to get pregnant? And, oh, I'm telling you, I was years figuring that out. And you know what? Honestly, I say this and we chuckle about those funny things as children. There are a lot of folks hung up on stuff like that. What in the world does this stuff mean? So it seemed to me if we're going to get serious about church, which is plan A for anybody that really gets serious about Jesus, and don't ever sell that part short. Don't let anybody ever tell you the church isn't important. They don't know what they're talking about. That's adolescent talk. That's stupid counsel. Those who say that are cynical, or they've been burned, or they're under toxic religion, and they're now free of it, so they want nothing to do with it. They throw the baby out with the bathwater. Wait. Jesus said, I will build my church. Sounds pretty important to me. And he's the one who said, the gates of Hades will not prevail against it. That sounds pretty powerful. So we get serious about church. And then along while we're at church, before we get serious about the Trinity. Uh-oh. There's another tough one. God is three in one. That's hard to figure out. Miss Williams, a Christian school teacher in the second grade, decided she would teach her kids about the Trinity, and she used a great big pretzel. It twisted all around, had three big holes in it. They're about the same size. So she said, all right, children, this represents the Father. That's a hole. And this represents the Son. And this represents the Holy Ghost. Okay? So let's see if everybody got it. So she hands it over to Tommy, and Tommy goes, oh, this hole is the Father, and this hole is the Son, and this hole is the Holy Smoke, or whatever it's supposed to be. What is this about? Why on earth do we have an invisible member of the Trinity? See what I'm getting at? Of course you do. Some of you have been in the family of God so long that unfortunately you've disconnected from those who don't get it. It's just tough stuff. It's hard enough to believe in a father when you didn't have a father worth believing in. And it's tough enough to believe that Jesus could die for the sins of the whole world in one act of sacrifice. But you get to the Holy Spirit, ghost. First of all, he's known as a ghost because the word spirit is the same word as breath. Breath, B-R-E-A-T-H, breath, breathing out. God breathed out his word, and that came to be translated in one of the earlier translations as ghost, unfortunately. He isn't a ghost. He's a spirit. And he isn't an it. He's a he. His personality, mind, will, emotions. He knows. He can be grieved. He directs. He instructs. So he has the characteristics of a personality. I'll not take the time to turn to passages that reveal him as personality. He is God, and I will look at that. Acts chapter 5, this is helpful to see in a rather interesting section of Scripture that the Holy Spirit is, in fact, deity. Not the Father, not the Son, but in fact, the third member of the Godhead. A man named Ananias with his wife Sapphira sold a piece of property, Acts 5 begins, and kept back some of the price for himself with his wife's full knowledge. And bringing a portion of it, he laid it at the apostles' feet. Peter said, Ananias, why has Satan filled your heart, watch closely, to lie to the Holy Spirit and to keep back some of the price of the land? It wasn't wrong that he kept back some of the price of the land Rarely do people give the entire amount to the church, having sold a piece of land, but they will give a portion of the profit to God's work. Nothing wrong with it, everything right about it, unless you make it appear as though you are giving it all. So that's the lie. You have lied to the Holy Spirit, now that that's understood. Look at the verse that follows. While it remained unsold, did it not remain your own? And after it was sold, was it not under your control? Why is it that you have conceived this deed in your heart? You have not lied to men, but to God. Get the connection? I have a little red line in my Bible between verses 3 and 4. Lied to the Holy Spirit, verse 3. You have lied to God, verse 4. There are other passages we could look at, but that one will suffice. Never refer to the Holy Spirit as an it any more than you would God as an it or Jesus as an it. A ghost is an it. Spirit. Oh, he's the comforter. He's the one called alongside to help, as we shall see. Being God, he has all the attributes of the Father and the Son. Listen closely. Those attributes are co-equal, co-eternal, co-existent. They go on forever. They are all the same. One doesn't have more than the other. And they exist faithfully together, but separate. It's a mystery you can never fully grasp, but they are there nevertheless. That Godhead, Father, Son, Spirit. God the Father planned our salvation. God the Son has implemented our salvation. And God the Holy Spirit is empowering it, as we shall see. He operates in a realm where only God is present, the very mind of deity. Let me show you. 1 Corinthians chapter 2. And you'll be ready to let your fingers do the walking through these white pages as we work our way from one passage to another. 1 Corinthians 2, verse 6. Yet we do speak wisdom among those who are mature, a wisdom, however, not of this age, nor of the rulers of this age who are passing away. By the way, it happens every Sunday. The wisdom we speak when we gather, the teaching you receive, the instruction, whether it's from music or from God's word or some preacher, it's a wisdom that is not from this passing away world. It is a divine wisdom that comes from his word. We speak, look at verse 7, God's wisdom. It's in a mystery. The hidden wisdom which God predestined before the ages to our glory. Is that great or what? Before there ever was the beginning of time, God planned the wisdom, the knowledge, the truth to live by. All of that arranged in the Godhead, all put together, all known, all ready to be delivered. And then man falls in the garden and his whole mind is changed, his heart is changed, his will is changed, and now you've got to permeate all of that. A mind that's blinded, a heart that's cold and like stone, as we just sang, and a will that's in resistance to the things of God. But the wisdom is there nevertheless. So we need divine help. Verse 10. For to us, God revealed them. That's the truths of his word, the truths of his mind. God revealed them through the Spirit, capital S. That's the Holy Spirit. For the Spirit searches all things, even the bathos of God. Years ago, Dr. Beebe did that early investigation below the surface of the water and went deep, deep into the bowels of the sea and saw things never seen before, sort of the Jacques Cousteau of that era. He called that round submarine, if you will, he was in with its quartz window, a bathosphere for the depth, the sphere of the depths. That's the same Greek word translated here, depths. He searches even the depths of God. Can you imagine what that's like? We hit the surface We learn a little. Every once in a while, we're around someone highly intelligent, and we listen and we realize how much that person knows. Someone said that an education is going from an unawareness to awareness of your own ignorance. You become aware of the depth of information you don't know. It happens in seminary all the time. As the truths of Scripture begin to be taught by these professors, these individuals, men and women with great minds, and understanding the truths of God, you sit as a student and you think, will I ever grasp this? Will I ever get this? And then along with that come the original languages of Greek and Hebrew. I remember looking at Hebrew for the first time thinking, that is like a rag rug. How does anybody ever get that? You know what helped? When I finally turned it upside down, the other way. I'd had it upside down for a day. So I turned it over so I could read it. I mean, the depth of God's truths in our own language, the Spirit of God knows it all. Remember that. When you relate to the Spirit of God, you're relating to one who has it all known, has it all understood. And his major role is to communicate that truth to you in bite-sized chunks that you can take and apply. That's his role. He reveals them to you. Look at verse 11. We can identify with this. Who among men knows the thoughts of a man except the spirit of the man which is in him? You know, right now I have thoughts that you don't know. And you have thoughts that I don't know, because they're only known by each one of us individually. No one else can know our own thoughts. Right now, I'm going to think of something. What was I just thinking of? You have no idea. I was thinking of a purple submarine. I don't know why, but it was just in my mind. It was a thought in my mind, silly, unrelated to this, but it illustrates the fact that you don't know what's in my mind. Now look closely. Even so, the thoughts of God no one knows except the Spirit of God. Woo! How good is that? And he's not keeping it to himself. His role is to unveil that truth and to let you get a corner on it and begin to see it. It's called spiritual insight. Discernment. It becomes a filter system in this wicked, deceptive world where you're hit on all sides by the media, and you have to filter through that and come up with truth in the midst of a pile of error. That's the role of the Spirit. Verse 12, now we have received not the spirit of the world, but the Spirit who is from God. Why? So that we may know the things freely given to us by God. You know what? I have had people say to me, it doesn't matter that I know that much. Look, wait. If you're ever tempted to say that, zip it. Zip it. Don't say that. If you really mean that, you're a prey to every cult that comes to your door. You don't care about knowing what you believe. You're ready for a fall. The enemy loves to hear you say that. The adversary feeds on that kind of thinking. I mean, if the Spirit of God exists for the single purpose of revealing God's truth, doesn't it make sense we need to know that truth? That's why you were bored in previous churches where the truth wasn't taught. That's why you came out of that false religion where you realized this is not doing good. This is toxic. This is hurting me. You weren't getting truth. Let me say at this moment, if you are grasping any of this information, it's because of the Spirit of God. I would add this, if you do not know the Lord, this information is dull and boring to you because you haven't the Spirit of God to make it meaningful to you. You can't see the Spirit because he's invisible. You can't know the work of the Spirit except in deep inner feelings, sometime through conviction, sometime through divine guilt that he may bring over sin in our lives. Occasionally, our conscience is troubled because we have grieved God in something we have done or said or even thought. That's the work of the Spirit within us, but we cannot see with these eyes because the Spirit of God, his work is not a tangible work.
2: 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I'm Bill Meyer. 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

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We're going to listen to a song now by Mercy Me. It's called To Not Worship You. After this song, we'll then listen to tonight's Turning Point, powerful principles from the book of Proverbs and 2 Corinthians 11, among other passages, including the book of Proverbs, of course. That's coming up here on TWR Pure Talk. 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

0: You can't always control your circumstances, but you can control how you respond to them. 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
1: And thank you for joining us. Hey, friends, have you ever noticed how prominent the subject of gratitude is, especially in the New Testament? It is one of the pictures of what a Christian should be like, full of gratitude, full of thanksgiving. Have you ever known anybody like that? Surely we all have examples we can think of people who just, whenever you're with them, they just seem to be so grateful for everything that has happened to them and is happening to them, even the hard things. And don't we want to be like that? Yes. I always told people, I don't want to grow up and be a grumpy old man. I want to be a grateful man, a man who's thankful for all the blessings of God, even in spite of the trouble that comes periodically. So here's some motivation for that. Here in the book of Proverbs is some motivation for living a grateful, thankful prayer life. And I hope you will observe all of these wonderful principles and put them into your life. We are so very excited about this book that we are making available during the month of August. It's brand new from the Turning Point Press, and it's called God's Heart for Israel, a beautiful hardback gift book, over 100 pages of teaching on what the Bible says about Israel. We will make this book available to you when you send a gift of any size to Turning Point during the month of August. The month is getting away from us, so don't wait too much longer before you write that letter and send your gift and just say, please send me the book on Israel, and it'll be on its way before you know it. It's our joy to do this because it will add value to your life as a Christian. Now let's get to our discussion today. Open your Bibles to the Word of God, and here we are with Power Up Your Prayer Life, Proverbs About Prayer.
2: Of all the people in the Bible, nobody that I know was more thankful than Paul. In all of his letters, gratitude drips from the pages. His instruction to us is that we are to be a thankful people, and when we think about the man who wrote it, it is even more meaningful to us. When you look at his life, it was one life of misery. He was stoned at Lystra. He was driven out of Thessalonica. He was rejected at Athens. He was jailed in Philippi. He was apprehended at Caesarea. He was taken as a prisoner to Rome, released, and then put in prison again. He was put in a dungeon, and ultimately he was martyred. If you want to read an accurate account of his troubles, go to 2 Corinthians chapter 11. This has a special meaning to me. I just need to remind you of this. 2 Corinthians chapter 11. If you want to see what this man went through, here's a little list. And this is what we ought to read before we read all the things for which he was thankful. And I need to tell you, some of you know this. When I was sick in the hospital, I got a card from somebody. It was made down in Greenville, North Carolina, at a special greeting card company. And this card was supposed to be a get well card. And on the front of the card were the words of 2 Corinthians chapter 11. It was in a stack of all of the other get well cards trying to encourage me. And this is what it said, beginning at verse 24. From the Jews, 5 times I received 40 stripes minus 1. 3 times I was beaten with rods. Once I was stoned. 3 times I was shipwrecked. A night and a day I've been in the deep. I'm thinking, who sent me such a sorry card? In journeys often, in perils of waters, in perils of robbers, in perils of my own countrymen, in perils, this is all on the front of a get well card. In weariness and toil and sleeplessness often, beside the other things, what comes upon me daily, who is weak and I am not weak. And I read that whole thing and I thought, man, this is really sad that someone would be so sick in their thoughts that they would send somebody who's suffering a card like this. And then I opened it up and on the inside were these words, so how you been? Isn't that great? I felt better immediately. And I only tell you that because while we're laughing, it was no laughing matter for Paul, was it? Paul went through some very difficult times, and yet out of the brokenness of his life and the difficulty that he faced came this aroma of thanksgiving that's everywhere present. And I went through his epistles and I just wrote down some of the things he was thankful for to help me know some of the things I ought to be thankful for. First of all, he was thankful for salvation in Jesus Christ. At the end of 2 Corinthians chapter 9, he says, "Thanks be to God for his unspeakable gift." Romans 6:17, "But God be thanked that though you were slaves of sin, you obeyed from the heart that form of doctrine to which you were delivered." Maybe you can't remember that far back when you got saved, but most of us remember when we were saved and how God came and through his wonderful Son, the Lord Jesus Christ, gave us salvation. One of the things about Paul that I've noticed is that when he's writing his epistles, they're all very logical and very sequential and very in order until he thinks about his own salvation. Then he goes off on a rabbit trail for 5 or 6 verses and talks about how wonderful it is to be a Christian. There was a hymn that was written, and it's been wonderfully used of the Lord over the years. And I'm going to read the hymn, which you probably won't recognize, but when I read the chorus, you will. The hymn goes like this. "Some thank the Lord for friends and home, for mercies sure and sweet. But I would praise him for his grace. In prayer, I would repeat. Some thank him for the flowers that grow, some for the stars that shine. My heart is filled with joy and praise because I know he's mine. I trust in him from day to day. I prove his saving grace. I'll sing this song of praise to him until I see his face." You know what the chorus is? "Thank you, Lord, for saving me. That grow, some for the stars that shine. My heart is filled with joy and praise because I know he's mine. I trust in him from day to day. I prove his saving grace. I'll sing this song of praise to him until I see his face." You know what the chorus is? "Thank you, Lord, for saving my soul.

Free. That's the greatest thing we have, isn't it? When we have Jesus Christ and we have salvation, everything else can be falling apart. But if it's well with our soul, oh my, are we rich. Because that's an eternal blessing no one can ever take from us. Let me hurry on. We should be thankful for the strength that God gives us. 1 Corinthians 1:4 says, I thank my God always concerning you for the grace of God which was given to you by Jesus Christ. We should be thankful for spiritual fellowship. Over and over again in the scripture, we find this. 2 Thessalonians 1:3 says, we are bound to thank God always for you, brethren, as it is fitting, because your faith grows exceedingly and the love of every one of you all abounds each toward the other. Have you ever given thanks to the Lord for the fellowship you have with God's people? You know what you need to do is spend about 6 weeks on a mission field where there's only one or two other Christians, and then come home and look around in church some Sunday and say, look at all of these people who love the Lord the way I love the Lord and how blessed I am to be with them. That's why when we put together opportunities for us to get to know one another in groups and in Sunday school classes, you ought to run toward that. As Christians who love the fellowship of God's people, we have something uniquely special that you cannot describe, you can only experience. And if you know the Lord, you are instantly grafted to everyone else who knows the Lord. And you have oneness and fellowship, and you ought to be thankful for it. You ought to be thankful for the sustenance of God's Word. The Thessalonian believers were a special group of people who loved the Word of God. For in 1 Thessalonians chapter 2, Paul wrote about them. He said, for this reason, we also thank God without ceasing, because when you received the Word of God, which you heard from us, you welcomed it not as the Word of men, but as it is in truth, the Word of God, which effectively works in you who believe. Do you thank God for the Word of God, which effectively works in you that believe? My friends, God's Word is something that strengthens and sustains us and helps us. I preached in North Carolina, and I wasn't feeling very well. I was starting, I thought, to get the flu. And I said to my wife, I don't know how I'm going to do this. I'm going to stand up here and preach in front of all these people, and then I have to stand in line for 2 hours and shake hands and sign books. I don't have the strength. This is going to be interesting. So I went to the church, and I went back in the back room, and I shut the door, and I had an hour before the service started, and I just got my Bible out, and I didn't think about doing this. I just sat down, and I began to read through the scripture. I started at a place where I had left off, and I began to read. I never had anything quite like this happen to me before, but during that hour, the Word of God began to nourish my soul and strengthen my life, and when I got done, I almost had forgotten that I wasn't feeling good. I went out in the power of the Holy Spirit and in the strength which God alone can give, and I had a strong night, and I signed every book and shook every hand and went home late. And you say, can God do that? Yeah, the Word of God strengthens you, not only spiritually, but sometimes it can even strengthen you physically. God's Word is the nourishment of our soul, and by His Spirit, He can fill us and empower us to do what we could not otherwise do. Do you ever thank God for that? Do you thank God for the Word? I think that ought to be something we do once in a while. We ought to be thankful for God's people who serve. Ephesians 1:15 and 16 says, therefore I also, after I heard of your faith in the Lord Jesus and your love for all the saints, do not cease to give thanks for you, making mention of you in my prayers. I wish I had time to go through all of these things that Paul was thankful for, but I'll leave that up to you. You can read his epistles, and especially the prison epistles, and you'll find it everywhere. Just read the prison epistles. You'll have so much stuff you won't be able to talk about at all, because Paul was a thankful man. And he admonishes us to be thankful. It is one of his most prominent themes. He was thankful, and he used it as a platform to urge everybody else to be thankful as well. And we have no reason to be unthankful. The Bible says that whatever we do in word or in deed, we are to do it all in the name of the Lord Jesus, giving thanks to God and the Father by him. And in the same prison epistle, Colossians 4:2, he says, continue in prayer and watch in the same with thanksgiving. In everything, give thanks, for this is the will of God in Christ Jesus concerning you. Pastor Jack Hinton was on a short-term missions trip some years ago, and he was leading a worship at a leper colony on the island of Tobago. A woman who had been facing away from the pulpit

turned around, and he said it was the most hideous face he had ever seen. The woman's nose and ears were entirely gone, and she lifted a fingerless hand in the air, and she asked, "Can we sing Count Your Many Blessings?" Overcome with emotion, Jack Hinton left the service. He was followed by a team member who said, "I guess you'll never be able to sing that song again, will you?" And he said, "No." He said, "That's not true. I'll just never be able to sing it again the same way." We have so much. We are such recipients of the grace and goodness of God. How thankful we ought to be. He was followed by a team member who said, "I guess you'll never be able to sing that song again, will you?" And he said, "No." He said, "That's not true. I'll just never be able to sing it again the same way." We have so much. We are such recipients of the grace and goodness of God. How thankful we ought to be. Not out of guilt because we have more than others, but out of gratitude because God has been so gracious. Dale Carnegie used to recommend to people that came to his seminars that they take out a pencil and paper and make a list of every good thing in their life. Then in their mind, they were told to imagine that each one of these things had been taken away and to imagine what life would be like without them. And when they had fully realized the emptiness without all of these things, they were to gradually give them back to themselves one by one, counting their blessing and being thankful. What an exercise. Make a list of everything that's good in your life, and then one by one, take them away, and then give them back to yourself with a spirit of thanksgiving. Well, I need to wrap all of this up, but I want to give you three thoughts about thanksgiving, some principles that will help us in these next days. As we take the idea that God delights in the prayer of his people, and especially in the thanksgiving of his people. Notice, first of all, that thanksgiving is a choice. Henry Nouwen once wrote that where there is reason for gratitude, there can also be a reason for bitterness. It is here that we are faced with the freedom to make a decision. We can decide to be grateful or we can decide to be bitter. Everything that happens in life, we can either be better from it or bitter from it. Isn't that true? I ran into a woman who said she had read the introduction to the book, The Bend in the Road, that my wife Donna had written. And Donna made the comment in this book that when we went through this experience of illness, she made the decision of hope. She chose hope. How many of you know you can choose hope? How many of you know you can choose gratitude? And it is a choice. You can look at life and you can talk about the things that have happened, but if you do that, you need to take a full picture. I had a young woman come up to me after I had spoken, and she said, "I want you to know, Pastor Jeremiah, that I feel cheated." And then she told me a very sad story about finding out that she had a very, very bad kind of cancer and that she had just given birth to their first child. And she said, "I feel cheated because I don't think I'll ever get to see this child grow up." And I looked at her with all the love in my heart, and I wanted to say some trivial thing, you know, some pious platitude that the Lord loves you. And all I could say was, "You know, God has given you these days with this child. God has given you these days on this earth. God has given you the love of this man. And in the midst of it all, there's this pain and anguish. And let me remind you also that the doctors can tell you what they think, but only God makes the final decision." I have a little thing written in one of my books that says this, you know, you can't deny the diagnosis, but you can defy the verdict. Amen. And you can choose hope just as you can choose thanksgiving. It's a choice. Matthew Henry, a well-known Bible teacher, one day said he was robbed. And the evening after that, he was making an entry into his diary about his thanksgiving. He had been robbed. And this is what he wrote down. "First, I am thankful because I was never robbed before. Secondly, I am thankful because they only took my wallet and they didn't take my life. And thirdly, I am thankful because they took my all, but it wasn't very much. And fourthly, I am thankful because it was I who was robbed and not I who robbed." I mean, it's a matter of perspective. It's a choice, isn't it? Alexander White, the famous Scottish preacher,

0: invariably began his public prayers with an expression of thanksgiving. And one cold and rainy day, when his people wondered who he could be grateful for and how he could be grateful for the weather, he began by saying, "And we thank thee, O Lord, that it is not always like this." Always just a matter of choice. Not only is thanksgiving a choice, but thanksgiving is a catalyst. Let me tell you what that means. A catalyst is something that we hear sometimes. I don't know if we know what it is, but it comes from the Greek word pronounced exactly as it is in English. And in chemistry, it is a substance that is added to the chemical solution to accelerate the desired effect. It can be removed at the end of the process without affecting the final product. Now watch carefully. Thanksgiving is that kind of an agent. Add it to anything you are doing and it accelerates the desired outcome. Make it a part of any formula in your life and it will have a dramatic effect. Add it to your prayers. Paul said, "In everything by prayer and supplication with thanksgiving, let your requests be made known to God." Add it to your memories. Paul said, "I thank God whom I serve with a pure conscience as my forefathers did, as without ceasing I remember you in my prayers night and day." Add thanksgiving to your life. "And whatever you do in word or deed, do all in the name of the Lord Jesus, giving thanks to God and the Father by him." When you put thanksgiving, everything changes. Add it to everything you do. You have to be conscious about this, proactive about it. It won't just happen naturally. You have to pray that God, some of you need to pray a lot about this. Because you don't have a naturally thankful spirit. You have a tendency to always see the glass half empty instead of half full. Ask God to give you this ability to add thanksgiving to your life. Finally, I need to remind you, as we started, that thanksgiving is a command. It's not only a choice and a catalyst, it's a command. In everything, give thanks, for this is the will of God in Christ Jesus concerning you. If you choose to be ungrateful, you have chosen to be disobedient. That's just simply the way the Word of God reads. In the Old Testament, the prophet Samuel exhorted the people of God with these words. Listen to this verse in 1 Samuel 12:24. "Only fear the Lord and serve him in truth with all your heart, for consider what great things he has done for you." Consider that. What great things God has done for you. I want to remind you at the end of this message that I have an assignment for you. And to give you this assignment, let me tell you this story. When William Stidger taught at Boston University, he once reflected upon the great number of unthanked people in his life. People who had helped nurture him, inspire him, people that had cared for him, people that had left a lasting impression on his life. One of these people was a school teacher he'd not heard from in many years, but he remembered that she had gone out of her way to put the love of poetry in his life. And Will Stidger loved poetry all of his life. So one day, when he was in a thankful mode, he sat down and he wrote her a letter. The reply he received, written in feeble scrawl of the aged, began, "My dear Willie." He was delighted. He was now over 50 years old and going bald and a professor, and he didn't think there was one person left in the world who ever knew that his name had once been Willie. Here's what that letter said. "My dear Willie, I cannot tell you how much your note meant to me. I am in my 80s, living alone in a small room, cooking my own meals, lonely and like the last leaf of autumn lingering behind. You will be interested to know that I taught school for 50 years, and yours is the first note of appreciation I ever received. It came on a blue, cold morning, and it cheered me as nothing has in many years. Not prone to cry easily, Will wept over that note. She was one of the great unthanked people from his past. You know them, and we all do. And even now as I speak, you're thinking of some of those people who have touched your life in a special way. The teacher who made a difference, the coach you can't forget, the music instructor or the Sunday school worker who helped you believe in yourself and in the Lord. We all remember those people who shaped our lives in various ways, people who influenced us and helped us along. Will Stidger found a way to show his appreciation. He wrote them a letter. And I want you to write some letters this week to people in your life who have touched you with a spirit of thankfulness. Maybe you haven't thought of them in years. You might have to do some research to find out where they are. Write them a note. That will prime the pump of thanksgiving in your heart. That's the first assignment. But here's the most important one. I want you to write a letter to Almighty God. A letter that spells out in detail why you are thankful to Him. You say, well, Pastor, I can just pray that. Oh, yes, you can. But let me tell you what I've learned now from about 8 years of journaling. When you journal, you say it clearer and you say it more powerfully and you say it in a way that you will never say it if you just let it flow from your mouth. Sit down with your computer men, because that's macho, with your journal women, because that's mystic and feminine, and write God a letter and simply begin, Dear God, this particular time in my life, I want to express my gratitude to you for all that you mean to me. First of all, I want to thank you for that day when I was a teenager and I finally came to understand that Jesus Christ was my Savior. And I won't finish my letter because it's mine. And I want you to write yours. It may take 2 or 3 pages or it may just be 1 page, but write until you can't write anymore. Sign your name to it and stick it in the back of your Bible. And every once in a while, when you're prone to a spirit of ingratitude, pull out your letter to God and read it out loud. And you will be reminded we have a lot to be thankful for.
1: Amen. And we surely do. We surely do. God's perspective is that. And that's what we need to make it through life. Hey, tomorrow we're going to talk about the power of words. The power of words. The power of the tongue. That's another prevalent subject in the book of Proverbs. I was surprised when I studied this book to discover how much Solomon has to say about the use of the tongue and our words. And we'll have a couple of days of discussion tomorrow and then again on Monday as we continue our journey through this Old Testament book of wisdom. I hope you're enjoying this as we've worked together. And if you haven't already done so, you need to get the study guide. We always tell you about the study guide, but in this particular series, it's more important than ever because this is not one where you stay in the same passage. You move from passage to passage, and the study guide has all that information. You can find out about it at davidjeremiah.org. And I am David Jeremiah, and I'll see you right here tomorrow on this good station.
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4: 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Hope is a name is coming up, but right now, let's enjoy this song. Praise Singer singing, "Oh Lord, My Lord."

0: Welcome to Hope Has a Name. Each week, singer-songwriter Babbi Mason and Women of Hope director Dr. Peggy Banks get together and look at living the Christian life. You know, each day you're going to face circumstances that could cause you to stumble in your faith walk. Peggy and Babbi want you to remember that you don't need to let those circumstances dictate your relationship with Christ. Let's join them as they talk about this very important aspect of living a life in Christ.
1: Welcome. I'm here with Babbi Mason. I'm Dr. Peggy Banks, and we just love to get together, friends that come together and just talk back and forth about things we're passionate about, things that are on our heart. And what are we talking about today, Babbi? What's on your heart?
2: You know, I wrote this book called I Am a Daughter of the Most High King. Yes. It's a book of 30 daily declarations for women. Mm-hmm. And every day we take a statement, one of these faith-filled statements that's a part of what I've written as a declaration. Can I just give you a little backstory about the inspiration of the book?
1: Sure.
2: The Holy Spirit inspired me to sit down and just write out on a piece of paper as many promises as I could think of that pertain to my identity in Christ.
1: Oh, I love that.
2: Isn't that a wonderful assignment?
1: So important. Absolutely.
2: And I just began to write, I am a daughter of the Most High King. I am blessed and highly favored. I am deeply loved. I am greatly blessed. And so it turned out to be what I now call the declaration. I'll just read just a few of the statements.
1: Sure.
2: I am a daughter of the Most High King. I am deeply loved, highly favored, and greatly blessed. My identity is in Christ alone. I know who I am and whose I am. I am the righteousness of God in Christ, accepted in the Beloved, a joint heir together with Christ, and a part of the family of God. Mm. And there are 30 of these faith-filled statements.
1: Sure.
2: And I wrote a daily devotion on each one of these statements of faith, of these declarative statements. And so today, I thought it might be an encouraging conversation to talk about a brand new start.
1: Mm, I love that.
2: Every one of us who is in Christ gets a brand new start. And the scripture reference is found in 2 Corinthians chapter 5, verse 17. Mm-hmm. And this is from the Message Bible.
1: Okay.
2: Now we look inside, and what we see is that anyone united with the Messiah gets a fresh start. We're created new. The old life is gone, and a new life burgeons.
1: Wow.
2: 2 Corinthians chapter 5, verse 17. And so life in Christ means a life of grace.
1: Yeah.
2: Is that God gives us another chance, that the old is gone, no more guilt, no more condemnation.
1: Mm-hmm.
2: Romans chapter 8, verse 1 says, there is therefore now, right now, mm-hmm. there is therefore now no condemnation to those who are in Christ Jesus. Hallelujah.
1: Isn't that
2: for that good news?
1: Amen. That's hard to really grasp, though, sometimes. I know for me it was hard just to really embrace that truth, that God truly forgives our sin and forgives our past. Babbi, will you read just that last sentence again from that passage in the Message? Because that really just touched my heart when you said that. What does that say?
2: The old life is gone.
1: Yes.
2: A new life burgeons.
1: Wow.
2: I love that word.
1: Yeah.
2: It overflows. It's bursting at the seams.
1: Mm-hmm, mm-hmm.
2: Isn't that a beautiful picture?
1: It is. And it's so true, isn't it? I mean, when I came to know Jesus, I had a past. I had a very sordid past, a very difficult past. Not even so much of what was done to me, but what I in turn did to others and I did to myself. And so many times it's been very hard to just get past those past decisions and choices that I made. But I know God has set me free from that. He truly has forgiven my past and then given me the ability to forgive others. As I've been able to separate being sinned against, when someone has hurt me, their own behavior has hurt me, but also how I treat them now is my sin before God. So I can't necessarily change them, but I can change me by I have to forgive them as I obey God. And that's hard. That is hard to do. And I release that debt that I think they owe me because mm-hmm. they hurt me so badly. I release that to God. There's such great freedom there. And so when I start to realize how much God has forgiven me in my own abuse of others, in my own keeping grudges of what people have done to me, my own withholding forgiveness from people. And I realize that God has forgiven me. How can I not continue to forgive others?
2: Yes.
1: You know, but that doesn't come easily.
2: No, it does not. And yeah. so many women, we struggle in that area.
1: Yes.
2: We struggle in that area.
1: Sure.
2: And I think one of the biggest struggles that I have faced is guilt.
1: Mm-hmm.
2: And I know deep in my heart that I'm forgiven, mm-hmm. but sometimes my feelings get in the way.
1: Yeah.
2: My feelings get in the way. Mm-hmm. And I struggle with separating the truth of my faith mm-hmm. from my feelings.
1: Yes.
2: I thank God for His Word mm-hmm. because therein makes the difference.
1: Right.
2: The truth of God's Word makes the difference. And when I remember that God's Word is true,
1: yes,
2: and my feelings are temporary,
1: mm-hmm. Mm-hmm.
2: but God's Word is true,
1: right,
2: I can release myself from my feelings and stand on what I know to be true, not on what I feel.
1: Yeah.
2: And I can stand on Romans chapter 8, verse 1, there is therefore now no condemnation, even though I might feel condemned. If I rehearse long enough the truth of God's Word, it'll cancel out my feelings. I grew up playing the piano.
1: Mm-hmm.
2: I don't know if you play any musical instruments.
1: Babby, no.
2: Okay.
1: I don't play any musical instruments. And I certainly don't sing like,
2: well,
1: Babby Mason.
2: But you told me once upon a time that
1: yes.
2: you were involved in athletics.
1: I did. I was involved in athletics, and I did take dance classes as a kid. I was a choreographer, taught ballet, tap, and jazz, and all that
2: so
1: kind of
2: you
1: stuff.
2: Know about rehearsal.
1: I do,
2: and
1: yes.
2: And this is my point.
1: Lots of rehearsal, yes.
2: In that, in the early days of learning how to play the piano and learning scales and playing in keys that have lots of sharps and
1: yes.
2: learning the accidentals and learning which notes to play and reading the notes. At first, it's a struggle. But as I rehearse, mm. day after day, it began to be second nature.
1: Yeah.
2: And now today, I can play in every key with my eyes closed.
1: Wow.
2: And that's what grace is. You know, and that's what walking by faith is. At first, it might feel a little awkward to hear the promise, there is therefore now no condemnation to those who are in Christ Jesus. Even though I might feel condemned, I'm not. But if I rehearse that truth long enough, praise God, my feelings will subside and I can stand on what I know to be true.
1: Yes, yes. And even though you've grown to know those keys and the notes and the scales and everything, you still have to practice though, right?
2: You absolutely.
1: Still, yes.
2: I still practice because you know why? I forget.
1: Yes, yes, yes, that's right.
2: I forget. And there, but here's the beautiful thing about rehearsing and sometimes forgetting.
1: Mm-hmm.
2: I can be on stage, Peggy, and even though I've sung a song 100 times,
1: yeah.
2: when I get to like the top of the second verse mm-hmm. and I can't remember the words that are coming up, and I whisper a quick prayer to the Lord, God, I don't know the words. I don't know the words. I don't know the words. But from pure muscle memory, my mouth will make the shape that it's used to making and the words will come out.
1: Isn't that great?
2: And that's the work of the Holy Spirit.
1: That's right.
2: Even when we fall short, even when we drop the ball,
1: mm-hmm.
2: the Holy Spirit takes up the slack for us.
1: Amen.
2: Praise God.
1: Yes.
2: And He gives us the power
1: mm-hmm.
2: to overcome
1: yeah.
2: our past.
1: Yeah.
2: He gives us the power to overcome our weaknesses.
1: Yes.
2: And I can do all things through Christ who strengthens mm-hmm. me is my proclamation.
1: And one of the things that Jesus teaches the disciples before He goes to the cross in the Gospel of John, the 14th chapter, is that one of the roles of the Holy Spirit, one of His role in our lives is to bring to our memory all that He's taught us. Isn't that
2: Hallelujah.
1: Great?
2: Hallelujah, isn't that beautiful?
1: So He is there to bring it to our memory. So as we practice these memorizations or the scriptures or the proclamations, whatever we call them, God's Spirit is just waiting there to bring it to your memory when you forget it. Or you're in a difficult situation where you're pressured to compromise, you
2: yes.
1: know, and to give up. I find it, especially with leadership, I find it that there's a pressure to give up when times get hard
2: mm-hmm.
1: or a pressure to give up when you don't see people changing. You know, you don't see them embracing the truth of God's Word, embracing this idea that they can have a new life in Christ. I'm tempted to give up and go back to the old ways. And who, you know, what does it matter? But God's Spirit brings to my memory the passages of the word and the scriptures that he used to penetrate my heart.
2: And it does matter.
1: It does matter.
2: It does matter.
1: Absolutely.
2: That God is behind the scenes.
1: Yeah.
2: It's like he's behind the curtain.
1: Mm-hmm.
2: He is like the producer of our life.
1: Exactly.
2: And he is adjusting the lights and he is drawing the curtain and he is playing the music of our life story.
1: Yes.
2: And thank God that he is the manufacturer, that we're his masterpiece.
1: Exactly.
2: And he is our creator.
1: Yes.
2: And and we give him that liberty.
1: Mm-hmm.
2: And at the end of every one of our daily devotions is a proclamation.
1: Mm-hmm. Mm-hmm.
2: Can we make that proclamation?
1: Absolutely. I love that.
2: And I like to say these aloud.
1: Okay. Yeah.
2: Because they're for Babby.
1: Right.
2: They're for Peggy. And they're for everyone who's listening because they're based upon God's word.
1: Mm-hmm.
2: So I want to encourage you to say this audibly. Say it out loud.
1: Sure.
2: So here's our daily proclamation for today. With a heart of gratitude.
1: With a heart of gratitude.
2: I boldly confess.
1: I boldly confess.
2: That I am forgiven of sin.
1: That I am forgiven of sin.
2: I am relieved of guilt.
1: I am relieved of guilt.
2: And I no longer carry the burden of shame.
1: And I no longer carry the burden of shame.
2: Because of Jesus.
1: Because of Jesus.
2: I am free.
1: I am free.
2: And my past is forgiven.
1: And my past is forgiven.
2: Praise God. I'm free.
1: I am free. And Amen. I hope that, I know there are some of you out there that those words really mean something to you. I pray that you said that with us today as Babby and I make this proclamation that God has forgiven our past. And today we walk free in Jesus. May you know that freedom so real in your life today. Thanks for being with us. Thank you, Babby.
2: Peggy, it's always my joy, my friend, to be able to celebrate God's word with you and encourage our sisters who are listening today.
1: Amen.
2: Amen. Good to be with you.
1: Yes.
0: If you'd like to have a little help as you read your Bible, I'd like to suggest getting a copy of Babby's devotional booklet, I Am a Daughter of the Most High King. This book starts you on a 30-day journey of encouragement and empowerment as you affirm your identity as a daughter of the Most High King. The devotions are grouped into four weekly themes. The first is identity, who we are in Christ. The second is security, what we have because of Christ. The third week, authority, what we can do through Christ. And the final week is possibility, how we can face each day with Christ. Each devotion includes a short Bible section to read, a reflection, prayer, and then an action step. Just go to babby.com and click on store, and you'll also find music as well as other resources in Babby's online store, so check it out today if you can. I'm Scott Hollinger, and on behalf of Peggy and Babby, our prayer is that God will bless you as you live for Him.

0: We're continuing with our study in the Word of God on the station that speaks hope to the world. And tonight, Dr. Aaron Lutzer, an extraordinary birth. That's what he's talking about as he continues with the study, Christ among other gods. I trust this will be a blessed time as you enjoy this next 15 minutes.
1: Let us run with endurance the race that is set before us, looking to Jesus, the founder and perfecter of our faith. The Son of God's arrival in Bethlehem fulfilled countless prophecies and drew the attention of legions of angels. There's a good reason why our calendars pivot from BC to AD at the time of his birth. For the details, stay with us. From the Moody Church in Chicago, this is Running to Win with Dr. Erwin Lutzer, whose clear teaching helps us make it across the finish line. We're in a series on Christ among other gods, showing why Christ is supreme. Today, join us as Pastor Lutzer begins a message on Christ's extraordinary birth.
2: I think that all of us remember the story, the tragic story that was on the news some time ago about a grandmother who had the responsibility of caring for her little 2-year-old granddaughter. And the little girl fell into a swimming pool. The grandmother did not know how to swim, but in absolute desperation, she hopped into the pool to try to rescue the little one. And sometime later, both bodies were pulled from the swimming pool. You know, if you're in the middle of an ocean and you don't know how to swim, and you're beginning to go under, you need somebody to rescue you, but it can't just be somebody who is willing to rescue you. It has to be someone who has the ability to rescue you. You need someone who isn't in the same predicament as you are. You need somebody who is not subject to those waves in the same way that you are. Someone who himself does not need to be rescued. That's what you need when you're going under. And the same is true when it comes to sin and its power and its awful consequences. To be rescued from sin and its consequences, you need someone who is able to reach down to rescue you, who himself is not a sinner. Because when you're going down, you don't need somebody who is in the same mess that you are. You need someone who is above the situation. Which leads me to the question, who is Jesus Christ anyway? Who is he? Well, there have been two views throughout history. One is that he is just a mere man. Remember when Scorsese made his movie, The Last Temptation of Christ? He said, I tried to create a Christ who in some sense is like the guy down the street. Well, the problem is that I am a sinner. And I need to be reconciled to God, and I need more help than the guy who's down the street is able to give me. I need somebody who is not in my predicament. Historic Christianity is always held that Jesus Christ, though he is fully man, he is also fully God. And because he is fully God, he is different from all humanity, though he has some similarities. He is in all points like as we are, except that he is sinless and that he is joined to a divine nature. And because of that, he is a perfect, sinless Savior. And that's why he's the only one who can rescue us from the consequences and the effects of sin. Well, you turn to the Bible, and what a different picture you have of Jesus Christ. He's standing there with all of his accusers, those who hate him and want him to be crucified, and he looks at them, and he looks at them in the eye and says to them, which of you convinces me of sin? Is there any one of you that wants to point out a fault? And they answered him, not a word. He said to his disciples regarding Satan, he says, the prince of this world comes, but he has nothing in me. There's no commonality between me and Satan. Judas said of him, I have betrayed innocent blood. Pilate said, I find no fault in him. The Apostle Paul said of him, he knew no sin. And Peter said, he knew no sin, neither was there any guile found in his mouth. A sinless Savior. Now, how can Jesus Christ be sinless? All of us are born sinners. Well, there's only one way, of course, and that is for Christ to have been conceived in the womb of a virgin. That's the only way. Because the Bible says that when man fell in the garden, and when Adam partook of the tree and disobeyed God, God looked at the whole human race as being bound up in Adam. May I say it? You were there in the Garden of Eden. You say, well, I don't remember it. Well, I don't either. But we were there. Yep. Just like the entire tree is in that acorn, so the whole human race was in Adam, and through Adam, God imputes Adam's sin to all of us. We are born under the condemnation of sin. We are born with a taint of sin that comes through human conception. That does not mean that sex is sinful. It simply means that all of us who are a product of our mother's and our father's involvement, all of us are born sinners. And so Jesus was exempt. He was the one who had the grand exception because he was conceived of a virgin. God did a miracle within Mary so that a perfect, sinless human being could be born. You see, there are several requirements Christ had to meet in order to be our Savior. One of them is he had to be a male. It says in the book of Genesis chapter 3 verse 15 regarding the coming Redeemer, he shall crush the head of the serpent. He had to be a human male, by the way. No other species would do. Angels could not die for our sin, as the book of Hebrews makes very clear. It had to be a man, and it also had to be a perfect man, because the perfection was necessary for God to receive the sacrifice that was made. Sinless and perfect. And of course, he had to be God. And I will explain that in a subsequent message, why that was absolutely necessary. And so I want you to take your Bibles, and very briefly, we are going to look at two passages of Scripture that we normally read only at Christmas time, to our detriment, I might add. But in Matthew chapter 1, we have the story of the virgin conception of Jesus. Could I point out to you how concerned Matthew was to preserve that doctrine? In chapter 1, verse 16, he says, and to Jacob was born Joseph, the husband of Mary, by whom was born Jesus. You know, in English, that expression, by whom, could refer to male or female. Interestingly, in the Greek text, it is designated, it is female. To Mary was born Jesus. He wanted to make sure that we did not mistake in any way that somehow Joseph was the actual father of Jesus. Legal father, yes. Biological father, no. And then we read the story. Verse 18. Now the birth of Jesus Christ was as follows. When his mother Mary had been betrothed to Joseph, before they came together, she was found to be with child of the Holy Spirit. And Joseph, her husband, being a righteous man and not wanting to disgrace her, desired to put her away secretly. But when he had considered this, behold, an angel of the Lord appeared to him in a dream, saying, Joseph, son of David, do not be afraid to take Mary as your wife, for that which has been conceived in her is of the Holy Spirit. She will bear a son. You will call his name Jesus, for it is he who will save his people from their sins. I want you to keep that passage open in your Bible, even though you also turn to Luke chapter 1, where we have a remarkable statement once again regarding this miracle. Luke chapter 1, the angel comes to Mary, explains to her that she is going to have a son called Jesus. He will be great. He will be the Son of the Most High. Verse 34, Mary said to the angel, how can this be since I am a virgin? And the angel answered and said to her, the Holy Spirit will come upon you, and the power of the Most High will overshadow you, and for that reason, the holy offspring. Notice that. the holy offspring shall be called the Son of God. The only way for Jesus to be a man and yet to be perfect is for God to do a miracle that Mary might become pregnant with that which is holy. And Joseph was not Christ's father.
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0: Grace, the name of the song we've just enjoyed by Jonathan McReynolds on TWR Pure Talk. 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
1: 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Your teacher is Pastor Asafo Makana. In our study today, Pastor Asafo Makana will share with us from Isaiah chapter 62 to 64. 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
2: We meet today in Isaiah chapter 62 to chapter 64. Out of these three chapters, we are going to look at the ambition of the Messiah for Israel, the anticipation of the millennium, the announcement for that future day, the winepress of judgment. In wrath, the Savior remembers mercy. God's control of the universe is recognized. And finally, man's condition in the universe confessed. Isaiah chapter 62 presents before us the yearning of the Messiah for the anticipated joys. And actually, there ought to be a yearning in the hearts of every believer for these joys. What is that yearning? For Zion's sake, I will not hold my peace. For Jerusalem's sake, I will not rest until her righteousness goes forth as brightness and her salvation as a lamp that burns. Isaiah 62, verse 1. That is the Messiah's longing. That is his ambition. And that is still a future realization. Jerusalem cannot have peace today because her Messiah is not there yet. Presently, he is seated at the right hand, longing to rule that city in righteousness. And only the zeal of the Lord of hosts will accomplish it. The heart of the prophet, as well as the heart of every godly soul on earth, enters into this longing. The Gentiles shall see your righteousness, and all kings your glory. You shall be called by a new name, which the mouth of the Lord will name. Now, a new heart, a new situation, a new earth, and a new righteousness demands a new earth. We will all be new, and we are going to be in the new Jerusalem. Israel is going to have a new position in the world. You shall no longer be tamed, forsaken, nor shall your land any more be termed desolate, but you shall be called Hephzibah, and your land Beulah, for the Lord delights in you, and your land shall be married. Isaiah 62, verse 4. Now, Israel has been forsaken up to this day. This is the picture and the name of Israel since the crucifixion of Christ. When you look at that land today, the words that comes to your mind is forsaken and desolate. And these are the words in verse 4 here. But in the coming kingdom, Israel shall be called Hephzibah, which means delightful. It is going to be a delightful story. Beulah means married. In other words, the king is present to protect it, and his presence means joy. Israel, in her redeemed state and splendor, is figuratively called the Bride of God, just as the New Jerusalem is referred to as the Bride of the Lamb in Revelation 21, verse 2, verse 9, and verse 10. So God will delight over Israel as a bridegroom delights over a bride. So there is the anticipation of the millennium, where God will be delighting over his bride, the church, over Israel as well. And that time will come. It's another anticipation. Not only do we have a longing for the millennium, but we also have the anticipation of it. I have set watchmen on your walls, O Jerusalem. They shall never hold their peace day or night. You who make mention of the Lord, do not keep silent. Isaiah 62 verse 6. You see, this longing is actually contagious. The thirsty soul longs to drink, and every right-thinking person can pray for the peace of Jerusalem and long for that day when there will be peace. So we have seen the longing, the anticipation, but then the announcement for that future day comes. Let's drop down to the announcement for that future day, and that is coming to Isaiah 62 verse 11. Indeed, the Lord has proclaimed to the end of the world, say to the daughter of Zion, surely your salvation is coming. Behold, his reward is with him and his work before him. You see here, the Lord has gone to Zion together with a great multitude. And some people consider this as a reference to the triumphant entry into Jerusalem recorded in Matthew 21 verse 1 to verse 9. In any case, the nations announce God's salvation to the daughter of Zion. This announcement is pertinent for the present hour, as this verse indicates. The salvation of Israel is part of God's overall plan of salvation. We ought to present the gospel to every Israelite. The Israelites need salvation as well in Christ Jesus. And they shall call them the holy people, the redeemed of the Lord. And you shall be called sought out, a city not forsaken. Isaiah 62 verse 12. Israel today cannot be called a holy people because they are not yet redeemed. Jerusalem is a forsaken city right now, but the day is coming when things will be different. The people will be called a holy people, and the land will be greatly desired. What a glorious picture, what a glorious future that we have. Now, the content of the first six verses of Isaiah 63 is certainly in contrast to the preceding section of Isaiah 62. It really seems

which Christ manifests toward his own. First of all, let's consider the winepress of judgment. Who is this who comes from Edom with dyed garments from Bozrah? This one who is glorious in his apparel, traveling in the greatness of his strength. I who speak in righteousness, mighty to save. Isaiah 63, verse 1. Now, a few considerations are necessary. There is a question mark here. Who is this who comes from Edom? And then you have the name Bozrah. Bozrah was once a city, a great city of Edom. And Edom personifies the unrelenting hostility of the pagan world toward Israel. And it is also symbolic of the flesh and the entire Adamic race. So here we see the judgment of man. The Edomite kingdom came to a complete end in the time of the Maccabees, when the Edomites were forced to become Jews. Now, the dyed garments here may also be translated red-stained garments. In other words, he comes from Edom and the East, and we are told elsewhere that his feet will touch on the Mount of Olives in the East. Why is your apparel red and your garments like one who treads in the winepress? Isaiah 63 verse 2. Now, in that day, men would get into the winepress barefooted to tread out the grapes. The red juice would spurt out of the ripe grapes and stain their garments. And that is the picture you have in this verse. And that is why this question is asked. Why is your apparel red? The spectators see that there is blood on his beautiful garments, just as if he had trodden the winepress. Now listen to his answer. It is a very interesting answer. I have trodden the winepress alone, and from the peoples no one was with me. I have trodden them in my anger and trembled them in my fury. Their blood is sprinkled upon my garments, and I have stained all my robes. Isaiah 63 verse 3. Now, the early church fathers associated these first six verses of Isaiah chapter 63 with the first coming of Christ. They mistook here the winepress as the suffering of Christ on the cross. Such an interpretation is unattainable, as the blood upon his garments is not his blood, but that of others. It is the day of vengeance. And this is a frightful picture. The picture you have here is when Christ is conquering over all his enemies, judging all those who never stood with him. And my friend, this is the end of man's little day upon the earth. The king is coming to the earth in judgment, and that judgment is frightful. But he is coming in judgment when he returns to this earth. And he has not asked me to apologize for him. That's why we need to tell. It's not about scaring people of the coming judgment. It's the reality of what God would do. Even though God comes to judge, yet in wrath, the Savior remembers mercy. The next section we are considering, we see that in wrath, the Lord Jesus remembers mercy to those who are his. I will mention the loving kindness of the Lord and the praises of the Lord according to all that the Lord has bestowed on us, and the great boldness toward the house of Israel, which he has bestowed on them according to his riches, according to the multitude of his loving kindness. Isaiah 63 verse 7. Now, do you see here that the entire content and intent changes abruptly at this point? It is as if you are coming out of darkness into the sunlight of noonday. It is like turning from black to white. Now, my friend, our God is glorious in holiness, fearful in praises, doing wonders, and this is only an aspect, one aspect of his many attributes. He is a good God. And he exhibits loving kindness. He is also a God of mercy. If these attributes were not evident in God,

0: we would all be consumed today. You may be sure of that. He has come in judgment to take over this earth, but in his wrath, he remembers mercy. In all their affliction, he was afflicted, and the angel of his presence saved them. In his love and in his pity, he redeemed them, and he bore them and carried them all the days of old. Isaiah 63, verse 9. Because he is the Savior who remembers mercy. In all their affliction, he was afflicted. You see, his love and his pity, he redeemed them, and he bore them and carried them. That is the mercy of God. But we are also introduced to some words that are very interesting. For example, there is the angel of his presence. It occurs here in parallel to pronouns referring to God himself. It says here, and the angel of his presence served them. This is the angel of the Lord who acted on Israel's behalf at the Exodus and other times, and he is considered to have been the pre-incarnate Christ. The instances in which the angel of the Lord appeared is, for example, Genesis 18, verse 2, Exodus 14, verse 19, Joshua 5, verse 13 to 15. Now, in the section that we are considering in the book of Isaiah, chapter 63, verses 8 to verse 10, refer to God as the Father, as the angel, and as the Holy Spirit. Now, that is a hint of the triune nature of God more fully presented, even right there in the Old Testament, as well as it is presented in the New Testament. Luke chapter 3, verse 22. Isaiah 63, verse 15 to verse 16 says, look down from heaven and see from your habitation, holy and glorious. Where are your zeal and your strength, the yearning of your heart and your mercies toward me? Are they restrained? Doubtless you are our Father. Though Abraham was ignorant of us and Israel does not acknowledge us, you, O Lord, are our Father, our Redeemer from everlasting is your name. God was the father of the nation of Israel, but there is no thought in the Old Testament that he was the father of the individual Israelite. It is a corporate term rather than a personal one in the Old Testament. In the New Testament, it becomes personal, not corporate. As Abraham was the father of the nation and not of each individual Israelite, so God too was the father of the nation. What does Israel know out of that relationship? God is their Redeemer. He is everlasting. He is their Father. We have become like those of old, over whom you never ruled, those who were never called by your name. Isaiah 63, verse 19. Here now we see the Israelites surrendering completely to God. This should be the attitude of the Christian today, complete yielding to God. And now most of us are afraid to surrender to God because we are afraid he will be hard on us. Now God wants to be gentle with us if we will give him a chance. But remember that he is also the God of judgment. He is the one who is coming to the earth someday to tread the winepress of the fierceness of his wrath. Now, Isaiah chapter 64 continues the pleading of the hungry hearts for the presence of God in life affairs. No child of God today can be immune to such eager petitions. The Christian can cry with the same passionate desire, even so, come Lord Jesus. Revelation 22, verse 20. So Isaiah chapter 64 begins here with God's control of the universe being recognized. Oh, that you would rend the heavens, that you would come down, that the mountains might shake at your presence. Isaiah 64 verse 1. Here the prophet is pleading with God, just as the remnant of Israel will do in that day of the great tribulation. This scripture is addressed to the remnant of Israel, but as believers, we can identify with them. Our prayer today should be for the return of the Lord. Even so, come, Lord Jesus. As fire burns brushwood, as fire causes water to boil, to make your name known to your adversaries, that the nations may tremble at your presence. Isaiah 64 verse 2. You see, just as fire makes water boil, so the presence of God would make the nations tremble. Today the nations are not really conscious of the existence of God. In that day, they will become aware of Him. The mountains will melt, that is, they will become molten at His presence. The enemies then will cry for the mountains to hide them from the wrath of the Lamb. As Revelation chapter 6 verse 16 tells us, it will be a time of judgment. For since the beginning of the world, men have not heard, nor perceived by the ear, nor has the eye seen any God besides you, who acts for the one who waits for Him. Isaiah 64 verse 4. Very interesting. This same quotation is made a reference to by the Apostle Paul, particularly in 1 Corinthians chapter 2 verse 9. For he tells us there that no ear has heard, no eyes have seen, nor has it even entered the minds of men. Now, the hearing and the seeing here refers to knowledge of God through His works. The Holy Spirit is the one who unfolds God's revelation to men. First of all, man is created in the image of God, according to Genesis 1 verse 27. And God has a particular unique plan for each individual that is emphasized even in Psalm 139, verse 13 to verse 16, Ephesians chapter 2, verse 10. God made provision for man's reconciliation with His Creator. The way of salvation is carefully taught in Scripture. The millennial kingdom, in which God's people will be fellow citizens, is promised. And the apostle refers to this in a free paraphrase, as I made reference to earlier on. So men cannot help being astonished at the wonder of the works of God. That's why the prophet would even burst with these words, "For since the beginning of the world, men have not heard nor perceived by the ear, nor has the eye seen any God besides you, who acts for those who wait for Him." Tremendous words confirming what God will do. Then man's condition in the universe is also confessed. Isaiah 64 verse 6 tells us, "But we are all like an unclean thing, and all our righteousnesses are like filthy rags. We all fade as a leaf, and our iniquities like the wind have taken us away." Indeed, this is a popular passage of the Word of God, and it says quite a lot. The prophet here compares Israel to the case of the leper in the time of Moses, according to Leviticus chapter 13, verse 45. "But we all like an unclean thing." And then he uses another statement, "filthy rags." Filthy rags is a reference to dressings employed by women during menstruation. Notice that this is the best way which men have to offer, which is compared to these things. That's what men can offer to God. And so he says, when we think we have righteousnesses, they are filthy rags, like filthy rags. This is not only true of Israel, my friend, but it is also true of the entire human family. This is why it's fitting to describe this man's condition in the universe is confessed here. "But we all like an unclean thing, and all our righteousnesses are like filthy rags. We all fade as a leaf, and our iniquities, like the wind, have taken us away. Both the Jew and the Gentile alike have sinned, and they come short of the glory of God. We are all like an unclean thing, and our righteousnesses are like filthy rags. Now, my friend, it does not matter what we might consider to be good works today. Whatever it is, God calls it filthy rags. You cannot bring a clean thing out of an unclean thing. A lost sinner is unable to do anything that is acceptable to God. He must first of all come to God his way. And coming to God God's way is only coming through Christ, not through any other means. But now, O Lord, you are our Father. We are the clay, and you are our potter. And all we are the work of your hand. Isaiah 64, verse 8. Here we see that even Paul made this distinction in his speech in Athens. In Acts chapter 17, verse 28 to 29, Paul said, "For in him we live and move and have our being, as also some of your poets have said, for we are also his offspring. Therefore, since we are the offspring of God, we ought not to think that the divine nature is like gold or silver or stone, something shaped by art and man's devising." You see, man here is the offspring of God in that he was created by God. But not all men are the born-again sons of God. You and I can only become the sons of God one way, and that is through Christ Jesus. Our holy and beautiful temple, where our fathers praised you, is burned up with fire, and all our pleasant things are laid waste. Isaiah 64, verse 11. Here we see Isaiah writing as if this has already taken place, but it didn't happen until about 100 years after Isaiah. The temple was destroyed at the same time Jerusalem was destroyed. The way God writes, he sees things already finished, and that is the way he is speaking there. Will you restrain yourself because of these things, O Lord? Will you hold your peace and afflict us very severely? Isaiah 64, verse 12. It's very interesting here. The prophet closes this chapter with a question. Will you refrain yourself because of these things, O Lord? Will you hold your peace and afflict us very severely? That's an interesting question. So the remainder of Isaiah's prophecy is God's answer to this question. God rejected Israel only after they rejected him, but it did not frustrate his plan and purpose for them and for the earth. God has carried through with his program, which is not yet finalized. What a glorious book that we see. In our next study, we will see how God continues to bring those purposes of his to completion.
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3: 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TWR's Women of Hope program not only reaches women, men who hear it are affected as well.
4: I am a university student, and sometimes life is very stressful for me. I didn't know anyone who could encourage me or what I was doing wrong. I would smile and be friendly, so no one knew I was unhappy. But one day, I heard your program, Women of Hope. You talked about resting, and even though I'm a man, I learned a lot from this program. Thank God that He never forgets me.
3: Around the world, the Spirit of God uses TWR programs to bless people in many places, some of which are difficult to reach in any other way.

0: Love and discipline, two words that we rarely, if ever, put together. We crave love's warmth, but flinch from discipline's sting. Yet real love isn't soft. It's strong enough to confront that which harms us. A parent who never corrects isn't loving, they're neglectful. In the same way, God's discipline isn't rejection, it's restoration. Hi, I'm Bernie Diamond, and welcome again to Fresh. The book of Revelation in the New Testament feels somewhat strange. Its visions of thrones and beasts and trumpets and stars seem like scenes from another universe. It's dazzling, mysterious, almost alien. Yet behind all that otherworldliness lies something profoundly human. Jesus speaking to his people, not from a distance, but right at our front door. Revelation chapter 3, verses 19 and 20. I correct and punish the people I love. So show that nothing is more important to you than living right. Change your hearts and lives. Listen, I stand at the door and knock. If you hear my voice and open the door, I'll come in and eat with you, and you'll eat with me. In a book full of cosmic imagery, this moment is startlingly intimate. The Almighty knocks quietly, personally, on the door of our hearts. He's not shouting from the heavens. He's waiting in love, asking us to let him in. Discipline feels painful at the time, and yet it clears the clutter that keeps us from fellowship with him. It opens space for the presence that satisfies every longing. And when we open the door, the outcome isn't condemnation, it's communion. Imagine the King of all creation sitting across the table from you, breaking bread, sharing laughter, whispering peace. That's what his correction leads to, not distance, but closeness. From now until eternity, the one who disciplines in love also delights to dine with us. That's God's word, fresh for you today.
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0: Hello, friends. Buttering some slices of bread in my kitchen the other day, I suddenly remembered a time when some people I knew were making sandwiches to feed a hungry crowd. And one woman of the party decided that they were being a little bit too heavy-handed with the butter, and she told them to go easy with it and put less on the slices of bread. One woman quietly said to another, "Don't listen to her, because she would give them all just bread and scrape." Well now, if you don't know what that means in your part of the world, I'll tell you. You simply put the butter on the slice of bread and then scrape it off again, so that there is just the slightest suggestion of butter left on that slice of bread. Oh, it'll make it go much further, of course, but then it doesn't make for a tasty sandwich. You may chuckle at the thought of it, as I did at the memory of it. And doesn't it sort of remind one of being skimpy rather than generous? On the other hand, while I'm talking to you just now, I can recall the times when, as children, we would ask for a piece of bread with butter, and then we would add with jam on it too. "Oh, you want jam on it, do you?" was a constant response. The jam, of course, was the extra to enjoy. Maybe in some places where you're listening, you might think in terms of a sandwich with peanut butter and jelly, meaning jam. Bread and scrape is minus, but the jam makes it palatable and enjoyable. That's the extra. Well, these everyday occurrences often remind me of God's dealings with us, his children. And over again, as we trace his ways throughout the scripture, we find that he was open-handed, ever ready to give over and above the ordinary. Certainly, we have never been promised an abundance of the temporal or material benefits of this life, though he often gives them to us in his gracious dealings. He has told us that all things needful will be supplied. So we do not have to over-concern ourselves when maybe some things run out. We do have a great God and a Heavenly Father whose love will not let him skimp. I thought today that we would just take a peep at some of the riches he has and does heap upon us, freely and liberally, or as the scriptures say, abundantly. And the first thought I have in mind is found in Isaiah chapter 55 and verse 7, which tells us of an abundant pardon. And surely this ranks first on the list, for without it we would be greatly impoverished. Little to hope for in this life, and none at all for the future. There are people in this world of ours who profess to forgive and pardon those who may have hurt them or done something against them, but at the same time, they never intend to forget it or let the other person forget either. But it's not that way with God. There is an open invitation to come to him, confessing our sin, turning from it to follow him, and his promise is an abundant pardon. Mercy and pardon linked together, and they spell peace to the once troubled soul. A pardon so comprehensive that it blots out the record that is confessed and will be forgotten, buried in the depths of the sea where you cannot find it again. The handwriting that was against us gone forever, and all because God gave his best when he gave the Savior to redeem us. If you know him as Savior, then let the thought of such an abundant pardon make your heart sing today. I am well aware of the fact that Satan will try to contest such a wonderful truth and tell you that it is not so, but rely upon the written word of God and not upon his insinuations. For the sake of some who are much tried along this line, let me share with you the story of another. A Christian man was much troubled about his former life before he trusted in the Savior, and in talking with someone about it, he said that he could stand it if he knew that it was just the evil one who was taunting him. But he was afraid that it might be the Holy Spirit who was prodding him about the things that were past. He was very upset. And then his friend said to him, believing his answer to be of the Lord, "You believe that you trusted in Christ and that he blotted out your sin from his memory? And if it be so that God has forgotten them, how could he ever remind you of them?" When you brought those sins to the foot of the cross and left them there, you may be sure that God blotted them out. Well, what a blessed relief and what an abundant pardon. God does not and will not taunt us with what he has pardoned. There are some people who are very troubled in our listening audience today, and I trust that you too will discover his abundant pardon and be able to accept it and rejoice in it. Pardon of this kind will lead on to an abundant life, for the Lord does not intend that we should live a kind of bread and scrape existence, meagerly. Rather, would he have us know an abundance of spiritual life that flows out and reaches to others. There's all the difference in the world between being alive and having abundant life. And when we are satisfied to live on the lower levels, then we are missing out on the rich life that the Lord has for us. I want to scale the utmost height should be the attitude of our hearts. And you don't have to go very far to keep climbing. You can begin to scale those heights wherever you are listening at this moment. Perhaps the confines of your own home. John 10 and verse 10 tells us that he came to give life and to give it more abundantly. So never let depressing doubts rob you of climbing up to the heights, of knowing this abundant life. And the Bible also speaks of abundant grace, among many other blessings. Paul in 2 Corinthians chapter 9 and verse 8 reminds us that God is able to make all grace abound toward us, that we might abound in every good work. All grace, or as another one has said and written, abounding grace. Grace that knows no end. Grace that is not short in supply. Grace for this moment and grace for the next. Grace abounding in every disquieting situation. Inexhaustible grace. You may need your share of it today for your need, and I might need it for something else. The demand for grace to, perhaps, sit still, or to get going, to keep quiet or to speak, the grace to bear or to forbear. Paul needed it for his particular thorn in the flesh, and he found, as God said, it was sufficient for him. Grace that covers all our sin, grace that will help us to climb, and grace that will enable us to walk to glorify our God. The Bible is brimful with evidences and promises of an abundant salvation. It includes our pardon, life, grace, hope, love, joy, comfort and consolation. Yes, all that we need. And it tells, too, of an abundant entrance into his presence when that day comes. So do let him enrich your day for you as he offers so much to lift you heavenward. Rejoice in what he has done and in what he is going to do for you. Bye-bye and God bless you.
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2: I have given solar radios to many people in my village, among the Roma Gypsy people. Every night, I make a small beep on my car horn to remind them that your program is starting. Each day, I ask them what you talked about that night. I do not have any more radios, and a neighbor asked for one, so I gave her mine.
1: TWR is bringing hope and encouragement to men and women all over the world.
3: My skin is so itchy. I have small red bumps in the soft part between my fingers, on my wrist, and behind my knees. I even have some on the bottom of my feet. They itch so bad that I cannot sleep at night. It's driving me crazy, and I don't know what to do.

0: welcome to Women of Hope. I'm Tammy, and I almost feel itchy myself.
1: Hello, I'm Carol. And Tammy, I know just what you mean. Let's find out what the problem is and what can be done about it. It's a good thing that our friend Dr. Karen is with us today. Welcome, Dr. Karen. Can you tell us what's making this person feel so terrible?
2: Yes, I certainly can. Even without seeing them, I can tell you that this person has scabies. It's a very common condition all over the world. And the most common feature of scabies is that itch. A scabies itch is often worse at night, and it gradually gets worse and worse as the little scabies mites keep biting.
0: I expect there are many things that could give you bad itching. So how can someone tell if it is definitely scabies?
2: Well, it can be tricky as there doesn't seem to be a general rash over the body. But did you hear what she said about her hands? She had little red lumps between her fingers, on her wrists, behind her knees, and on the soles of her feet. These are the main places that the scabies mite loves to bite. They may also be in the folds of the neck and behind the elbows. These little lumps are called burrows and are usually grey or red colour. These are where the little tiny scabies mites live. Usually there are no lumps on your scalp or face. Sometimes they can be slightly bigger lumps or nodules, and these can be in your groin or armpits, and men can get them on their penis. Little children can get blisters or pustules on the palms of their hands and soles of their feet. All these different signs tell us that the person has scabies.
0: Well, I think it would be good for all of us to know more about these little scabies mites that can cause so much discomfort.
2: Well, the scabies mites are a bit like really, really tiny cockroaches that you can't see. They can only be seen with a strong magnifying glass or under a microscope, which makes things look many times bigger than they really are. Such tiny things seem like they wouldn't cause a problem, but they certainly can. The burrows they make itch, and sometimes you can get lots and lots of them. It doesn't mean that there is a mite in every bump. They will bite in different places. You may only have about 10 or 15 mites, but lumps in many places.
1: Well, now that we know what we're looking for, how do we treat scabies?
2: Treating scabies involves a few steps. First, you can kill the mite on your body. 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We don't know why, but the scabies mite doesn't like to live there. It's best to put permethrin on last thing at night and then wash it off in the morning. And here's a good tip. Apply some with a soft nail brush under your fingernails.
1: Do you only have to do this treatment once?
2: No. Do this treatment again a week later to make sure you really get rid of the scabies mites. If you can't get permethrin, ask at the pharmacy or the health center what's available in your community.
1: Something tells me that if you have these mites on your body, that they may also be on your clothes and in your bedding.
2: Yes, that's true. The scabies mite can move from your body to your clothes and bedding, or really anything you touch. So it's really important to try to get rid of them from these things too. Probably the best way is to wash your clothes and bedding in hot water and dry them in the sun if you can. If you don't have hot water, wash them in cold water and make sure you dry them in the sun. Things that can't be washed, maybe toys or cushions, can be put in the freezer if you have one for about 12 hours. Or if you don't have a freezer, you can put them in a plastic bag and leave the bag in the sun for about a week. Put your mattress out in the sun too, and any floor mats. And if you have a carpet, give it a good vacuum.
1: And from the sounds of it, you probably can pass scabies on to others, correct?
2: Yes. The scabies mite cannot fly or jump, but they can crawl from one person to another. So everyone in close contact needs treating. Everyone who lives in your house, and probably close friends of your children. This is even if they don't have any symptoms. Sometimes you can have the mites and not know it. Scabies can also be passed on by sexual contact, so it is considered to be a sexually transmitted disease.

0: You're listening to Women of Hope, where we often talk about health problems, and today we're talking about scabies, a skin condition that you may know a lot about, or you may know very little. If you have had scabies, you will know how uncomfortable and itchy it can be. If it is not treated, it will get worse and become so itchy that it's almost impossible to sleep at night. Dr. Karen is here with us again, helping us to learn what to do if we or someone we know has scabies. Dr. Karen, are these the only symptoms of scabies?
1: Yes, they are. But you need to be careful that you don't get any complications from the scabies. The mites make little holes in your skin, which germs can get into. We talked about school sores or impetigo not long ago. If germs get into the little holes that the scabies mites make, you can also develop impetigo. Impetigo makes yellow, crusty sores on the skin, and these crusts need to be soaked and washed off. And it's best if they're covered to keep them from infecting other parts of the body or other people. The germs that get into your skin may also cause cellulitis, which gives you redness, swelling, tenderness, heat, and pain in the surrounding skin. And you can get quite sick, especially if you also have lumps in your armpits or groin. And you may also develop a high fever and feel unwell. It's very important to see your doctor or healthcare worker if you have these symptoms. You would probably need antibiotics to treat the infection.
0: Is there only one type of scabies?
1: No, there are a really bad type of scabies called crested scabies or Norwegian scabies. It looks like thick, scaly tissue, often on the fingers. And this type can cause a rash on the face or scalp too. Crested scabies is caused by thousands or millions of scabies mites growing in your skin. Funny though, they're not often itchy. Sometimes this happens if your body's immune system is not working well. People at risk of this type of scabies are old people and those who have mental illness or neurological disease. So watch out for this kind of scabies in these people.
0: And is the treatment the same as for the more common scabies?
1: Well, to treat crusted scabies, you first need to remove the crusts by soaking them in an emollient that will soften the crusts. Something like a plain oil could be used. Then use permethrin cream. Often this needs to be used a few times, so talk to your healthcare worker about how often to use it. This can sting a lot and is hard to do, especially on children. Sometimes, if the infection is very bad, you need a course of tablets called ivermectin. Make sure that you follow the directions that your healthcare worker gives you. They may also test you to make sure your immune system is okay.
0: Thank you for this helpful information, Dr. Karen. Is there anything else you would like to tell us about it?
1: Yes. Not all that itches is scabies. Look for the burrows, especially between your fingers, and think if anyone else has had it recently. Consider other things like dry skin or allergies or other skin infections. Very rarely, liver or kidney disease can cause an itch. And if you're concerned about itchy skin, go and see your healthcare worker. In my experience, children and elderly people in particular can have scabies, impetigo, cellulitis, fungal skin infections, and dry skin all at once.
0: Oh my!
1: Make sure all these infections are treated if you have them to keep your skin healthy. And teach your children simple hand hygiene. Teach them to wash their hands after using the toilet and before they eat. And if any members of your family have scabies, always wash your hands after you've been in close contact with them.
2: Well, thank you again, Dr. Karen, for being with us today.
1: I'm very happy to help.

0: We've been hearing many stories about the Lord Jesus Christ and the amazing things that he did and said. Fran told us last time about Jesus teaching a crowd of people out on a hillside. She's here to tell us more about Jesus' teachings. And some of it is rather funny, and all of it is very practical. Today we have a special treat, too. Not only is Fran with us, but she has her husband with her again. Hello, Bill. Welcome back to both of you.
1: Thanks, Carol. It's great to be with you. Bill's going to read the words of Jesus again for us. I hope you like that. Now, let's imagine the scene. Jesus and his followers on a hilltop overlooking the lake, and many of the common people crowding around to listen. And here's what Jesus said.
2: Make sure you do not perform your religious duties in public so that people will see what you do. If you do those things publicly, you will not have any reward from God, your Father in heaven. So, when you give something to a needy person, do not make a big show of it, as the hypocrites do in the houses of worship and on the streets. They do it so that people will praise them. I assure you, they have already been paid. But when you help a needy person, do it in such a way that even your closest friend will not know about it. And your Father in heaven, who sees what you do in private, will reward you.
0: I really like that. It's the opposite of how we naturally think, because we all like praise. Can you imagine the religious leaders in their fine robes and their noses in the air, handing out coins to the beggars on their way to worship and making sure that everyone saw them?
3: I think that Jesus was telling us to act in a way that would please God, who's listening and watching, and not to impress other people.
1: Yes, I agree, because the next teaching was similar.
2: When you pray, don't be like those hypocrites who stand up and pray loudly on the street corners so that everyone will hear them. No, go somewhere where no one can hear you and pray, and your Father, who sees what you do in private, will reward you.
3: Right. Again, God is the one listening to you as you are in your private room.
1: Now, listen to what Jesus said to them about the love of money.
2: No one can be a slave of two masters. He will hate one and love the other. You can't serve both God and money.
3: That's a very clear picture, isn't it? A servant trying to obey two different bosses. I can imagine that. The poor servant wouldn't know what to do first. So the love of money can be my boss. Or God can. Not both.
1: That's right, Tammy. And then Jesus explained why.
2: Don't store up riches here on earth. The moths or the rust will destroy your things, or a robber will break in and steal them. No, store up your true riches in heaven, because your heart will be where your riches are.
0: That's so true. And we need to remember that when we see something simple, like the holes that moths have eaten in our best clothes, no matter how expensive or special they are to us, our clothes don't really matter. What matters is that we love God and want to please Him.
1: You got it, Carol. Because here's what Jesus said next.
2: Don't worry about what you will eat or drink. Look at the birds. They don't sow seeds or gather crops. But your Father in heaven takes care of them. And don't worry about clothes. Look at the wildflowers. They don't sow. But not even the great King Solomon, with all his wealth, had such beautiful clothes. So, won't God clothe you?
1: And then Jesus went on to make his point.
2: Your Father in heaven knows your needs. You should be most concerned about God's kingdom and doing what he asks you to. And he will look after these other things.
3: I love how Jesus just talked about ordinary things like birds and wildflowers and moth holes and flustered servants. Everyone could get the picture.
0: I know, and I like how he sometimes made a bit of a joke against the powerful, respectable people when they were showing off how religious they were. He always seemed to understand the poor and the powerless ones, And I love how he called God your Father in heaven. That sounds so close and safe. Your Father knows all your needs. He cares for you. He loves you so much.

0: Jesus often taught about God's law, but listen carefully to what he did. Here's some more teachings from this same talk, when they were sitting on the hill.
1: You have heard in the law, do not murder. But I tell you, everyone who is angry and hates his brother is just as guilty. You have heard, do not commit adultery, have wrong sex. But I say, anyone who looks at a woman and wants to possess her is guilty of adultery in his heart. You have heard it said, love your friends, hate your enemies. But I tell you, love your enemies and pray for those who persecute you.
0: I'll stop now and ask you, what is Jesus doing here?
2: He's reminding them of their holy law, but he's taking it even further to its deeper meaning.
3: I don't think Jesus meant that there was anything wrong with the law, but he seems to be saying that the reason you do things, the feelings in your heart, are just as important as what you do on the outside. That really makes us think, doesn't it? Because we keep lots of bad thoughts, like hatred and lust, hidden deep away inside. We really need to ask God to change us from the inside out.
0: Did you notice how bold Jesus was? The law was given by God through their prophet Moses, and the teachers of the law were very careful not to change it. But Jesus had the authority to take it deeper. He was making sure they understood that God's law looks deep into people's hearts. And he was showing them, and us, how much we need God's mercy. We need him to really change our hearts. Now let me read to you what the Bible says. When Jesus finished these sayings, the crowd was amazed at the way he taught. He wasn't like the teachers of the law. Instead, he taught with authority. Where do you think Jesus got his authority to add this deeper meaning to the law? Do you like the way Jesus taught? It sounds so simple, yet it's so deep, and it always points us towards God who sees our hearts. Jesus wants to help us to love God and to act from pure hearts.

0: If you have a Bible, you can read lots more of Jesus' teachings. It will help you in your daily life. And if you have questions about these teachings of Jesus, we will do our best to answer them if you write to us.
1: 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Let's meet again soon.

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2: 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Be blessed.
3: A difficult problem or question is often referred to as a chestnut. Today we have such a chestnut that has been pondered by the greatest theological minds throughout the centuries. And on this broadcast, it will not only be discussed but answered. The chestnut is, could Jesus have sinned?

Thank you for listening to this program of TWR Women of Hope. We do hope that you actually did revive your hope after listening to this program. We would love to hear from you who you will share this program.

0: We want to welcome you to the question and answer program with our Bible teacher, Dr. J. Vernon McGee. And this is a ministry of the Through the Bible radio network. Now, normally on this program, we hear Dr. McGee's answers to three or four questions. But actually today, we have only one. And it comes from a listener in Woodstock, New Brunswick, Canada, who says, during a Bible study, a question was asked whether Jesus could have sinned. A local minister was cited as saying that, yes, he could have sinned. What is your position on this issue?
1: Now, as we come to the question, of course, it refers actually to the temptation, as we call it, of the Lord Jesus Christ. And we have several references to that. And I think that probably I'll turn to the one in Matthew and then the one in Luke. And the one in Matthew, beginning with chapter 4, verse 1, and I'm just going to lift out three verses here. It says, then was Jesus led up of the Spirit into the wilderness to be tempted of the devil. And when he had fasted 40 days and 40 nights, he was afterward hungered. And when the tempter came to him, he said, if thou be the Son of God, command that these stones be made bread. That is the record, the beginning of the record that you have in Matthew. And then we have a reference to it in the Gospel of Luke. And I would like to turn to Luke's account of it also. Luke gives it in the 4th chapter, verse 2, and I'll just lift out here a couple verses, maybe 3. It says, and Jesus, being full of the Holy Spirit, returned from Jordan and was led by the Spirit into the wilderness, being 40 days tempted of the devil. And in those days he did eat nothing, and when they were ended, he afterward hungered. And the devil said unto him, if thou be the Son of God, command that these stones be made bread. Jesus answered him, saying, it's written that man shall not live by bread alone, but by every word of God. And that, by the way, ought to be a good answer for a great many today that feel like if we just put bread in the mouths of people in foreign countries that we have done all that we should do. Don't misunderstand me. I'm for putting the physical bread, but may I say to you that a man doesn't live by that bread alone, but by the Word of God. That's the reason we're committed to getting the Word of God out. Because there's so many others, including our government, that's interested in getting the physical bread to them. And we believe that the spiritual bread, the Word of God, is needed. And the Lord Jesus gave that answer. Now, I just put that in because that was the first temptation that came to the Lord Jesus, and he was able to meet it with the Word of God. Now, there are two ways in which a person can be tempted. It all goes back to the word that is used, which is the word peirazō. And peirazō, the Greek word, and I'm going to be a little technical now and theological with you, because very frankly, it's so easy to give a light answer to this, and we need to have a good foundation before we say yes or no concerning this. The word actually has a twofold meaning. The first and the primary meaning that is given by Thayer in his lexicon is to try whether a thing can be done, to attempt, to endeavor. I know that when I was a boy, we didn't have much money to buy fishing lines. And we did want a line that would hold a 5-pound catfish. And we didn't want one to hold a 20-pound catfish, but a 5-pound. And some of us even used less than that. And what we did was to weigh brick and found out how much a brick weighed, and then we would tie the string to that and see whether it would hold it or not. And if it would hold it, then we had tested it, you see. We tried it. That is one way in which the word temptation is used. It's to try something, to prove it, to prove that it can do a certain thing. We didn't put that brick on there to break the string. We devoutly hoped it wouldn't break the string. Now, there is a second meaning that is given, and that is to try or to test by an enticement to sin. That is the meaning given, to try or test one's faith or virtue or character by an enticement to sin. Now, James, you remember, he made the very definite statement. He said, "Let no man say when he's tempted that I'm tempted of God. For God cannot be tempted with evil." That is, God would never use evil to test you, you see. "Neither tempteth he any man, but every man is tempted when he's drawn away by his own lust and enticed." Now, the reason that that man is a drunkard today, and we call him now a nice term, and he's an alcoholic, and that he's sick, his problem is that he has an old nature that he's given in to, and you couldn't hold God responsible for that. And one man gave me the argument, well, God made the grape and he permits it to ferment, so God is responsible. Well, God says that he never tests anybody with evil. And so this word has two primary meanings. Now, may I say that there are several subsidiary meanings under each one of these, but it's going to be technical enough without going into those. Therefore, when Abraham was tested, you remember, God tested or tempted Abraham and to offer his son. Now, God didn't do it for Abraham because there's some evil in Abraham to be corrected, but he did it to prove that Abraham would go all the way with God. For instance, it says in Genesis 22:12, "Now I know that thou fearest God, seeing thou hast not withheld thy son, thine only son, from me." Now, today a Christian is to prove himself. That's one of the things that the Bible says that we're to do. We're to test ourselves. And I'm afraid that a great many of us today have got this awful hang-up that the election of God is such that no use giving it to the non-elect, the gospel, and if I have accepted Christ, then I'm all right, and no matter which way I go. Well, it doesn't hurt any of us every now and then to test ourselves. And Paul says in 2 Corinthians, the 13th chapter, verse 5, "Examine yourselves whether ye be in the faith. Prove your own selves. Know ye not your own selves how that Jesus Christ is in you, except ye be reprobate?" Now, every child of God, and I don't care who it is, let a man examine himself whether he be in the faith. And you remember in that prayer which says, "Lead us not into temptation." Well, that hasn't anything to world to do with evil. I very frankly do not want God to really test me. Well, lead us not into testings. I don't want the Lord testing me. I don't want him to put me through the tests that he put Job through. He won't tempt you with evil, but he does test us. That is the whole thing. Paul, you remember, recognized he had an infirmity of the flesh that God had given to him. He says, "Ye know how through infirmity of the flesh I preached the gospel unto you at the first, and my temptation," that is, what kind of a temptation? My testing. He says, God gave me that testing, which was in my flesh, ye despised not, nor rejected, but received me as an angel of God, even as Christ Jesus. Now, may I say to you that we're promised, the church is promised, they're not going to go through that great tribulation, the great testing that God is bringing on mankind. And that's a judgment. But we're told there's no temptation taking you but such as is common to man. But God is faithful, who will not suffer you to be tempted above that you're able, but will with the temptation also make a way of escape that you may be able to bear it. Now the question arises now, can God be tested? Is it possible to test God? And the fact of the matter is, it is possible to do that. You remember that the apostle made it very clear in Acts 15, was in the council at Jerusalem, and it was Simon Peter talking here. Now therefore, why tempt ye God to put a yoke upon the neck of the disciples, which neither our fathers nor we were able to bear? It's an interesting word. You actually are testing God to see what he's going to do. And I think there are a great many Christians today that see how far they can go in sin or live in the world before God slaps them down. In other words, they're testing God. They're tempting God. And our word here is along that line. And it's possible, therefore, to tempt God. Is it possible to tempt God the Holy Spirit? Well, Simon Peter, again, you remember in the case of Ananias and Sapphira, he asked Sapphira, he said, and Peter answered unto her, tell me whether ye sold the land for so much. She said, yea, for so much. Then Peter said unto her, how is it that ye have agreed together to tempt the Spirit of the Lord? You can tempt the Spirit of the Lord. And believe me, you can also tempt the Lord Jesus Christ, because he is God. We have the temptation now of Christ. Christ was tempted. All agree that Christ was tempted. But could he have sinned? Somebody says, since he's a man, why, he could sin. Well, may I say to you, they seem to forget that he had two natures. He was God, he was man. He was very God, a very God, and he was very man, a very man. And the human nature that he had was not fallen human nature. It was the human nature that Adam had. He's called the second Adam. The first Adam fell, and he had a perfect human nature. But he did yield to temptation, and he fell. This second Adam, he had a perfect human nature, and therefore he was not just a man. He was tempted, tested in all points like we have. And you remember that the writer to the Hebrews says, you haven't been tested even unto blood. You and I do not know that awful temptation that came to Christ, not in the wilderness, but in the Garden of Gethsemane, when he sweat great drops of blood there and prayed, let this cup pass from it. There's any other way. Let's do it the other way. He was tested in his perfect humanity in a way that you and I could never have been tempted. That's the problem with all of us, is that we yield to temptation. And when we do, there's no longer the testing there. And that's the reason Paul says that he's not going to let you be tested above your able. This idea to say, oh, I just can't, you know, I can't resist this. I just have to yield to it. Well, Christ had a perfect human nature. And when you say today that Christ could have sinned, you're joining that Jesus Christ superstar play that was, to my judgment, a blasphemy, and in which Mary is supposed to have said, he is just a man. That's what you're saying. He's just a man. My Savior was a perfect man. Remember that lamb that was put up always had to be a perfect lamb. And the Lord Jesus made that so clear when he was here. He says, I'm not of this world. And he said, the prince of this world cometh, and he hath nothing in me. He'll find nothing in me. The very night he went into the Garden of Gethsemane, you see. And that very night was when the temptation, I tell you, the pressure was put on him there. And he was tested again. And you'll find this, there are several references that we could give. You remember in Matthew 22:18, he says, but Jesus perceived their wickedness and said, why tempt ye me, ye hypocrites? He could be tested, but he resisted the testings. He was a perfect Savior. Now, if there ever was a moment that he could have fallen, then you and I never had a salvation until he ascended back into heaven. He could not have sinned. And the temptations that were brought to him were the same that were brought to the first couple yonder in the Garden of Eden. Same one that mankind faced at the beginning. The devil's never been original. He used the same method, and it worked with the first one. And why wouldn't it work with the second? Well, it didn't work with the second. What is the purpose of the temptation? It's to prove that he could not sin. And let me illustrate with this very homely little story. When I was a boy, I lived in West Texas in a place that is no longer in existence. The name of the town was Burnham. And it was on the spur of the Santa Fe that came down from Amarillo to Sweetwater, Texas. And we lived in this little town, Burnham, and the train track, I don't suppose, we lived over 100 yards from the train track. And somebody said, well, you was on the wrong side of railroad track. My friend, there wasn't any wrong side of the railroad track in Burnham. The whole town was just on one side. And that's where all of us were. And so the East Fork of the Brazos also went right near our little town. But we had a lot going for us there. And in the wintertime, when we had the rains, in the spring, the rains, you could float a battleship in that river. It just spread out everywhere. But in the summertime, it dried up and you couldn't rust a shingle nail with the waters in that river. Well, anyway, we had a flood one time and it washed the railroad bridge out. It was an old wooden bridge anyway. So the railroad came in and put up a steel bridge. And then they brought two locomotives, two old steam locomotives, put them on the bridge and tied the whistles down. Well, all of us that lived in Burnham, we rushed down. We'd never had that much noise and excitement at one time. And we all rushed down there. And when we got down there, there were these two locomotives on that new bridge. And we couldn't imagine why they were doing that. When one of the more outspoken members of our citizens went up to the man that one of the engineers there and said to him, he says, what are you doing? He said, we're testing the bridge. Oh, he says, you're going to break it down? And this engineer looked at him. I don't mean the engineer of the engine, but the engineer who built it, looked at him with disdain and disgust and said, of course not. We're just proving that the bridge won't fall down this time. Well, you see, it was tested. It was a temptation. But it wasn't given with the idea of breaking a bridge down. It is to prove it couldn't break down. And my Savior was tested. He was tempted, but he was not tempted in order for him to yield to temptation because he could yield. He was tested to prove that he could not fall. This is a very important issue today, friends, and especially now, when there's an attempt to tear down his deity and to make him not only a man, but to make him less than a man. And therefore, it behooves us to defend the deity of the Lord Jesus Christ and his sinlessness. And I feel like I should add something, because the questions that will come, I'm sure, will be, well, what about what it says in Hebrews? For instance, Hebrews 4:15, "For we have not an high priest which cannot be touched with the feelings of our infirmities, but was in all points tempted like as we are, yet without sin." Now, I think we need to recognize that what the writer here is trying to say to us is that the Lord Jesus Christ is our great high priest today, and all other priests were but shadows of him. And he's able to sympathize with the children of God who are likewise tested, because he was himself in all points tested as they are, but we're told here, yet without sin. That means that he was not tested with the tests that come to a fallen sin nature, because he didn't have a fallen sin nature. Now, we need to defend him from that, because as our great Redeemer, he could not himself be involved in the distress and the fallen nature of man, which he came to redeem us from. And if he had the slightest taint of sin in his life, then he wasn't able to redeem us. He needed a redeemer. And he could say, as we indicated before, "The prince of this world cometh, he hath nothing in me." And the Lord Jesus Christ, therefore, was tested as a man, like Adam was, but he didn't have the human limitations and the human fallen nature that we have. Now, again, there's another scripture that we need to back up to, and it's Hebrews 2:17-18. "Wherefore in all things it behooved him to be made like unto his brethren, that he might be a merciful and faithful high priest in things pertaining to God, to make reconciliation for the sins of the people. For in that he himself hath suffered, being tested, he is able to succor," or to help, "them that are tempted." Now, this reveals, I think, the wonderful mercy of God and the grace of God, and that he came down here in man's sphere, and he was tested. And it reveals that he is competent as our Savior, and that he is therefore able to save us to the uttermost that come unto God through him. And Christ was tested in the world. Men knew nothing of the trial which his holy character endured. I think that that's what the writer to the Hebrews is saying over in Hebrews 12. "For consider him that endured such contradiction of sinners himself, lest ye be wearied and faint in your minds. Ye have not resisted unto blood striving against sin." I think here that it's implied that Christ's testing called for a resistance unto blood. And there in the garden of Gethsemane, he fought of the battle that Adam lost in the Garden of Eden. The Lord Jesus won it there because of who he was.
0: Well, as we said at the beginning of this program, we only had one question to deal with, but we trust that it was obvious this was certainly a very important one to be asking and answering in a day when men and women are no longer holding to the basic Christian doctrines. We hope that this issue has now been made clear to you, and that you've gained an understanding of his doctrine. The best way to understand doctrine is to understand the whole Word of God, and we'd like to help you do that by encouraging you to join us every weekday on the Through the Bible program heard on this station. During his study, Dr. McGee will teach through the whole Bible in 5 years, chapter by chapter and book by book. Now, until this same time next week, we pray that our God will answer all your questions and solve all your problems.

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1: 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As you're listening, there's a button that says respond. You can either respond, you click on it, it gives you the option to respond by texting us on the app, or respond by sending us a voice note on the app. That is our way of communicating with you right here on TWR Pure Talk if you're listening on the app. Christian DeMarco sings "Could You Be This Good?" After this with John Mrs. Freed on Woman to Woman.

Hello, this is Dorothy. It is such a joy to share with you this passage from Joshua chapter 2, which is to do with Rahab. Rahab, who we all think of as the woman who was the harlot. One thing about the gospel which I love, that when somebody comes into Christ, that we don't announce, or we have singing today, this lovely lady, and you remember she was a harlot, or he did that, or he murdered somebody, or some crime that took place in the area, or that rather religious person who was a no good looking for himself only. The beautiful thing about the gospel of Jesus Christ is that when he cleanses us from our sin, we are cleansed. And therefore, we do not have to see somebody and add that little title to their name, such as Rahab the harlot, good looking for himself only. The beautiful thing about the gospel of Jesus Christ is that when he cleanses us from our sin, we are cleansed. And therefore, we do not have to see somebody and add that little title to their name, such as Rahab the harlot. Rahab is a woman that we're going to see a little bit about, because not because she was a harlot, but because she was a woman who lived by faith. And that's what I'm hoping that in your life today, that you will see that perhaps the people you tend to judge, those people out there who do those things, when God saves them, those sins are taken care of by the precious blood which he shed on the cross, and those sins are not remembered. The sins that we put upon people, he no longer looks upon. And I just praise God for the position of faith, which is declared in Hebrews 11:31. By faith, the harlot Rahab perished not with them that believe not, when she had received the spies with peace. I read the reading yesterday, and if you were not able to follow it, do read it sometime in Joshua 2 for yourself. An extraordinary commission that Joshua, the new leader in place now of Moses, who had died, that Joshua sent out these two spies. And these two spies, you've got to realize, are people who understood and knew the God of the Word, the God who had made the heavens and the earth. And also, they had themselves known the amazing, miraculous deliverance of the children of Israel. And you might remember when everything was totally against them, it was because they were told to apply the blood to the doorposts and to the lintel

0: that their house would be covered on that evil, terrible time when all these terrible people who were seeking to hinder them and to kill them, that it was as if all that was put back upon them. And you remember the destruction fell upon those who were trying to use them and to kill them and to see them as fodder. God took that very destruction and put it on those around who had not taken shelter under the precious blood. And I don't know who I'm speaking to, and I'm speaking to you today in your real heart, but perhaps the murderous thoughts and the feelings of trying to get revenge on others, God is saying, let that be applied to the cross. Let it be applied to the cross that you might be cleansed and forgiven, because God is the avenger of all such. But he is saying, shelter beneath that blood. And so these spies went out to the land and they obeyed the order. And when they did this, they were able then to come back and report to Joshua at the end of that chapter in verse 24. Truly, the Lord has given all the land into our hands. Now, they hadn't even gone into battle, but they were declaring that the land was taken. And when we understand spiritual warfare, we understand that how horrible our eyes might be holding these terrible situations about us, hearing of such evil situations, by the eye of faith we can say, truly, the Lord hath given all the land into our hands. And they reported back to Joshua and said, moreover, all of the inhabitants of the land are faint-hearted because of us. Talk about psychological warfare. They had heard of the great doings of God, and they had also known record that they didn't stand a chance against this God. From heaven's point of view, let me say that as we are ascended in our risen Lord, having known what it is to be crucified with him and buried and resurrected and ascended with him, from heaven's point of view, God knows the end of the whole story of what's happening to man. And we can say he's gotten us the victory. We can stand in that victory to see that although it looks as if evil's winning over, quote, good, no, God is saying, I'm extending time today amongst so many evil people to yet give them this last opportunity to turn to me. He's a very fair and a very just God. But we read in Revelation that when he eventually will pour out his wrath upon this earth in the tribulation period, the angels applaud and rejoice what God is doing, because they've been amazed how long-suffering our Lord has been. Will you today see that in your life, God has given you time and time and time, but today is the day of salvation. Today is the day that you need to receive him. Please don't put this off anymore. Please understand that the schedule around you is in God's hand, and receive Jesus now in his precious name. Amen.
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1: Great is the Lord and most worthy of praise. It is midnight and we start this new day in the name of our Lord and Savior Jesus Christ. My name is Marinus and I'll be keeping you company this morning. 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
2: Welcome to the Radio Bible, and this is the Bible in dramatic form. My name is Stephen Bapiro, and I'll be your guide today as we present a reading from the pages of the Bible. Our purpose in doing this program is simply to present the Bible as it is written and to discuss what it means. We will give you a portion of the Bible in dramatic form, and then Pastor Asafa Makanga comes in to discuss the portion. We are reading in the book of Judges, a history of ancient Israel, after their occupation of the land of Canaan. In our last reading, we heard of one of the most outstanding judges named Gideon, how he conquered a huge Midian army with only 300 men. By this, God was showing Gideon that victory is not dependent on numbers, but by staying obedient to him.
3: Yes. And when we left the story, the Midianites were on the run for their lives. The men of Ephraim were summoned after the main battle had been fought. In the battle, they captured two of the Midianite leaders, Oreb and Zeb. Now, in our reading today, we see that the people of Ephraim were not happy for being left out of the main action. Let us take it from Judges chapter 8.
4: Judges 8. Now the Ephraimites asked Gideon,
5: "Why have you treated us like this? Why didn't you call us when you went to fight Midian?"
4: And they criticized him sharply, but he answered them,
6: "What have I accomplished compared to you? Aren't the gleanings of Ephraim's grapes better than the full grape harvest of Abiezer? God gave Oreb and Zeeb, the Midianite leaders, into your hands. What was I able to do compared to you?"
4: At this, their resentment against him subsided. Gideon and his 300 men, exhausted yet keeping up the pursuit, came to the Jordan and crossed it. He said to the men of Succoth,
6: "Give my troops some bread. They are worn out, and I am still pursuing Zeba and Zalmunna, the kings of Midian."
4: But the officials of Succoth said,
7: "Do you already have the hands of Zeba and Zalmunna in your possession? Why should we give bread to your troops?"
4: Then Gideon replied,
6: "Just for that, when the Lord has given Zeba and Zalmunna into my hand, I will tear your flesh with desert thorns and briars."
4: From there he went up to Peniel and made the same request of them, but they answered as the men of Succoth had. So he said to the men of Peniel,
6: "When I return in triumph, I will tear down this tower."
4: Now Zeba and Zalmunna were in Karkor with a force of about 15,000 men, all that were left of the armies of the eastern peoples. 120,000 swordsmen had fallen. Gideon went up by the route of the nomads east of Nobah and Jogbahah and fell upon the unsuspecting army. Zeba and Zalmunna, the two kings of Midian, fled, but he pursued them and captured them, routing their entire army. Gideon, son of Joash, then returned from the battle by the pass of Heres. He caught a young man of Succoth and questioned him. And the young man wrote down for him the names of the 77 officials of Succoth, the elders of the town. Then Gideon came and said to the men of Succoth,
6: "Here are Zeba and Zalmunna, about whom you taunted me by saying, 'Do you already have the hands of Zeba and Zalmunna in your possession? Why should we give bread to your exhausted men?'"
4: He took the elders of the town and taught the men of Succoth a lesson by punishing them with desert thorns and briars. He also pulled down the tower of Peniel and killed the men of the town. Then he asked Zeba and Zalmunna,
6: "What kind of men did you kill at Tabor?"
8: "Men like you, each one with the bearing of a prince."
4: Gideon replied,
6: "Those were my brothers, the sons of my own mother. As surely as the Lord lives, if you had spared their lives, I would not kill you.
4: Turning to Jetha, his oldest son, he said,
6: Kill them.
4: But Jetha did not draw his sword, because he was only a boy and was afraid. Ziba and Zalmunna said,
9: Come, do it yourself. As is the man, so is his strength.
4: So Gideon stepped forward and killed them and took the ornaments off their camels' necks.
2: The end of Gideon's military campaign appears successful, but the remaining part of the chapter, which also tells of the death of Gideon, also shows how the Israelites fell in sin again. They took war spoils from the Midianite camp, and under the leadership of Gideon, made a golden ephod, which they worshipped. They committed the sin of idolatry.
10: An ephod? What is this, Stephen?
2: Well, Melinda, it was a linen garment to be worn by the priests, who were of the tribe of Levi.
3: Making the ephod itself was not wrong. Worshipping the object was a serious sin in the eyes of God. The pattern is repeated again and again before Gideon died, and especially after his death, the people went back into idolatry. The people wanted Gideon or Jerubbaal to rule over them, but he refused, saying, No, God will rule over you. Nevertheless, Gideon had 70 sons, and one of them was Abimelech, who was born of a concubine or a slave girl. This resulted in Abimelech being hated by his other 69 half-brothers because they considered him illegitimate. Eventually, Abimelech began to have desires to make himself a king over the people. His story is found in chapter 9. And to sum up the first part of it, Abimelech was ruthless in his ambition that he hired some reckless followers and murdered 68 of his half-brothers. One of them, named Jotham, however, escaped. And when the people of Shechem and Beth-Milo were about to crown Abimelech king at Shechem, Jotham appeared and curses them for taking part in the mass murder, predicting Abimelech's death. The full story begins in chapter 9, verse 21.
4: After Abimelech had governed Israel 3 years, God sent an evil spirit between Abimelech and the citizens of Shechem, who acted treacherously against Abimelech. God did this in order that the crime against Jerubbaal's 70 sons, the shedding of their blood, might be avenged on their brother Abimelech and on the citizens of Shechem, who had helped him murder his brothers. In opposition to him, these citizens of Shechem set men on the hilltops to ambush and rob everyone who passed by. And this was reported to Abimelech. Now Gaal, son of Ebed, moved with his brothers into Shechem, and its citizens put their confidence in him. After they had gone out into the fields and gathered the grapes and trodden them, they held a festival in the temple of their god. While they were eating and drinking, they cursed Abimelech. Then Gaal, son of Ebed, said,
11: Who is Abimelech and who is Shechem that we should be subject to him? Isn't he Jerubbaal's son? And isn't Zebul his deputy? Serve the men of Hamor, Shechem's father. Why should we serve Abimelech? If only this people were under my command, then I would get rid of him.

0: sent messengers to Abimelech, saying,
1: Gaal, son of Ebed, and his brothers have come to Shechem and are stirring up the city against you. Now then, during the night, you and your men should come and lie in wait in the fields. In the morning at sunrise, advance against the city. When Gaal and his men come out against you, do whatever your hand finds to do.
0: So Abimelech and all his troops set out by night and took up concealed positions near Shechem in four companies. Now Gaal, son of Ebed, had gone out and was standing at the entrance to the city gate just as Abimelech and his soldiers came out from their hiding place. When Gaal saw them, he said to Zebul,
2: Look, people are coming down from the tops of the mountains.
0: Zebul replied,
3: You mistake the shadows of the mountains for men.
0: But Gaal spoke up again.
2: Look, people are coming down from the center of the land, and a company is coming from the direction of the soothsayer's tree.
0: Then Zebul said to him,
3: Where is your big talk now? You who said, Who is Abimelech that we should be subject to him? Aren't these the men you ridiculed? Go out and fight them!
0: So Gaal led out the citizens of Shechem and fought Abimelech. Abimelech chased him, and many fell wounded in the flight, all the way to the entrance to the gate. Abimelech stayed in Arumah, and Zebul drove Gaal and his brothers out of Shechem. The next day, the people of Shechem went out to the fields, and this was reported to Abimelech. So he took his men, divided them into three companies, and set an ambush in the fields. When he saw the people coming out of the city, he rose to attack them. Abimelech and the companies with him rushed forward to a position at the entrance to the city gate. Then two companies rushed upon those in the fields and struck them down. All that day, Abimelech pressed his attack against the city until he had captured it and killed its people. Then he destroyed the city and scattered salt over it. On hearing this, the citizens in the tower of Shechem went into the stronghold of the temple of El-Berith. When Abimelech heard that they had assembled there, he and all his men went up Mount Zalmon. He took an axe and cut off some branches, which he lifted to his shoulders. He ordered the men with him,
4: Quick, do what you have seen me do.
0: So all the men cut branches and followed Abimelech. They piled them against the stronghold and set it on fire over the people inside. So all the people in the tower of Shechem, about 1,000 men and women, also died. Next, Abimelech went to Thebes and besieged it and captured it. Inside the city, however, was a strong tower to which all the men and women, all the people of the city, fled. They locked themselves in and climbed up on the tower roof. Abimelech went to the tower and stormed it. But as he approached the entrance to the tower to set it on fire, a woman dropped an upper millstone on his head and cracked his skull. Hurriedly, he called to his armor-bearer.
5: Draw your sword and kill me, so that they can't say a woman killed him.
0: So his servant ran him through and he died. When the Israelites saw that Abimelech was dead, they went home. Thus God repaid the wickedness that Abimelech had done to his father by murdering his 70 brothers. God also made the men of Shechem pay for all their wickedness. The curse of Jotham, son of Jerubbaal, came on them.
6: Jerubbaal was the other name of Gideon. We are reminded of the first part of the chapter where we saw Gideon's son Jotham predicting the death of Abimelech and a curse on those who would crown him.
7: And Abimelech, the boastful and proud short-term king, was killed by a woman who dropped a piece of stone on his head from the tower.
8: Asafa, don't you think that all this trouble came about because Gideon took a concubine who was not really his wife?
7: You are right, Melinda. However, we must underscore that the Bible does not specifically condemn Gideon for taking a concubine. What is plain to see are the family problems which resulted from that relationship. It ripped the

0: whole family apart. Abimelech killed all Gideon's other sons.
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3: Welcome to Science, Scripture, and Salvation, a radio ministry of the Institute for Creation Research. In this program, we want to encourage you in your Christian faith by showing how scientific evidence supports the Bible, particularly the Genesis account. The book of Genesis lays the foundation for all matters addressed in the rest of the Bible: the nature of God, His sovereignty in creation, man's purpose, sin, marriage, family, and why we need a Savior are all introduced and explained in Genesis. When we see that the first and most foundational book of the Bible can be trusted in all matters, including science, it builds confidence in the rest of the inspired Word all the way to Revelation. On today's show, we'll be joined by Dr. Brian Thomas, paleobiochemist and research associate with the Institute for Creation Research. Here's Dr. Thomas.
4: Why does recent creation or biblical creation even matter? Why not just settle with creation? Hey, God did it. Doesn't matter how He did it, as long as we agree that He did it. I hear this a lot, but it does matter. It mattered to Jesus. If God's word says it, and God meant to say what He said, and if all the other prophets and apostles, including Jesus, believed it and referenced Genesis creation, if it mattered to them, then who am I to say that it doesn't matter? One of the biggest reasons I think this really does matter, the age of the earth, if you will, is that when we erase biblical creation, when we say, Genesis didn't quite get it right, we blunt the impact of the gospel itself. By inserting millions of years of death, oh, by the way, and the thorns and thistles, before sin, then people were dying before sin even entered the universe. Before sin and before the curse, people were dying. Well, that means they were suffering the curse of death before they even sinned, before sin was around. This is backwards, and it undermines the foundation for the gospel. And you know, what's exciting to us at the Institute for Creation Research is all the scientific evidence that backs up recent creation. It backs up biblical creation. We've been talking about many of these evidences this week. We're looking at the stars now. And in the solar system, one of my favorite planets is Saturn. Of course, Saturn itself is too hot for its evolutionary age. It should have cooled down if it's as old as the evolutionary age assignment of 4.5 billion years or so. And no one, no secular astronomer, knows how Saturn could still be as hot as it is. And the same is true with one of its moons, Enceladus. It's a small moon. It orbits the E ring. You know, Saturn has these beautiful rings. Has provided a number of surprising discoveries in recent years. A new report shows it once again defying expectations. Researchers at NASA's Jet Propulsion Laboratory have found that it produces far more heat than they ever predicted. So the smaller an object is, the less likely it should still retain heat from a supposedly billions of years old beginning. It should be cold, if it's that old. But the Cassini spacecraft collected heat output data from the moon. Cassini had earlier performed similar studies on Saturn itself and found that the planet is too hot to fit the standard long-age model. But in that standard model, Enceladus, like all the moons and planets in the whole solar system, was born as a spin-off from a ball of hot gas billions of years ago. According to the story, after a few million years, the planets and moons should have lost all their original heat, which itself is given no explanation. But that heat should have gone to the surrounding universe. It shouldn't be still locked in these moons and planets, but it is. For this reason, evolutionary astronomers have been pointing to the still ongoing process of tidal friction. It's kind of like a rescuing device. It does occur. It's supposedly a means of generating the heat that we currently observe. Tidal friction works like this. The moon flexes due to gravitational attraction as it approaches and then retreats from a nearby mass, thus generating friction inside its rocky crust, and that friction should lead to heat. According to Jet Propulsion Laboratory, a 2007 study estimated the heat output of Enceladus based on tidal friction over millions of years. It predicted that Enceladus should have no more than 1.1 gigawatts of heat output due to tidal forces. So we can measure the tidal forces, we can calculate the heat that it should be putting off, and then we can compare that to the heat it actually puts off. We add to that the natural radioactivity inside the moon, that should add a little bit more heat, but it falls woefully short. JPL press release said that the south polar terrain of Saturn's moon Enceladus emits much more power than scientists had originally predicted. Their report, published in the Journal of Geophysical Research, found that the, quote, power of Enceladus's south polar terrain is 15.8 gigawatts, 10 times the expected amount. Of course, if Saturn and Enceladus are young, recent creations, only thousands of years old, then it's no problem at all for them to have as much heat as they do. We've been considering scientific evidence for recent creation, the science behind recent creation, creation of a world that's only thousands of years old. And I gotta say, I've saved my favorite for the last. And it's blue stars. NASA sometimes calls them blue stragglers, but they're just blue stars. I think God created them just the way they are to baffle evolutionary age assignments. Stellar evolution requires that they have been around for many millions of years. But a blue straggler, according to NASA, is an older star that acquires a new lease on life when it collides and merges with other stars. This conflicts, though, with a study in 2011 that called into question whether stellar collisions can really account for these remarkable stars. Blue stars burn their fuel so quickly that they simply look young. Since their discovery, evolutionary astronomers have sought a way to explain how these stars can even exist. They burn fuel so fast that they should have burned out millions of years ago. American astronomers Aaron Geller and Robert Mathau published in the journal Nature a description of their model for how older stars could have acquired a new lease on life by siphoning matter from nearby gas giant stars through a process that they call mass transfer. They investigated stars within a cluster named NGC 188. It's found in the constellation Cepheus. The cluster contains 21 blue stragglers. 16 of these are binary stars. That means they are closely orbit and interact with a neighbor, a partner star, each one of these 16. The researchers suspected that the blue stragglers' partners were white dwarfs, which would be small, leftover remnants of larger red stars, that the blue ones had drained of fuel. Such dwarfs are too faint for direct observation, but they have enough mass to cause their blue stars, their partners, to wobble. That's how we know that they're binary stars. Of these 16 binaries, 12 had rotational periods right at 1,000 days and were thus called long-period blue stragglers. So the study authors ran a statistical analysis, and it showed that the theoretical and observed mass distributions are the same. In other words, their theory that other stars fed these 12 blue stragglers matched well with what they observed. But did this reconcile the relative youthfulness of these binary blue stars with their assumed billions of years of history? Well, the answer is no. They wrote this, these study authors. Blue straggler stars should already have evolved into giant stars and stellar remnants. See, they're talking about star evolution. You know, the Bible talks about stars. It says in Genesis 1 about God, and he made the stars also. Almost like, it's as easy as flicking his pinky. But he spoke and it was done. I think that's where blue stragglers came from. That would explain why they look so recently created and why they still have so much fuel packed in them. Blue stragglers should burn through all their fuel in, quote, a few million years at best. But these NGC 188 stars are supposed to be 7 billion years old. Well, they shouldn't even be there. Why are they still there? That's why they have the siphoning concept, so that they can imagine ways that these blue stars can keep getting fuel like an airplane that gets fuel in the air. This is a story that they're telling. So to make these stars fit the 7 billion year age assignment, these authors maintain that they were not initially blue stars, but instead they burned fuel at a normal rate for billions of years. Then suddenly, within the last 1 million years, all 12 of them, at the same time, began siphoning extra fuel from their binary partners so that they only look young right now. However, nothing explains the many blue stragglers that are not binary stars and yet exist close to Earth, far from Earth, in the Milky Way, throughout the universe. Blue stars are everywhere. Could they have received recent youthfulness through collisions with other stars? It's ridiculously unlikely. In an article summarizing the Geller and Matthau paper, University of Cambridge astronomer Christopher Tout wrote this in 2011, "Thus, in this cluster, NGC 188, a collisional origin for blue stragglers is much rarer than expected, and the author's study casts doubt on whether it occurs at all. So the modeled scenario in which blue stars form by collision did not match observations, which means isolated stars, blue stars, could not have received their young looks from a binary system, since by definition, they have no binary from which to siphon fuel. They probably didn't receive their youthful appearance from collisions either, according to these results. And though the binary blue star stragglers, supposedly stragglers, may have siphoned fuel from nearby partners, they may have done that. The idea that 12 or 16 did so only just recently, after an imagined 7 billion year wait, defies all reason. The best explanation is the most straightforward one. Blue stars look young because they are young. But that means the Bible's right. The Bible's right about the age of the world. The Bible's right, therefore, about everything else it says. It's right when it says we are sinners and we need to repent and we need salvation. We need the Lord Jesus to reconcile us to God the Creator who made us and wants relationship with us.
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0: Let us run with endurance the race that is set before us, looking to Jesus, the founder and perfecter of our faith. Jesus was fully human, but had no human father. Born to a young Jewish maiden who had never known a man, his beginnings on earth were indeed extraordinary. So, how important is the virgin birth? To find out, stay with us. From the Moody Church in Chicago, this is Running to Win with Dr. Erwin Lutzer, whose clear teaching helps us make it across the finish line. We're in a series on Christ among other gods, showing why Christ is supreme. Today, Pastor Lutzer continues a message on Christ's extraordinary virgin birth.
1: Some people have said, well, you know, we can't believe this in the 20th century because, after all, this is based on mythology. There are all kinds of myths in the ancient world. For example, there was a myth that Plato was actually fathered by the god Apollo. Zeus was a god who was having intercourse with a number of different people and creating a number of different gods, and there were all kinds of stories about his sexual prowess. Then, of course, you have stories like Alexander the Great, it is said, whose mother became impregnated when she swallowed a pomegranate. So people have said to themselves, you know, the Bible is just the very same. It's just got all these myths. Well, I want you to know that the gap between what mythology teaches and what the Bible teaches is a gap as great as the Grand Canyon. For one thing, the mythology comes in a context of polytheism, the belief in many different gods, whereas the New Testament and the Old Testament is based on monotheism, that there is but one God. It is unthinkable that Matthew and Luke would have borrowed the idea of mythology from paganism. But there's more to that. If you look into all the myths, there was always immorality. The gods were immoral. It is unthinkable that the God of Abraham, Isaac, and Jacob would have had a sexual relationship with Mary. We just can't even think of it because the context of this account is so radically different. And then, of course, not only that, when you read this, it does not read like a myth. It is a very sober account. In all the other instances, these mythologies grew up after a time when the person became great. In this instance, even before Jesus was born, we already know the prediction was made, and the text is clear that Mary had to be convinced of what was happening because a miracle was taking place. There are those who say, well, you know, perhaps the disciples made it up. They may have made it up to cover the immorality of Mary. They may have made it up in order to make it look as if prophecy was fulfilled. But all of that misses the beauty of this account. Remember that Luke was a physician who very probably talked to Mary and got the details directly from her. When you read it, you have the impression that this is indeed a sober history. This is meant to be believed. Now there's another view that I need to comment on. Bishop Shelby Spong, has written a book entitled Born of a Woman, A Bishop Rethinks the Birth of Jesus, and it is being sold today and being widely read. Bishop Spong in his book basically says a number of things. First of all, that these accounts are symbolic. They were never intended to be treated as literal. He says furthermore that Mary very probably was the victim of rape, and that's how she became pregnant. And he says that Jesus Christ most likely was married, very probably, to Mary Magdalene. And he takes that from John chapter 2, when they were at the wedding. He says, whose wedding could this be but the wedding of Jesus himself? And so what he says is these narratives were written to inspire faith, which makes us smile, because faith in what, after you've done that to the text? But nevertheless, he says, they were written to inspire faith and therefore should not be interpreted literally. And here you have a book that is being widely read and people say it is so eloquent. But I must tell you, it is so incredibly wrong. Now, I don't want to get technical, but I want to give you three words that highlight how a book like this can be written and why it might even be read by hundreds of thousands of people. What is it that goes into the text when a man comes up with something like that? Number one, remember that books like this are based on unbelief, unbelief. It is the fervent desire of many different scholars to make Jesus Christ a mere man, no matter the cost, to strip him of his miracles, to strip him of his miraculous birth, because what they are so desirous of is to make sure that we have here a man who is only a man. Maybe a special man, but a man nevertheless. What I'd like to do now in the time that is before us is to discuss very briefly the necessity of the virgin birth, the virgin conception, and its implications. First of all, it was necessary to fulfill prophecy. To fulfill prophecy, if your Bible is still open to Matthew chapter 1, you'll notice it says, verse 22, "Now all this took place that what was spoken by the Lord through the prophet might be fulfilled, saying, Behold, a virgin shall be with child and shall bear a son, and they will call his name Emmanuel, which is God with us." You know, Isaiah 7:14 says, "Behold, a young woman will conceive and bear a son." And many people have said, well, the Hebrew word alma means young woman. It doesn't mean virgin exactly. And that may be true. But interestingly, in the Septuagint, which is the Greek translation of the Old Testament that was used even during the time of Christ, the Greek word parthenos is used, from which we get Parthenon, which is the word virgin. And it is used here in the Greek text. So Isaiah predicted that a virgin would be with child. But there's a second reason for the virgin birth, and that I've already touched on, and that is the need to have a sinless Savior. Take your Bibles now and turn to one other passage, and that is the 7th chapter of Hebrews. Hebrews chapter 7, where this is laid out for us with incredible clarity. Hebrews chapter 7, verse 28. Listen to the text. Hebrews 7:26. "For it was fitting that we should have such a high priest, holy, innocent, undefiled, and separated for sinners, and exalted above the heavens, who does not need daily, like those other high priests, to offer up sacrifices, first for his own sins and then for the sins of the people, because he did once, Christ does not have to do it over and over again, this he did once for all when he offered up himself," the author says. Notice observations in the text. Christ is like us, except in this respect he is sinless and we are sinful. Unlike others, he does not have to offer a sacrifice for himself because he is sinless. He is not in the same predicament that we are. He is not reaching a limp hand to us as we are going down in the water and saying, well, I'm going down too. Let's at least go down together. And then the Bible says that he offered up himself once for all. And because his sacrifice was absolutely perfect, because he was sinless, God accepted that sacrifice, and he does not have to ever offer himself again because it was perfect and it was accepted by a perfect and a holy God. Now, what can Christ do as a result of that? Well, take your Bible and glance to verse 25. It says, "Hence also he is able to save forever those who draw near to God through him, since he always lives to make intercession for them." Sometimes we interpret that verse to mean that God is able to save to the uttermost, that is, to the guttermost. God is able to take the greatest sinner and reconcile them to God. And that certainly is true. He can take drug addicts and alcoholics and child abusers, and he can forgive their sin and he can reconcile them to God. But actually, the text is not talking about what we are being saved from, but what we are being saved unto. He is able to save forever. He is able to save completely those who come unto God by him, because he is a unique Savior. Notice also it says, those he saves are those who come unto God by him. We're always being asked in this day of eclecticism. Well, you know, you say that Jesus is the Savior, but what's wrong with all these other prophets? What's wrong with all these other gods, these other Saviors? Well, my friend, I hope that you understand it already. When you ask a question like that, Jesus Christ has absolutely no competition. I've already told you that there is not one single prophet that I know of in all the different religions of the world who even had the nerve to claim sinlessness.
2: Not only that, my friend, but imagine these words from the lips of Jesus. I am the resurrection and the life. He who believes in me, though he were dead, yet shall he live. Imagine a claim like that.
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0: 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And whilst you're there, learn more about the ministry and, of course, how you can be involved. And now let's have Dr. Adrian Rogers addressing us. He'll be heading to Genesis chapter 1.
1: Adrian Rogers said God made men and women equal, but he certainly did not make us alike.
2: Why did God make us so different? That he might make us one, not just to sing in unity, but to sing in harmony. That's the music of marriage. God made them in the beginning, male and female. A home is not really a duet, it's a trio. A man, a woman, and Jesus Christ.
1: Welcome to Love Worth Finding, featuring the insightful lessons of pastor, teacher, and author Adrian Rogers. As we just heard, in the music of marriage, husbands and wives sing different parts of the same song. Just as harmony can turn a monotonous piece into a symphony, it can also bring fresh life and excitement to the home. Scripture shows us how to use our differences to glorify God in our marriages. If you have your Bible, turn now to Genesis chapter 1. We'll begin in verse 27, as Adrian Rogers shares how to have harmony in the home.
2: Now, in order to prepare these messages, I've been thinking a lot about music. And I've just decided it was time for me to sing a solo in church. And so I went to Brother Jim Whitmire and I said, "Brother Jim Whitmire, may I sing in church?" He said, "Yes, you may, Pastor. You're the pastor, so if you say so, you may." And I said, "Well, Brother Jim, what would you like for me to sing?" He said, "Why don't you sing On a Hill Far Away?" Well, in all seriousness, I don't know a whole lot about music. I know something about music. And I know that music is made up of three parts. There is melody, there is harmony, and there is rhythm. Now, melody, you sing the same song. And husband and wife need to do that. But harmony, you sing different parts. And that's what we're going to be talking about today. The husband and wife may sing the same song, but they don't sing the same parts. But in rhythm, they sing it together. So it's so important that we sing the same song, we sing it in harmony, and we sing it together. Now look, if you will, here in Genesis chapter 1 and verse 27. So God created man in his own image. In the image of God created he him. Male and female created he them. Male and female. God thought up the idea of boys and girls. We didn't think it up. God made man and women, male and female. God did that by divine design, as we're going to see in a moment. And you're going to see in this verse that both the man and the woman are in the image of God. A woman is absolutely as valuable and as important, as gifted, and all of the other things as any man could possibly be. The Bible teaches that God does not value one sex above another. Galatians chapter 3, verse 38 makes that plain. There's neither Jew nor Greek, bond nor free, neither is there male nor female, for ye are all one in Christ Jesus. Now, he's not talking about in society. He's not saying that there's to be a blurring of the distinction between the sexes, but he's saying in Christ, male and female, bond and free, we're all one. Now, but in spite of that, God has made us different. God made us different that he might make us one. And I thank God for the difference. I want us to celebrate the difference today, because it's our differences, not our likenesses, that bring us together as husband and wife. And how important it is that we be brought together as husband and wife, for the Bible says in Ecclesiastes chapter 4, verse 9, two are better than one. And that is so true. So I want you to think about what I'm going to call the divine design. The divine design. Now, God made by design the difference in the sexes. And he did this for a purpose. And he tells us what the purpose is. Go on over to Genesis chapter 2 and look, if you will, at verse 18. Genesis chapter 2 and verse 18. And the Lord God said, it is not good that the man should be alone. Now, he had created all of these things, and he says, it's good, it's good, it's good, it's good. Everything God created, he would say, that's good, that's good, that's good. And then God made man, and he said, that's not good. He said, it is not good that man should be alone. I will make him an help meet for him. And right there, my dear friend, in that verse, you have the divine design. You have why God created male and female. And let me give you the three reasons very quickly. First of all, for companionship. It is not good that man should be alone. None of the animals could satisfy the hunger in Adam's heart, and not even God himself. Adam, think about it, it's incredible. Adam had a face-to-face relationship with Almighty God in the Garden of Eden, and yet that could not satisfy the deepest need that Adam had. And so God created woman, first of all, for his companionship. And I thank God for the precious companion that he's given me. But not only for companionship, but also for cooperation. Notice what it says, I will make an helper for him. A help meet or fitting for him. Now the word helper there is a noun, it is not a verb. He's not just saying, I'm going to give him some help. God could have given Adam a friend to help him pick fruit, a buddy or somebody. No, that's not the idea. The idea is someone who is going to cooperate with him, someone who will become a part of a team with him, someone that will make him more than he could have been without that particular person. Someone to help Adam to reach his full potential. Adam could not have been what he ought to have been, in my estimation at all, without Eve, any more than I could be what I ought to be without Joyce that God has given to me. And Joyce has been this helper to me throughout my life, our married life and our ministry. When we were dating in high school, I was playing football and she was a cheerleader. And one of the pictures that hangs on the wall of our home is a picture of her in her cheerleading outfit with these words inscribed on it to Adrian, I will always cheer you on. So God made woman for companionship. God made woman for cooperation. And God made woman for completion. You see, the Bible says in verse 18, I will make a help meet for him. That means a fitting helper, someone to make up that part which is lacking. And it is not just mere folklore that God took Eve from Adam's side. It is that there's something missing until she is returned. And it's not by mere happenstance that we speak of our husbands or our wives as the other half. And they are. We are half a person without our mates. And that's the way God designed it. Now, if we're thinking about the music of marriage, you think of Adam as a violin. You think of Eve as the bow. And it is together that they make the music that they are supposed to be. She is to complete Adam. Now, lady, you're to be his completer, not his competer. You are to complete him, but not to finish him off. Now, you are husband and wife together. Now, this is God's divine design. I'm going to move from there to talk about not only a divine design, but a definite difference. It is because of that design that God made a difference in the sexes. Genesis 1, verse 27, God made them male and female. Men and women are different. We don't need the Bible to tell us that. My dear friend, and the difference is more than the physiological differences. There are deep emotional and spiritual and psychological differences. And the psychologists tell us that. All of the differences, the emotional differences and the psychological differences, they are not only cultural, they are creational. There are deep emotional and spiritual and psychological differences. And the psychologists tell us that. All of the differences, the emotional differences and the psychological differences, they are not only cultural. They are creational. And there's a difference, for example, in the way that the brain

tend to be a little more manually dexterous, and women tend to be more verbal. Have you noticed that? Well, they are. Little girls will begin to talk quicker than little boys. James Dobson and other psychologists have taught us it's the way their brains are wired. You send a little boy off to a birthday party, and what'll he do? He'll rip and tear and pull a girl's hair and smear the cake and so forth. Little girls want to play the games like they're supposed to be played. That's because the boys, by nature, are more aggressive. You give the little girls a jigsaw puzzle, and they'll try and put it together, give it to a boy. He'll sling it across the room. A little boy, I'm talking about. Maybe a big boy, I don't know. But anyway, you give a little girl a doll. She wants to caress that doll. She wants to cuddle that doll. You give a little boy a doll, he'll make a hammer out of it. And that's just the way he is. I mean, he thinks in those realms. And there's nothing really wrong with that. Those natural proclivities, they are built in of God. They are part of the way that God made us. Go to the high school and watch the way boys carry books and girls carry books. Next time you're around a high school, watch. The boys will put their books under the arm. They'll carry the books like this. You know how the girls will carry the books? Like this, like it's a baby. The girls will actually cradle their books in their arms. That's just the way that they're built. Nothing wrong with either way. But my dear friend, there is a divine design and a definite difference. Why? Because of what God made the man to do and what God made the woman to do. For example, God made the man to be the provider, and God made the woman to be the helper, a help meet for him. Now, I'm certain today that we have some members of this congregation where the wife is the provider, the husband, because of physical illness or because of the mere fact of the matter, he does not have a job, and she provides. And that's God's provision, and we're grateful for that. But whenever possible, the husband should be the breadwinner, the provider, and if it is a two-income family, and the woman perhaps works out of the home or has a side job and she can still take care of her babies, the husband's income should be used for the food, the shelter, the clothing, the transportation, and the woman's income, if possible now, should be that supplementary income, but not the main support. If not, there can be bitterness and division, and she herself can become tough-minded in a way that God did not intend for her to become. The man, secondly, is to be the protector. The woman is to be the nurturer. Now, God made the man to protect the woman. You know, when Eve sinned, God blamed Adam. Did you know that? When Eve sinned, God blamed Adam. In Genesis chapter 3, verse 17, and unto Adam he said, because thou hast hearkened unto the voice of thy wife, and eaten of the tree of which I commanded thee, saying, thou shalt not eat of it, cursed is the ground for thy sake. Not for her sake, for your sake, Adam. You're to blame, Adam. Cursed is the ground for your sake. In sorrow shalt thou eat it of all the days of thy life. And Romans chapter 5, verse 12, when the Bible says that sin came in the world, it doesn't blame Eve, it blames Adam. Romans 5:12, wherefore as by one man sin entered into the world, and death by sin, so death passed upon all men, for that all have sinned. The husband is meant to protect his wife, and a wife needs a husband who will protect her, and children need husbands who are protectors. We need husbands who will set limits for children, not dropout dads, but dads who will say to boys and to daughters, that is a no. You may not do that. I don't mean a Tarzan no, but just a no. You can't do that. God made the man to be the leader, and God made the woman to be the enhancer. For example, in Genesis 3, verse 16, God said to the wife, thy desire shall be to thy husband, and he shall rule over thee. The husband is the leader, but the woman is the enhancer. She is to be the nurturer. Now, I'm going to talk to you about some things that are tendencies. I'm not talking about hard and fast rules. What I'm going to give you now are tendencies between the male and the female. For example, as a tendency, the man is stronger than the woman. Isn't that right? That's just one of the tendencies. The man is physically strong. Now, not always. I mean, there's some women in here who can beat

0: up some men in here. I mean, and don't mess with them. I'm telling you, there are some who can do that. I'm just talking now about tendencies. I'm saying as a tendency, if we put all the men on one side of the room and all the women on the other side and had a fight. Well, I'm getting in too deep here. But anyway, the Bible says in 1 Peter chapter 3, verse 7, that the woman is the weaker vessel. Why? Because of what God made man to do, which was what? Tend the garden. Man has to be able to dig and to chop and to carry and to protect and to provide. What did God make the woman to do? She's the mother of all living. She's to be gentle. She's to be tender. She is to nurture and to take care of. Now, the men tend to approach problems head first. Women approach problems heart first. That's just the way they are. A woman, her emotions come more to the surface. When you get into the male and female battle, the battle of the sexes, it's generally, not always, but logic versus emotion. And when I say this, some women get angry and they think, well, he doesn't think I know what's going on. Well, you do. But the thing that always astounds me is that women know what's going on without knowing what's going on. I mean, that's a woman's intuition. I mean, very frankly, my wife's a scholar. She made top grades in school. I would hate for you to see her report card and my report card. She's a better scholar than I was, and a very intelligent person. But I'm telling you something, my dear friend. I'm not talking about her intelligence. I'm just talking about the way she comes to problem. I come to problem head first. She comes to problem heart first. She just thinks emotionally. You see, men are goal-oriented. They say, I'm going to do this. And they don't think about who may get hurt. But the women say, now, wait a minute, before you do that, have you ever thought about so-and-so? Who's right, who's wrong? Neither is right or wrong. It's just simply the way that people come at the deal. I mean, they think about emotional problems, and those are good. We need that. Men tend to be more success-oriented. Women tend to be more security-oriented. For example, a man, he'll think of something, he'll say, man, I'm going to go for it. I'm just going to try it. I'm going to take our nest egg. I'm going to invest in something, in a project. But she wants to get everything right. She wants everything in its place. She wants the furniture just right. She wants the accoutrements on the wall of the home just right, because God gave her a nurturing instinct. She wants to create beauty. She wants to create a home, a nest. You see, a man sees his work as an extension of himself. And if a man's work is not going right, he's not happy. But a woman sees her home as an extension of herself. These are generalizations now, generalizations. But a woman sees the home as the extension of herself. And therefore, if her home is cluttered, her life is cluttered. She is interested not primarily in success, but in security. Men tend to look at the big picture. Women, on the other hand, look at details. Being goal-oriented, a man will say, well, 4 or 5 years, I'm going to do so-and-so. And the woman will think, but what's going to happen in between? And many men announce the big plans to the woman without letting her know that he has thought about what's going to happen in between. As a matter of fact, I don't even think about what's going to happen in between. If I see a goal, I just say somehow, I can do that. By God's grace, I can and I will. And I'll meet the problems when I get to them. But I'm going to reach that goal. The woman sees it one step at a time. The fella comes home and he says, guess what? She says, what? He said, I found a product we can make for $1 and sell for $2. I've sold everything. We're moving to Cincinnati. Next month, she begins to cry. He said, what's the matter? Listen, this is the best deal we've ever had. He tells her again and she tells him off. She's no longer crying. He said, I just don't understand you. Well, when he talks about what he's going to do, you know what she thinks? Do you realize the kids are in braces and our doctor is right here? And do you realize it's 4 weeks to graduation? Or do you realize this or do you realize that? She thinks about these things. He doesn't even think about those things. He just said, hey, we're going to do it. Now, if she becomes an adversary rather than a companion, rather than a completer, she becomes a competitor because He has not taken time to recognize her instincts of security. If he were to say to her, now, honey, I realize this and this and this and this, and therefore let's talk about it and see if we can do this and at the same time meet your needs for security. And first thing you know, he has her now as a helper and as a companion. But men just tend to be that way. Men tend to be insensitive and women tend to be sensitive. Well, why is that? Men are not really insensitive. They're just thick-skinned. They have to be. I mean, they're out there in that workaday world where God put them. God put Adam out there and to earn the bread. And there's a world of competition and a world of danger and a world of unpleasantry and a world of decisions. And he is the provider and he is the protector and he is the leader. She's the nurturer. She's sensitive, and sir, she'd be a great help to you if you'll allow her to be sensitive for you. Men, and I'm almost finished now, and I'll finish this message tonight, but men tend to be more suspicious. Women tend to be more trusting. The reason that men are more suspicious is they're the protector. They don't know whether that person may be there to do damage, so they'll say, now, woman, lock the doors. Don't do this, don't do that. I find myself just protecting my wife and my daughters and my grandchildren and just having a protective nature. But sometimes women are more trusting. They trust their children. They believe the little things are telling the truth always. They trust their husband when nobody else believes in him. They'll believe in him. They just are that way. This, my dear friend, is the difference that God brought into us. Why did God make us so different? That he might make us one, not just to sing in unity, but to sing in harmony. And I want to tell you something. The girl named Joyce needs me, and I sure need her. And that's the music of marriage. God made them in the beginning, male and female. But may I say this, dear friend, that a home is not really a duet, it's a trio, a man, a woman, and Jesus Christ. Let's bow our heads in prayer. Heads are bowed, eyes are closed. Father God, I pray in the name of Jesus that you would give us godly Christian homes. Thank you, Lord, that you made us different, that you might make us one. In Jesus' name, amen.
1: What a wonderful truth to dwell on today, that God made us different so that he could make us one. Do you have harmony in the home and share a loving duet with your spouse? Consider God's divine design and the definite differences between you and your partner and see how you can use your marriage to glorify God. Well, we want you to know that you are an important part of our Love Worth Finding family. 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

0: 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Time now for Ali Worthington to chat with us in Focus on the Family. Retaining Your Identity in Motherhood, that is going to be our title for today.
1: I think it's important to remember that it's not a mistake that God has given us the children that we have. That God knew our strengths and God knew our weaknesses, and He gave those children to us. God is not in heaven looking around going, I had such great plans for this kid, but the mom is messing it all up. You know, He knows what He's doing. We will do stuff wrong. We will make mistakes. We will look and our friends seem like they're doing everything wonderfully, but it's okay because God gave us that child to raise, knowing full well we're not going to do everything perfectly.
2: That's Ali Worthington offering hope and help for moms on today's episode of Focus on the Family with Jim Daly. Thanks for joining us. I'm John Fuller.
3: John, in my years of walking together with my wife, Jean, as parents, one thing I've clearly seen is that moms need encouragement. Mm-hmm. I mean, definitely. Dads do too, but moms really need it because they own it. They are so into their role, typically, as being mom and making sure things are flowing right, the home is in the right spot, that all the pieces are moving in the right direction, and life just isn't like that. I mean, there is zingers that come flying through every day. Mm-hmm. Last time we talked about how parenting is rarely going to be perfect, but putting God first is critical and casting off those societal pressures of social media. Mm-hmm. Allie's written a great book, Remaining You While Raising Them. I think the title says it all. It's brilliant. And we really touched on some good stuff. So if you didn't see it last time or listen last time, go to the website, get the download. You get access to the full library. Very easy way to listen. And I think as a mom or a husband, you're going to learn a lot from what Ali has to share.
2: Yeah, there should be a lot of lean-in time here together. Ali Worthington is a speaker, a business coach, the host of the Ali Worthington podcast, and her credentials include being a mom of five boys. She's got a lot of experience as a mom, obviously, and she's captured that experience and her insights in that book that you referenced, Jim, Remaining You While Raising Them.
3: Ali, welcome back.
1: Thank you. Great to be here.
3: Let me kind of go after what John just said when, you know, the mom's listening out there and he's talking about your website, your coaching, you're an author. Oh, yeah. Okay. And she's a mom of five boys. I mean, oh, she's already got it all together.
2: Yeah.
3: That's kind of the impression that might have given a lot of women. Speak to it. I mean, you're juggling a lot of things. So how have you become so successful and become an author and a coach and all those things while raising five boys? Are you nuts?
1: Well, I went the long way around it. Quick background. I spent the first 10 years of being a mom staying home with the boys and loving it. And we, in the summer of 2007, when I had four boys, my husband lost his job. We kind of joked that we lost everything before everyone lost everything in 2008. By the time 2008 came around, he still didn't have another job. And we ended up losing our home to foreclosure 4 weeks after I had our fifth son.
3: Wow, and that's pressure.
1: It was tough. We lived with my grandfather for the summer, and we would go to a McDonald's playland every day and let the kids play, and my husband would apply for new jobs. And I had this laptop that my husband had bought me that year with missing keys on it, and I would Google, how do you start a business on the internet? And I knew that God was moving me into a season of building a business to be able to bring in more income for the family. End of the summer, my husband gets a new job. We move into a house, and I start with the kids who are still at home, because we definitely had that baby, that newborn. I just started working on building my business slowly, even though I had little kids at home in the off hours.
3: Yeah.
1: So slowly through the years, it built. Now they're all in school, so now it's all super
3: easy. It's a little easier.
1: Yeah, but it was a long journey to get here.
3: For the variety of stages in motherhood, speaking to that mom that was more your early stage, there's an adequacy in being a stay-at-home mom, a work-at-home mom, whatever term we want to use. And, you know, so often we hear that rather throwaway line that this is the most important job. But my goodness, it is. Raising the next generation. And I just think that's so critical for moms to hear, particularly who are making that sacrifice. Some dads are staying at home. I get that. But generally, it's mom that's going to be there. speak just to that honor factor, if you would, for a moment, because there's so little of that given. It needs to be said.
1: Oh, absolutely. It is such important work to make a child feel loved, to teach them about the world, to be there for them, to teach them the practical things and the fun things, and to teach them about God as they get older. It is hard work. It is difficult on a day-to-day basis if you look at the details of the day. I mean, to put it lightly, it's difficult. But then you zoom out and you get a little bit of space from those years and you go, that was the greatest joy. It was so amazing. However, on a day-to-day basis, every mom out there with babies or toddlers, you know what I'm talking about. It is a grind to get through the day. And if you're listening to me talk right now going, I don't feel joyous in the day-to-day, this just feels really hard and I feel like I'm failing, totally normal. That's the feeling that we all feel when we're in it, because it is hard.
3: Well, and that's one reason I'm sure you wrote the book, to give those women, particularly those moms, encouragement. You say in the book, Wonder Woman could be the most terrible mother of all. That sounds counterintuitive. Wonder Woman is Wonder Woman. Why would she make the worst mom?
1: Well, we have this idea that to be a good mom, we have to do everything right. And I love Wonder Woman. I love movies. Wonder Woman's my girl. But if Wonder Woman raised kids, they would not see her make mistakes. She would be amazing all the time. She wouldn't get angry sometimes and have to apologize. She wouldn't forget to pack a lunch and then, you know, you have to buy a lunch. She wouldn't do all the stuff that real moms do. And if that's the case, her children would be completely unprepared for life. They would never have to extend grace. They would never have to develop empathy for someone else. They would never get to watch their mom make a mistake and then make it right and then reconnect with children. Those are important gifts. If we did everything right, we're actually stealing that opportunity for kids, and then we're putting kids out in the world with zero ability to deal with disappointment.
3: Yeah, it's so good. I think, you know, too, one of the things that we really haven't touched on, the spiritual nature of this, the Lord's call for a mom. I mean, there's a big spiritual element to doing this and to training your kids in the way the Lord would want them brought up, right?
1: Oh, absolutely. I'll tell you, it did a lot for me with my relationship with the Lord when I became a mom, because I never truly could understand how God could love me no matter what I did until I had a little toddler shaking his fist at me because he was so angry. And I would look at that toddler and go, you just need a snack and a nap and a hug and you're going to be just fine. I never once thought, well, look at that toddler being angry at me and making bad decisions. I guess I don't love him anymore. It's ridiculous. And so once I understood that, I realized that God is looking at us going, I love you so much. I realize you're going through it right now. You need a snack and a nap and a hug and you're going to be just fine. It's such an honor to get to raise kids and understand more God's love for us with that love that we have for our kids.
3: And in the book, you talk about myths. Let's knock some of those myths down. One is that good moms can do it all. I think that, man, that is so deeply ingrained in moms that, you know, to be a good mom, to get the A grade, I've got to do it all and then not really complain about it. Speak to that myth.
1: Yeah. What happens is when we think we have to do everything perfectly, we end up not taking care of ourselves, because we not only have to take care of our kids, we have to take care of ourselves. If we don't take care of ourselves, we slowly become resentful and then we slowly become bitter, and we can smile and quote unquote do all the right things, but that will leak out all over our families and our kids will get it. And our daughters will learn that they shouldn't take care of themselves. And our sons will learn that women don't take care of themselves and women are just quote unquote grumpy. Well, we're grumpy because sometimes we forget to take care of ourselves. So thinking that we have to do it all leads to us pouring everything out of an empty cup and never filling it back up.
3: That resentfulness, that's a powerful enemy tool, if I could put it that way.
1: Yeah.
3: Because you're wanting to do the right things, but for the wrong reason. Mm. And then it builds up in you, and that resentment will probably crash in somehow, some way. An explosion of anger or outburst or something is going to happen. So getting that right, wanting to do these things from a pure heart, is probably the right direction to go. Not probably, it is.
1: It is. And from a very practical perspective, we have to learn to do less and expect less of ourselves. One thing about having five sons is after son number three, I went, I can't do half the stuff I used to do before. It's logistically impossible. I don't have enough time in the day. I can't say yes to being the room mom. I can't do, there's just too many children. And so that gave me the confidence to go, oh, I can do these three things really well. And all of the other things, like I would love to be the mom who is the room mom. I would love to make a bunch of homemade cookies for everyone and do all the extra things. I didn't have enough time in my day. And if I had forced myself to do the things that I didn't have the space or capacity to do in that season, I would have been really resentful about
3: it. Yeah, and I can speak from experience. I mean, Jean did do the room mom thing, and she was really busy. We only had two boys. We'd have five. But, you know, what she noticed is there were only two moms that would step up. And that lasted from, you know, kindergarten through sixth grade.
1: Yeah.
3: Same two moms would do everything, do the dance, do the whole bit. And she enjoyed it, and she got a lot of satisfaction out of doing it. But I can remember her just expressing concern, where are the other moms? You know, it's like everybody took a step backward, and she got it done. I was laughing at this one. In the book, you had an example of joining a marathon group of women who were non-runners. I mean, that's like oxymoronic. I mean, right?
1: Yeah, it's a good friend of mine. Yeah.
3: What was she thinking?
1: She wanted to give it a try.
3: Okay, yeah. So what happened?
1: It went really, really badly. She ended up hurting herself terribly.
3: I can see all those dad couch potatoes going, yeah, let's start a group, a running group.
1: Well, it was one of those great lessons in her life she was telling me about where she had decided she was going to go all in on running a marathon, which I don't know why anyone would want to do. God bless anybody who.
3: That's over 26 miles, by the way.
1: Yeah, I would drive it and support and hand out Gatorade. That's what I would do. But it really became this lesson for her in she needs to do small steps to get her where she needs to go, okay, as opposed to throwing ourselves in. And for us as moms, there are all these big things we want to do. And when we think, oh, I'm going to do this big thing over here, I'm going to do this big thing, and this is where I want to go with the family, we can really throw ourselves off. Me, one day, I decided we were all going to become healthy. So I threw all the junk food out of the house. You know, we're having sprouts all the time. Mm. No pizza. We're eating differently.
3: Five boys. That
1: yeah,
3: went down
1: it,
3: well.
1: It did not go well at all. My husband just went out for pizza, and they were like, we're not going to do this.
3: We're going with Dad.
1: Yeah, exactly. So for me, I kind of took that lesson that she took in learning how to make big changes and making little steps is, you know, instead of completely reworking our dinner, I just add an extra vegetable. And maybe in 2 months, I do something else. And in 3 months, maybe I don't buy the Oreos every week, but they're a special treat every once in a while. So you can take your family where you want that family to go long term, but little bitty changes tend to be how it works
3: best.
1: That's
3: a wise mother. Because we want to eat healthy. I don't want to give the wrong impression. But yeah, give a little over time.
1: I still haven't gotten anyone else to eat sprouts with me, but one day.
3: Oh, I'm with your boys. Those things are disgusting. They taste like rubber.
1: A little bit.
3: They taste like chewing a tire. All right. But cover it in onion and, you know, butter.
1: Amen.
3: And then spit the sprout out. But yeah. Hey, you have a phrase in the book, the magic question habit, which caught my eye. What is that, and how do moms benefit from asking it or knowing what that is?
1: Yeah, the magic question is, what do I need right now? I mentioned on the last show, if you ask a mom, what do you need? Every mom said, oh, I have no idea. I haven't thought about myself in years. But when we get in the habit of just putting a post-it note on our mirror in the bathroom every morning going, what do I need right now? We are honoring ourselves in a way that I feel like God would want us to, because I feel like he does want us in touch with our emotions and our needs. Because if we're not in touch with our emotions and our needs, we will end up being grumpy or resentful or bitter over time. And sometimes we need a hug from our husband. Sometimes we need to call our sister. Sometimes we need to go see a movie on a Sunday afternoon by ourselves. But knowing that just like our kids have needs that we want to take care of, it is good to check in with ourselves, because as we check in with ourselves, we will feel happier, we'll feel less stressed, we'll feel more joy in parenting.
3: But in that context, again, you've got to keep guilt at bay, because I could imagine that a mom that asks that question, like, yeah, I think I just need a break. I'm going to go shopping. I'm going to go see a movie with a girlfriend, whatever. Well, I don't have time to do that. I got so much to do. I mean, then the tape starts playing. Can I really afford to go do that? I've got the kids are relying on me. I haven't done this. I haven't done that. Am I touching the right nerve?
1: Yeah, 100%. I think the key is to start small. And sometimes what you need isn't being away from them, like calling your sister for connection or getting a little bit more sleep at night or making sure that we have time for Bible study in the morning, like getting up 15 minutes before the kids so it's not just leaping straight into crazy first thing in the morning. I think that's really important.
3: Now, that is good. You know, motherhood can be so difficult if you don't have that foundation of marriage, which we talk about all the time here. You got to get that right. And then so many other great fruit comes from that good, strong marriage. And I appreciate this vulnerability. You were doing some counseling and you learned something very significant. Teach all of us what you learned so we can apply it.
1: Well, we realized that we were very good at running the business of the family. And like we could lock arms and skip into the future together forever, happily running the business of the family. But we never talked about our feelings or our emotions. We're both very future-focused, and this is what we're going to do. And we always, you know, kind of have a smile on our face. But we didn't know how to talk about emotions.
3: And when I'm starting to curl in right now.
1: It's hard.
3: Talk about emotions. Go ahead.
1: It's hard. And what we realized is it came to a head when two of our children were dealing with illnesses, one of them a really serious chronic migraines with daily pain. What I did to deal with that pain is I just numbed out. I went ahead and worked on my business, and I was, you know, a pretty good mom, a pretty good wife, but I was kind of numb inside. I quit feeling things. And what happened is we quit talking. And so it took that therapist to get us feeling safe enough to start talking about our emotions. And he did it in the silliest way. He brought out a hacky sack. And one of us would throw the hacky sack to the other, and we would have to talk about how we felt. Well, we had the hacky sack, and then we'd throw it to the other person, and then he would talk about how he felt. And I thought, this is the most ridiculous thing in the world, but it worked. Huh. And we just started being able to talk about our fears and our difficulties, and it really brought us together because we needed to do more than just run the business of the family. We needed to connect more as people.
3: Well, and you kind of answer this question, which is that million mile an hour question, you know, when everything's not just on mom and the thousands of things that she's doing, but dad and work and the thousands of things that he's doing, and then our temperaments and our style for recalibration, if you call it that, whether it's flipping through TV or, you know, just getting our solitude. How does a couple manage that and know that we're actually drifting apart if we don't concentrate on spending time together?
1: In
3: the midst of this chaos.
1: I think we just know. I don't think it's subtle, because what happens is we start feeling lonely. Or we start feeling unloved, or we start feeling a little bit of resentment. One of the worst things that can happen when I was doing research for this book is that we start assuming what the other person is thinking. And if we're not doing well emotionally, if we're not taking care of ourselves and not staying connected to our spouse, we can assume negative intent. Like if our husband doesn't take out the trash, we could go, oh, he didn't take out the trash, I better remind him. But if we start assuming negative intent, it's he didn't take out the trash, he doesn't love me.
3: He's not carrying his load.
1: Yeah, exactly. So that's one of the big signs. And another thing that I found that was really interesting that helped our marriage is Dr. John Gottman has studied thousands and thousands of couples. He is kind of the preeminent researcher with this. And he discovered that there is a ratio for the good and bad interactions that you have in a marriage every day. So for every negative interaction that you have, you're supposed to have at least 5 positive ones. So say you argue about something, you also want to balance it with 5. So it could be as simple as like passing each other in the hallway and smiling at each other, or, you know, complimenting each other. It doesn't have to be a big, huge thing. But the fact that conflict in a marriage isn't bad, we just need to balance it with a lot of little happy interactions. So that's been really helpful for us as we reconnected.
3: We're coming in now to the end, but I want to get in the event that happened, I think, with your son, Justin, when he graduated from college, because it's such a good story and a good illustration. What happened?
1: Well, Justin was my wild man, my oldest son. The one who
3: buried the koi alive?
1: Yes. I mean, he was a wild man. And he was one that required a lot of, we'll say, boundaries and discipline. And you know, when you're raising a child like that, it's not always the easiest. But at college graduation, the lunch after the ceremony, he said, "Hey, my friend wants to sit next to you." And I said, "Why?" And he said, "Well, I've been telling him all these years how great you are to talk to and what great advice you have to give. And he wants some of that advice." And I was so honored because, you know, your kids don't tell you those things. Your kids aren't saying, "You're so great at listening to me and giving advice." But every once in a while, they give you that little glimmer so you can see that all the work that you've done all these years really did pay off.
3: That has to be so rewarding. I mean, to have that kind of connection that your son is bragging to his friends about, "Hey, you want some good advice? Talk to my mom."
1: And I never would have known. That's the thing. Yeah. All the work that we do as moms, that it seems like it's not getting anywhere, it's not getting through, it gets through.
3: Yeah. Well, it's so true. You know, one thing, thinking about that criticism factor, mm-hmm. I think we husbands, fathers, sometimes don't realize, and I'm guilty of this, and I'm becoming more aware of it thanks to Jean's illumination of it, really, mm-hmm. that we don't intend to be critical or sound critical, but we're coming across that way. I remember when the boys were really small, you know, Jean had to come to me and say, "You've got to be careful about your physical presence because you're a big guy." Mm-hmm. And when you talk to them sternly, it's like a multiplying factor.
1: Yep.
3: And I didn't realize that, but she said, "No, I'm seeing the boys kind of pull back from you a little bit, and you probably want to get down at their eye level." It was great coaching, mm-hmm. but I needed it because I didn't see that. I couldn't get that vantage point of me standing over them at 6'2", and they're 3'2", and, you know, "Hey, you listen to me."
1: We call it the big man voice.
3: Yeah, so you had that same thing going on.
1: I'm always saying to my husband, because as they get older, you know, testosterone's a factor, and then it's like, battle of testosterone.
3: Mm-hmm. Oh, yeah.
1: So I'm always reminding, like, "Hey, big man voice." And I'll come into her and be like, "Can we all dial back the testosterone a little bit?"
3: No. Yeah. I mean, it's good. But in that regard, within the marriage, I mean, we sometimes don't realize how we are coming across negative about what dinner tastes like or what, you know, the temperature of the food. I mean, not to get locked in on that, but there's something that we're communicating that is a dagger. And we don't intend it to be a dagger. For us, it's a scientific observation. This taco is only, you know, 10 degrees warm. So we're stating facts. But for her, it's like crushing. Yeah. Like, "I'm not good enough. I didn't do it well enough." What advice do you have for us husbands to just be more aware of that, I guess?
1: Okay, this may make you laugh. My advice is, ask yourself before you say anything if it needs to be said and what your goal is in saying it.
3: That's so good.
1: I will often say to my husband when he's kind of going off on a certain topic, "What's your goal in this conversation?"
3: Well, that's
1: with
3: good too,
1: me?
3: Though, to call it out, because sometimes we don't even know.
1: Yeah,
3: we're just saying it because we're sarcastic generally.
1: Yeah, and he's just being a dude.
3: Yeah, being a dude.
1: Yeah, and he'll go, "Oh, my goal is for us to have a loving conversation." Like, "I'm not sure your strategy is the best here." So I think asking yourself, does it need to be said, and what's my goal?
3: You know, that's a great playful way to punch back a little bit too, and not take it personally, and then get mad, get resentful. And not that we should do it, but if we do, what a playful way to do that. Right at the end, I want to hit that mom guilt again, just to make sure that we're aware of it. When that guilt creeps in, why is it important to remember how God sees you as a wife and mother?
1: Such a great question. God sees us as we are. How good we are, sometimes how bad we are, how we hit the mark some days, how some days we don't. But he calls us worthy, and he calls us enough for our children. He gave us our children intentionally. He knew that we would be the perfect mom for our kids. And every place that we don't do everything perfect, he's going to make up.
3: Amen. And that's a good reminder for all of us. Mm-hmm. Take a deep breath. Mm-hmm. God sees you. God loves you. These kids were given to you to steward and to shepherd, and they ultimately belong to him.
1: That's right.
3: Right? What a great message. Remaining you while raising them, a wonderful resource. If you're in that spot, you have a family member in that spot, raising the kids still, or you know, friends at church, get a copy of this book. It is a wonderful resource, Remaining You While Raising Them, The Secret Art of Confident Motherhood. Allie, again, it's been great to have you here. I think moms have really been helped by our 2 days together. Thank you.
1: Thank you. It's been so fun.
2: 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I'm John Fuller.
4: What a powerful couple of days this has been. I especially appreciated Ali's words toward the end of the program, that God intentionally entrusted our children to us. He knew we would be the right mom for our children. And where we fall short of perfection, His grace is more than enough. I hope you've been encouraged by what you've heard today. I do highly recommend Ali's book, Remaining You While Raising Them. She reminds us that while raising children who are spiritually, emotionally, and physically healthy is so important, mothers also need to be healthy in those same areas. 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
1: Two o'clock is your time, and coming up we have Bold Steps next with Mark Job, then Telling the Truth at the bottom of the hour before we listen to Turning Point at 3 o'clock. 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
3: What's coming out of you while you're under pressure? Is it complaining and criticism and negativity and discouragement and gossip? Or is it, I'm going to look to the heavens and raise my voice and bless your name? I'm wondering what's coming out of you under pressure.

0: Welcome to Bold Steps with Mark Job. Mark is founding pastor of New Life Community Church in Chicago. I'm Wayne Shepherd. Well, Mark, everyone responds differently to God's voice, and so today we're going to be looking at the responses of several people in Scripture who encountered Jesus and talk about how we should react, not only to God's voice, but also when the pressure is on, especially when the pressure is on.
1: Yeah, and Wayne, that's the reality, is that we don't all respond to God the same way. It's different things that get our attention. In this account, we're going to see a businesswoman. We're going to see a demon-possessed young lady, and we're going to see a jailer. They encounter God, but each of them encounter God a different way, and that's the beauty of it. Think of your own story. God reached you in a unique way that's probably different than your husband or your kids or your neighbor, but nonetheless, we have to respond to the voice of God and the noise that God makes.
0: All right, this comes from the book of Acts. We're in chapter 16. Make some noise. I love that title. Here's Mark Job.
1: In Acts chapter 16, this is a story of how it all got started. This is a story of people's lives being changed. I'm going to introduce you to three people today. A businesswoman, high-end businesswoman, a slave girl that was demon-possessed, and a jailer that had a powerful encounter with Jesus. You know, the church is very diverse. How about it? If the church is doing its job, it should have people from all kinds of backgrounds. Look around you for a minute. Just take a moment. I know it's rude to stare behind you, but just take a moment to look around this auditorium. Could you do that? Go ahead. Do it. There's some pretty handsome people in this auditorium, right? Good looking people. But there is a huge diversity in this place. Some of you grew up Christians. Some of you never came to a church until recently. Some of you grew up in that side of the tracks. Others grew up in the other side of the tracks. Some of you came to God because your grandmother prayed for you. Some of you came to God because you had a radical encounter with the power of Jesus recently that turned you around. God has a way of bringing many people from different backgrounds to form His body that we call the church. The title of my message is Make Some Noise. Make some noise. Recently we had a radio broadcast in our chapel, a live radio broadcast in our chapel. And the producers of the radio show, when they went on the air, they were on the sidelines telling the audience to clap. They basically said in between, make some noise, clap. And so before the show went on, we all clapped and made some noise because they coached us. They wanted people that were listening via the airwaves to know that there was an audience in the place. And the only